0: by heightened risks to the Jewish festival, despite earlier declaring anti-Semitism was a top threat to life. ASIO's advice was circulated days after a Jewish security organisation warned police of a heightened terrorism risk at the Hanukkah by the Sea event at Bondi. Director General Mike Burgess is expected to face questions at Royal Commission hearings next week about security preparation for Hanukkah events. A new poll shows One Nation could wipe out the Liberal National Coalition in all but three states and territories if an election were held today. A new MRP poll conducted by the Redbridge Group and Accent Research for the Australian Financial Review has quizzed just over 6,000 voters, finding that Labor would win 76 seats and One Nation 53 to take its place as the official opposition. Kos Samaras from Redbridge says the coalition would win just 12 seats based on the survey results.
1: When we speak to these voters that have historically voted Liberal or National Party, they say they've been forgotten. And at the epicentre of that is a sense of being economically abandoned. Yes, immigration is important to some of these voters, but it isn't the reason they were moving. They're moving because their lives have demonstrably declined in wealth over the last 20 years.
0: New Zealand's government has allocated $1.3 billion in new defence funding in its budget, with a focus on maritime security, including drone systems and fleet renewal. Most ships in its fleet are expected to reach the end of their design life by the mid-2030s. The budget provides just over $720 million in additional operating funding and the rest in new capital funding for defence activities and priority projects under their Defence Capability Plan. Scientists at Oxford University in the UK say they're working on a vaccine for the strain of Ebola at the centre of a deadly outbreak in the east of the Democratic Republic of Congo. Here's the BBC's James Gallagher.
2: Scientists at the University of Oxford say they have made an experimental vaccine, which they're testing, and that the Serum Institute of India is lined up to mass produce it. This new vaccine has been developed in the same way the Oxford team made their COVID vaccine. It uses a highly adjustable technology that can be tweaked to match different diseases. During the pandemic, it was loaded with the genetic code from the COVID virus. This time, it's been prepared with code from the Bundibugyo species of Ebola.
0: Kevin Warsh has been sworn in as the new chair of the US Federal Reserve. The 56-year-old takes over as head of America's central bank from Jerome Powell, who had clashed with US President Donald Trump over his refusal to lower interest rates. Mr. Warsh has previously ex-

0: match prosperity that will raise living standards for Americans from all walks of life.
1: Workforce shortages have contributed to a psychiatrist in regional Western Australia being handed a shorter suspension after repeatedly sexually harassing a nurse. Kian Berg has more.
2: In a settlement, Pandurunga Mallikarjun Rapuri admitted to professional misconduct in early 2024. An agreed statement of facts between him and the Medical Board of Australia shows he pursued a relationship with a female nurse over about 2 months, despite her repeated rejections. Dr. Rapuri agreed to his registration being suspended for 3.5 months and to complete education and mentoring. The Medical Board said it would have pursued a longer suspension if it weren't for a number of factors that included that he works in a region where there is a shortage of psychiatrists and that he is the sole psychiatrist responsible for the inpatient care of mental health patients in the region.
1: With the official start of winter still a week away, the Bureau of Meteorology is warning of cold and wet conditions across much of the country this weekend. The New South Wales coast is expected to receive the brunt of wet weather today. Jonathan Howe from the Bureau says another front will widen the damp conditions into early next week.
3: Moving across South Australia today, so showers mostly across the west of the state and up towards the centre of the country. But from tomorrow, we'll start to see that rain building further east. So Adelaide, Melbourne as well, we'll see showers picking up later in the day. And then into Monday, a very broad area of low pressure developing across the southeast. It does mean we are expecting quite a lot of patchy rain all the way from the east coast over to the interior of the country.
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5: Hello, Scott Wales with you for ABC News Radio. This Saturday, the 23rd of May, good to have your company this morning. Thanks very much to Tamara Wern for taking us through the past few hours. Coming up, yet another departure from the Trump administration with the resignation of the US Director of National Intelligence, Tulsi Gabbard. And
6: the urgency is because there's a very large outbreak rumbling on at the moment. It's very hard to control.
5: Concern grows over the Ebola outbreak in the Democratic Republic of Congo. The US Director of National Intelligence, Tulsi Gabbard, says she's resigning. Her letter to President Donald Trump states

0: to have parted on good terms with her. He said she had done a fantastic job and wished her well. So at least publicly, the two appear to have been getting along up until the end, and there was, at least on the face of it, there's been no kind of public spat that led to her leaving her position as DNI.
1: But her time in office has been controversial.
0: It has been controversial. For one, she's been accused in the past of withholding information from Congress. I think more notably last year, she was also accused of politicizing the office, which is a massive intelligence. It's a collection of massive intelligence agencies, essentially. She had been accused of politicizing that by linking members of the former administration of Joe Biden, accusing them of essentially having fabricated allegations of collusion between the then Trump campaign and Russia. That, of course, led to quite a lot of controversy here in the United States. And to date, nothing has really come of it. I think more recently, part of the controversy surrounding her, rather, is that she's essentially been out of the public eye about the more recent conflicts the U.S. has been in particular the war in Iran. She's not someone who has spoken particularly often or publicly about it. Prior to coming into her role as Director of National Intelligence, she was always seen as someone who was very reluctant to involve the U.S. in military entanglements overseas. She's a veteran of the Iraq War, and like many veterans of that war and the war in Afghanistan, she was kind of weary of foreign interventions with no clear end goal. And that's something she had expressed quite a lot on when she was a Democrat and in her previous career. But she seems to have switched around and then became a very loyal supporter of President Trump.

0: the senators in the room just were not having it. And that is just a really, really significant moment. And I think it can't be lost here, the context of what else had happened this week, in that President Trump endorsed the opponent to sitting Republican Senator John Cornyn. And Cornyn has been in Senate Republican leadership, and he has helped get a number of current Republican senators elected. And I think seeing the president buck an incumbent Republican senator here really set things off on the wrong foot this week. And then when Republican senators were not at all involved in or consulted in the creation of this anti-weaponization fund, and were just told essentially that they were going to have to support this to be able to pass this massive package that was going to provide tens of millions of dollars more to Border Patrol and immigration enforcement. That was just, I think, too much of a pill for Republicans in the Senate to swallow. And, you know, I think the big question now is, where do Senate Republicans go from here? They clearly made their stance that they were not going to move forward with this anti-weaponization fund. They also are against money to protect Trump's ballroom in a lot of ways. They worry that that sends mixed messaging, especially so close to the midterm elections. But now I think Republican senators, we're going to all be home in their home states for the next, you know, couple of days, and we'll have time to reset. And then how does the party pick this back up in early June? As we know, the White House does not seem to be moving from this anti-weaponization fund. They say they intend to keep it as is. But with this blockade in the Senate, I mean, I don't really see a path for how this legislation can move forward. It's really just an eye-opening moment, I think, for so many Republicans in the party.
1: CNN's Annie Grayer with that report. Returning to news here at home, police have revealed that they went to a home in Sydney's south to speak to a man who was later killed in a triple fatal car crash. Acting Superintendent Graham Hibbs of New South Wales Police spoke to reporters about the incident at a press conference early this morning. Here's some of what he had to say.
2: The occupant of the white Audi was found to be deceased by police, as were the two occupants of the blue Camry, or the blue Toyota, who we believe to be male persons as well. We've been unable at this stage to formally identify those two male persons. However, we are working on that at the moment. We believe we're aware of the identity of the male person in the white Audi. A crime scene was established at the time and has since been processed by the Crash Investigation Unit, the Crime Scene Unit, forensic imaging with the assistance of police rescue. We will be preparing a report for the coroner. The road remains closed at this stage, although we expect it to open within a short period of time. We urge anyone with information in relation to this incident to contact us via Crime Stoppers on 1800 333 000. Yeah, we believe that the Audi was travelling at considerable speed.
3: Can you give us a better idea of what exactly has happened at this address before the crash?
2: Look, all I can really say at this stage is we were called for a concern for welfare mental health incident, and that's all the detail I can provide at this stage.
3: Was it someone in the house that called police?
2: I can't give you that information at this stage, unfortunately.
4: You mentioned officers didn't get a chance to speak to this driver. Was it a case of just a few minutes that officers arrived, he had already left minutes ago?
2: When police arrived, the male person was still there. Police went to approach the male person and he left before we had the opportunity to speak with him. The circumstances of what have occurred last night, from what I understand, are horrific and tragic. We really feel for the families of all three persons who were involved in this incident and their loved ones. You're quite right, I don't think there were many cars on the road at that time, and extremely unlucky for the people involved. When police arrived at the scene, there were some 20 to 40 people, I've been told, who were present on the scene when police arrived, including a number of people who I'm told witnessed the incident. So we do have details of those persons and we are speaking with them at the moment. Yeah, well, it seems to me, from what I understand, that some of the bystanders rushed over to offer assistance, what minimal assistance they could offer in the circumstances, unfortunately. The engine bay of one of the vehicles had caught a light, from what I'm told, and they are assisted with putting that out.
1: Acting Superintendent of New South Wales Police Graham Hibbs speaking to reporters earlier this morning. ABC News Radio, let's get some headlines on the quarter hour. A new poll shows One Nation would wipe out the Liberal National

coalition in all but three states and territories if an election were held today. The new MRP poll conducted by the Redbridge Group and Accent Research for the Australian Financial Review quizzed 6,000 voters, finding Labor would win 76 seats and One Nation 53, which would give it official opposition status. And Lebanese health authorities say six paramedics have been killed in two Israeli strikes on the south of the country. The ministry says the attacks are a violation of international law. The Israeli military says it struck Hezbollah infrastructure sites in one incident and two Hezbollah militants riding motorcycles in the area. The Ebola outbreak in the Democratic Republic of Congo has so far killed more than 170 people, with hundreds more suspected cases. It's a particularly rare strain of the virus, and it kills around a third of the people it infects. And currently, there is no known cure or vaccine. But today, we learnt that scientists at Oxford University in

0: UK are in the process of developing a vaccine that could be ready for clinical trials in weeks. Professor Andrew Pollard is from the Oxford Vaccine Group, and he outlines the significance of getting a vaccine to this particular outbreak.
1: The urgency is because there's a very large outbreak rumbling on at the moment. It's very hard to control with current public health measures. We certainly hope that they do, but if not, we want to be in a position to be able to get vaccines into the country within the next month or two to be able to then respond to the outbreak.
0: The body of a dead Ebola victim is highly infectious, but many Congolese, especially in remote areas, are suspicious of NGOs and medical staff. On Thursday, an angry crowd set fire to a hospital after the family of a young man thought to have died from Ebola were prevented from taking his body away for burial. The BBC's Jim Reid explains the situation.
2: There's actually two possible vaccines in development at the moment. One is from a team in the United States linked to the drug company Merck. They're working on tweaking the existing vaccine for the Zaire strain to work with this other strain, Bundibugyo strain, that's prevalent in DRC. That, though, might take 9 or 10 months to make any difference. So this announcement by Oxford is important because they're saying, as you heard from Andrew Pollard there, that they might be able to get this vaccine in clinical trials within 2 to 3 months.
3: Using similar technology to that was used for the AstraZeneca vaccine for COVID.
2: Indeed. In fact, it's very much the same team behind both. So the COVID technology is what's called a viral vector vaccine. What they do is they genetically engineer a common cold vaccine, actually, that mainly infects chimpanzees. They then, essentially teach or prime the immune system by plugging in, this is massively oversimplifying it scientifically, but plugging in different types of genetic code from other vaccines. So in this case, they can take the Bundibugyo strain of Ebola, take a small genetic element of that and plug it in instead of COVID. And the hope is that quite quickly produces a vaccine which can protect against that form of Ebola.
3: But on top of all the scientific challenges, they also have to deal with the fact that there's a lot of mistrust of NGOs and medical staff in Congo.
2: And you were talking about this earlier on. We saw those scenes from the DRC yesterday and this morning from that hospital where obviously the population or some of the people being treated were very unhappy that they could not collect a body of someone who had died from Ebola. And that goes to the point you're making, I think, about mistrust of NGOs and medical experts. I think there's one important thing to say about this vaccine. If it does go ahead and it does get rolled out, this is not probably a mass rollout to the entire population. They do what's called ring vaccination or ring-fenced vaccination, where they take people most at risk. So that could be healthcare workers, family members, people who, through various tests and contact tracing, they know have come into contact with people with Ebola. And they vaccinate those groups and people around them rather than everyone. So that does offer maybe an opportunity to get to those groups more easily than the wider population who might have more of a mistrust of the healthcare system in those areas.
0: That was the BBC's Jim Reid. The immediate availability of treatments or vaccines, according to the World Health Organization, is an enormous challenge in trying to get the outbreak under control amid the ongoing conflict in Congo and, as we mentioned, suspicion from local communities. The global risk, though, including to Australia, remains low, as the BBC's Imogen Folkes explains.
4: The Democratic Republic of Congo has suffered conflict for decades. Millions of people have been internally displaced and hospitals and clinics have been damaged or destroyed. Controlling a disease outbreak is immensely challenging in such circumstances. Today, the head of the World Health Organization, Tedros Adhanom Ghebreyesus, admitted that with Ebola, the task is even harder because many local communities do not trust international aid workers.
5: Just yesterday, there was a security incident at a hospital in Ituri where tents and medical supplies were set on fire. Building trust in the affected communities is critical to a successful response and is one of our highest priorities.
4: Aid agencies are working with community leaders to restore that trust, with local officials giving crucial health advice to local communities. Traditional burial practices, for instance, in which the deceased are washed, are particularly risky, despite their importance to

0: the population, says Dr. Jean Kassaya, who is director of Africa's Center for Disease Control.
1: We need to make it clear to people that they cannot, when someone pass on, they cannot take the body and do what they were doing in the past. Now, we need to have the dignified funerals without touching the body.
0: The fear is that the actual number of cases is far higher than those confirmed. In Ituri province, one of the hotspots of this outbreak, health workers have managed to trace just 11 contacts. The WHO believes it will take months to get Ebola under control.
2: Imogen, folks.

0: There's confusion today within the NATO military alliance after President Trump's announcement that he's sending 5,000 troops to Poland, just a week after the Pentagon cancelled the deployment of 4,000 troops there. Donald Trump.
1: And that's where we'll leave our international coverage for the moment. This is ABC News Radio. Very good to have your company. Let's come back home now for a look at the weather. And it looks to be a wet and wintry weekend for much of the country, while a significant swell is expected on the East Coast. Jonathan Howe is Senior Meteorologist at the Bureau of Meteorology. He's got the latest on the outlook for the weekend.
2: For today, we are expecting quite a showery weekend across eastern parts of New South Wales, particularly around the mid-north coast. And for Sydney, we'll see those showers picking up into the afternoon and evening. We'll be mostly dry for the rest of eastern Australia, but the next weather system is making its way across. It's a surface trough moving across South Australia today, so showers mostly across the west of the state and up towards the centre of the country. But from tomorrow, we'll start to see that rain building further east. So Adelaide, we'll start to see those showers picking up from Sunday. Melbourne as well, we'll see showers picking up later in the day. And then into Monday, it gets quite interesting across eastern Australia. We do see a very broad area of low pressure developing across the southeast of the country. It does mean we are expecting quite a lot of patchy rain all the way from the east coast over to the interior of the country, but it will mean it will be quite difficult to pinpoint the higher rainfall totals with that low pressure system being quite broad. And so really focusing sort of Monday and Tuesday around inland parts of New South Wales, we could finally see some good rainfall for the northern tablelands. And then from Wednesday, we could see that rainfall pick up across southern Queensland, where areas really desperate for rain through the Darling Downs up into central Queensland. So that'll be a really important weather system to watch if you are across eastern Australia. Rain picking up tomorrow and then really building into the middle part of the week. And quite timely as well, if you do use the Bomb Weather app, we have issued a new update, and that gives you notification if you are expecting rain in the next 30 minutes of your location. So certainly keep an eye on that, especially as you head into quite a wet weekend and next week as well.
3: That would be very handy, particularly if I've got laundry out on the line. So it'll give me a warning, get your laundry back in. Jonathan, I noticed that on Friday there was a warning for damaging surf conditions for northern New South Wales and Queensland. Is that still in place for this weekend?
2: Yes, we still do have coastal hazards warnings. They're sent all the way from Garry in Queensland and down towards the New South Wales south coast. So if you are heading to the coast today, the message is to follow all advice from your surf lifesavers and local authorities. But we are expecting some pretty big waves on the foreshore that could cause beach erosion, especially for the beaches that face the south. And we are expecting sort of waves in the range of 3 to 5 metres near the beach, but offshore.

0: So we are reminding people to take care, and we are expecting those large waves to continue all the way into tomorrow and really only easing up on Monday. So it's definitely take care if you're heading down to the beach this weekend across the East Coast.
1: That was Jonathan Howe from the Bureau of Meteorology speaking there to ABC News Breakfast. Let's have another look at the sport with Daniel Garb.
2: Thank you very much. Well, Fremantle has recorded a club record 10th consecutive win in the AFL, downing St Kilda in Perth last night to move to the top of the AFL ladder. Richmond, meanwhile, beat Essendon at the MCG to pile more pressure on the Bombers. Clint Wilden has more.
3: After an arm wrestle for three quarters, the Dockers kicked six of the final seven goals of the game to move back on top of the AFL ladder. Murphy Reid was outstanding with 30 touches and a goal. Shea Bolton put forward claims for both mark and goal of the year, and Jai Amos kicked four goals. Richmond won the annual Dreamtime at the G match, picking up their second win of the year with an 18-point victory over Essendon. Brad Scott's team is now bottom of the ladder. Both teams' injury woes have increased. Three players were taken to hospital. Bomber Andrew McGrath with a broken jaw and Archer May with a rib injury, while Tiger Tom Lynch went after the game. He had copped a knock to the larynx.
2: So the Bombers have now lost 23 of their past 24 games, and Brad Scott's future is going to be a big talking point throughout the week. Another big watch throughout the AFL season will be Fremantle and their pursuit of a first AFL premiership, but they are keeping their feet firmly on the ground. Jai Amos, who kicked four goals last night, told ABC Sport they are simply focused on extending this winning run of 10 straight against reigning Premier Brisbane next weekend.
4: Obviously, there's acknowledgement there that we're playing good footy. That's how we look at it. And even though we won 10 in a row now, we look at it as 1-0. And we've got a big test next week against Brisbane, so it'll be a good challenge.
2: In the NRL, Melbourne Storm coach Craig Bellamy says his side is currently being steamrolled in its matches. The Storm has conceded a 12-point halftime deficit to lose 30-20 to Canterbury last night. Last season's beaten grand finalists have now registered an eighth defeat of the season. Bellamy says his side isn't fighting hard enough to protect its leads.
5: We're getting run down, we're getting steamrolled. It's disappointing. I say we've always prided ourselves on, you know, if we get a lead, we'll protect it. And we'll protect it hard and, you know, with a bit of ferocity, you know, but we're just sort of laying down belly up and come and get us.
2: The A-League Grand Final will be played outside of Australia for the first time ever tonight when Auckland hosts Sydney FC at a sold-out Mount Smart Stadium for the championship. The home side is in its second season. They won the Premier's Plate last year. Now they're after a championship to go with it. Sydney FC have won the championship five times. They'll look to extend their record as the most successful team in A-League men's history with a victory tonight. Steve Corica up against his former side in Sydney FC. The Auckland coach has done a wonderful job since taking over. And New Zealand Herald senior sports writer Michael Burgess says it will be a big contest between two evenly matched teams.
6: Sydney have got definitely the best defensive record in the league. The new coach has really sorted out the defence. They're extremely hard to break down, so they'll be tough. Auckland have got more attacking threats. They're extremely good from corners, from set pieces. They'll back themselves to do the job.
2: That they will, but Sydney FC are unbeaten since Patrick Osorbo took over as coach in March. He's now signed a two-year deal. What a story it would be if he can win the championship, considering all of that. And Socceroos great Matthew Leckie says competition for spots in Australia's World Cup squad is intense. Tony Popovich is currently working with a train-on squad of players in Florida. He will name his final squad of 26 after Australia's final friendly on March 31 against Mexico. That'll be named on June 1, Australia's final World Cup squad. So on deadline day, the Socceroos take on Turkey, the host nation, the USA and Paraguay in their three group stage games. Leckie, of course, scored a memorable goal against Denmark to send Australia through to the knockout stages of the last World Cup in Qatar. He's looking to go to a fourth World Cup, and he says there is plenty of competition for places in the squad.
7: You know, obviously every single player here wants to be in that final squad. But in saying that, it's not like we're going out there trying to kill each other. You know, we're a pretty good group. Everyone's pretty humble and down to earth, easy to talk to. And it's a good bunch of boys here.
2: Yeah, it'd be a great story if Matthew Leckie can make the Socceroos squad. He missed a lot of football this season with injury. He didn't start a game for Melbourne City in the A-League for about 5 months, but then was called up to start for them in the finals and looked superb. And Tony Popovich said, I had no decision but to bring him into the train-on squad. Now we'll see if he can make it into the final group for his fourth World Cup. But they do need some experience. Matthew Leckie can provide that and some versatility as well. So that'll be one of several very big calls to watch for Tony Popovich when he announces his final group of 26 for the World Cup.
1: Excellent, Daniel. Thank you. Yeah, the World

0: Cup, not too far away now, football to World Cup. This is ABC News Radio across Australia. We'll have more sport in the next half hour. I'll also give you a wrap, a national wrap of the weather too, after the news. And it is now news time.
1: Good morning, Carrie Worthington with ABC News.

0: A Queensland man has been charged after an anti-terrorism investigation for allegedly encouraging acts of violence online. Joshua McIntosh reports.
1: Counter-terrorism authorities yesterday executed a search warrant in Bowenville, southwest of Dalby, and charged a 48-year-old man. It's alleged he used an encrypted social media platform to encourage acts of violence against political institutions. The 48-year-old allegedly encouraged others to carry out acts of politically motivated violence in Australia and overseas. He's been charged with one count of using a carriage service to menace, harass or cause offence, which carries a maximum penalty of 5 years in jail. The man's due to appear before Warwick Magistrates Court today.
0: Three people are dead after a two-vehicle crash in Sydney South, moments after police tried to speak with one of the drivers. Officers were called to a welfare concern at a home in Gymea Bay overnight, but the 42-year-old man left the scene in a car before they could speak to him. Police say the same car then allegedly crashed into another vehicle at Sanssouci, with both male drivers and a male passenger dead at the scene. Detective Acting Superintendent Graham Hibbs says it's believed the driver was travelling at considerable speed.
2: The circumstances of what have occurred last night, from what I understand, are horrific and tragic. We really feel for the families of all three persons who were involved in this incident and their loved ones. I don't think there were many cars on the road at that time, and extremely unlucky for the people involved.
0: A woman and a baby have died and another woman's fighting for life in hospital after a multi-vehicle crash in far north Queensland. A utility struck two other vehicles on the Captain Cook Highway south of Port Douglas at about 4 o'clock yesterday afternoon. A 25-year-old woman and a baby died at the scene. The US-based technology firm in charge of Melbourne's long-awaited Mikey ticketing system upgrade has sold its public transport arm. Yvette Gray reports.
3: The Victorian government signed a $1.7 billion deal with Conduent in 2023 to upgrade the MyKey ticketing system, which includes setting up tap-and-go payments. Now the company has confirmed it's selling its public transit business to global technology company Modaxo for $164 million. At this stage, it's not known what it will mean for the MyKey ticketing overhaul, which recently started trial tap-and-go payments at some stations. The Victorian government has been contacted for comment. A recent Auditor General's report found the MyKey project has already blown out by $136 million and is 18 months behind schedule.
0: A psychiatrist in regional WA who repeatedly sexually harassed a nurse has been given a shorter suspension, in part because of workforce shortages. Pandurunga Mallikarjunrampuri admitted to professional misconduct in 2024 as part of a settlement. Mr. Rampuri has agreed to a 3.5-month suspension and education. The medical board said it would have pursued a longer suspension had there not been mitigating factors. Mr. Rampuri will be required to work in a region where there's a shortage of psychiatrists. US President Donald Trump's Director of National Intelligence has resigned, citing personal reasons. America's editor John Lyons has more.
4: Tulsi Gabbard is the third senior woman to leave President Trump's cabinet in as many months. But unlike Kristi Noem and Pam Bondi, who were fired, this resignation appears genuinely to be for personal reasons. Ms. Gabbard said her husband has a rare form of bone cancer and that she wants to spend time with him. Recently, President Trump and Ms. Gabbard have had clear differences over the Iran war. Ms. Gabbard has said there was no imminent threat to the US from Iran, while Mr. Trump insists that there had been. Mr. Trump appointed Aaron Lucas as acting director. He'll take on that role next month.
0: In a major shake-up of US immigration policy, the Trump administration's announced that most foreigners seeking permanent residency will have to leave the country and apply at an overseas embassy. The BBC's Thomas Becker reports.
5: The US Immigration Agency says green cards to people already in the country would only be issued in extraordinary circumstances, without going into further detail what this means. It said the new policy reduced the need to find and deport those who'd been denied residency. Immigration lawyers and aid groups say the change is likely to lead to permanent family separations and survivors of trafficking and violence being forced to return to the dangerous countries they fled.
0: You're up to date with the latest ABC News. 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

Good morning, Scott Wales with you for ABC News Radio this Saturday morning. Coming up, yet another crackdown on freedom of expression in Russia, and with no end in sight to the housing crisis, we'll hear about the plight of Australia's forever renters.

0: But first, this half hour, Pakistan and Qatar have sent teams to Tehran to break the stalemate in negotiations between the US and Iran. US Secretary of State Marco Rubio has spoken of, in his words, slight progress. But the ABC's global affairs editor, Laura Tingle, says there is little sign of the major issues being resolved.
1: Another week of uncertainty about the US-Iran conflict is ending, with sporadic reports of both a deal almost ready to be struck and possibly of imminent new hostilities. But as each day goes past and as each of Donald Trump's threats of imminent attack passes, the likelihood of the United States getting a satisfactory deal on Iran's nuclear capacity appears to be diminishing. The immediate pressure now is to find a resolution in the Strait of Hormuz. This now dominates all diplomacy. This week has seen more signs of countries making their own arrangements for transiting the strait or finding alternative trade routes, no longer able to wait for Washington to find a path forward with Tehran. The management of the strait is already falling into arrangements which normalise agreements with Tehran or charge fees on vessels that don't. Iran's Revolutionary Guard Corps said this week that 26 vessels had gone through the strait in one 24-hour period. The new arrangements give priority to Russia and China as strategic partners. They allow friendly countries like India and Pakistan to negotiate agreements. South Korea, Turkey and Iraq are reportedly negotiating at least temporary deals. Others have paid to get their vessels through the strait on a one-off basis. But vessels associated with nations that Iran regards as unfriendly or as adversaries or as friendly to the United States and Israel will be denied access to the strait entirely. These patterns must be of concern to countries like Australia, which has difficult relationships with Iran and is seen as close to the United States. A week ago, there was still talk of the US attempting some sort of military intervention in the strait. That likelihood seems to have evaporated. And as each day goes by, Iran's capacity to rebuild its defensive arrangements, including around the strait, have only increased.
0: That's our global affairs editor, Laura Tingle, there. Russian police have been raiding music bars and nightclubs as part of a practice critics say is aimed at freedom of expression. It's estimated over the past year that 22 different events have been raided. The BBC's Vitaly Shevchenko has this report.
2: A rock concert at the Foresters' Hut, a venue in the Siberian oil city of Tyumen. The club says it offers visitors an atmosphere of camaraderie, rebellion and rock and roll. At a gig last month, this atmosphere was shattered as riot police burst into the bar. Here's how one concert-goer described the raid. We can't use his name or his voice.
3: Everyone inside was forced to lie on the floor. They were armed. They literally prodded my face with a machine gun. I didn't resist as I knew it would only make things worse. They used truncheons against everyone who did. The officer then gave me a lecture about how bad Ukrainians were. My friends were kept inside, but they were quickly released after they said they loved Putin and the special military operation in Ukraine. Some were pressured to enlist in the army.
2: On the same day, police disrupted an activist festival of self-organization, also held in Tyumen, followed by a raid on a heavy metal gig in Yekaterinburg 3 weeks later.
4: In all, the BBC has identified 21 cultural events raided by the police across Russia over the past 12 months. Media reports give reasons such as looking for drugs, extremists, LGBT symbols, which are banned in Russia, and manifestations of Satanism, also banned. After one raid at a rock club in Yaroslavl, the police said they had detained six people with extremist views who demonstrated prohibited symbols. But Russian human rights lawyer Valeria Vetushkina argues that there is more to these raids than just upholding law and order.
5: The authorities are utterly terrified of any manifestations of dissent. This is shown by their actions against books, music, theatre, films and so on. They censor everything.
2: The most popular performers in Russia have already been forced to toe the line. But that is not enough for the authorities anymore, argues Russian sociologist Dmitry Dubrovsky. According to him, repression has worsened since the invasion of Ukraine, and steering clear of politics no longer means you are safe from the police.
6: Music specifically has turned out to be a source of unsanctioned freedom. The biggest problem for these bands is not what they perform, but the fact that they're independent. Independence is now apparently being seen not as neutrality, but as a threat. It's pretty obvious how they're trying to get back to controlling culture, music and so on, the way they did under the KGB.
7: Such raids have created an all-pervasive atmosphere of fear and repression. Both of the experts that we spoke to are now living outside of Russia. The punk rocker from Tyumen only spoke to the BBC on condition of complete anonymity, while several other concert-goers refused to be interviewed, citing fear of police reprisals. And this works just fine for the authorities, sanitised lyrics and people who are afraid to speak out.
0: The BBC's Vitaly Shevchenko with that report. Heading back home now, and Victoria's election will be held in 6 months, and today the major parties are shaping their focus with meetings in Melbourne. The ABC state political reporter Richard Willingham is at the Liberal State Council, and he explains what Liberal leader Jess Wilson is promising.
8: We're at the Caulfield Racecourse in Melbourne today, and Jess Wilson, the opposition leader, the alternative premier, is making her pitch to the party faithful, and this will be a really, she'll speak in about an hour's time, and this will be a bit of a rev up to the faithful to make sure they get out and help with the election campaign, and they've got to win a lot of seats in Victoria. And part of her pitch today, she'll outline a promise that the coalition, should they be elected, will spend 25% of the infrastructure budget on projects outside metropolitan Melbourne. Now, she'll be arguing that the current Labor government focuses too much of its infrastructure spend on metropolitan Melbourne. There's been some very big projects here, and she and the Nationals want to share that load a bit more and give country Victorians and regional Victorians more of that infrastructure spend. Now, it is a promise that is very similar to something they promised 4 years ago, but of course they didn't win that election. The Labor annual state conference is also on today, so we've got the twin conferences on, and Jacinta Allen, the Premier, is going sort of back to the well. They're going to be talking about how they are going to employ 2,000 new apprentices at the State Electricity Commission. Now, the SEC was a thing, and it died and was privatised in the 90s. Under Daniel Andrews, it came back 4 years ago as a sort of a state-owned asset. And what they're doing with the SEC at the moment is really investing in renewable energies. And the government now is going to take it one step further and directly employ apprentices, set up two training academies, one in Melbourne and one in regional Victoria, and to employ those 2,000 apprentices to work on projects like this. Jacinta Allen will also talk about how her father was a linesman on the old SEC and was sacked by the then Kennett government. And we expect that to be part of her speech today.
0: That's our state political reporter in Melbourne there, Richard Willingham. ABC News Radio, let's get some headlines for you on the quarter hour.

A Queensland man has been charged after an anti-terror investigation for alleged online posts encouraging acts of political violence. It's alleged the 48-year-old used an encrypted social media platform to encourage others to commit acts of politically motivated violence in Australia and overseas. And a new poll shows One Nation would wipe out the Liberal National Coalition in all but three states and territories if an election were held today. The poll, conducted by the Redbridge Group and Accent Research for the Australian Financial Review, surveyed 6,000 voters, finding that Labor would win 76 seats, a narrow majority, and One Nation 53, taking its place as the official opposition. For a growing number of Australians, renting is now a long-term housing scenario, but Australia's renters have typically not had the sorts of rights and security enjoyed by renters in other OECD countries. Australia's expensive housing market has seen rentals increase to more than 30% of all households, with renting no longer the stepping stone to home ownership it once was. So given that, how can the rental market be made more secure, and how might the renting experience in other countries help improve

0: improve life for renters in Australia. Dorina Poyani is an associate professor in the School of Architecture, Design and Planning at the University of Queensland. She says Australia's forever renters deserve better from our politicians and regulators.
1: Well, historically in this country, home ownership was cheap compared to other countries. So a middle-class family, initially someone on one salary and then later a two-salaried family could easily afford a home. That's no longer the case now. I'd say 31% of the nation rents. We're no longer a country of homeowners, so we need to adjust our attitudes around renting.
0: And when you say around or just under a third of the country rents, is that been a growing trend as the cost of housing has become more expensive?
1: Of course, yes. As home ownership becomes more expensive, more people rent. And yet they continue to be stigmatized, even though it's such a large group of people now, as well as a growing political force, I should add.
0: Indeed. Why has this situation evolved in Australia? Is it about regulatory failures? Or what has really brought us to this situation?
1: I think policymaking has not caught up with reality yet. We still have this image of Australia as a country of homeowners, but it's simply not there yet. So we need to design policies that respond to this new reality we're in. A lot of people rent, and a lot of those renters will never make it into the homeownership market. I mean, unless they are beneficiaries of the bank of mom and dad, or you know, something happens, they get large inheritance, and so on and so forth. But many people will just be forever renters, and we need to provide for those people as well. They're Australians with the same rights as everyone else.
0: What sort of regulations might make that situation more tenable for people? Are we talking about rent caps, more tenants' rights in terms of inspections, longer guarantees in terms of leases, that sort of thing?

0: a huge supporter of rent control, and let me explain what that is. It's different to a rent freeze. We heard around the previous election a lot about rent freeze, which means just freezing rents. That can only be done in shorter periods as we decide what to do, but on the longer term we need to apply rent control, as in the rent is allowed to go up, but the allowable rent increases should be tied to the consumer price index, also known as inflation. And historically in Australia, as in other countries, rents have gone up in line with inflation, whereas now the market is completely out of whack, where rents are going up a lot faster than inflation. That's why regulation is needed now. It wasn't so necessary before, because the market was self-regulating in the way that free market proponents expect it to. But now it's no longer self-regulating, and that's when governments need to intervene.
1: The problem here, of course, for governments is, as we've seen with the debate around changes in the federal budget to capital gains tax, to negative gearing, for example, in the investment property space, governments, they don't like to discuss these sorts of things because it's a hard sell if you're a landlord, if you have an investment property, to what then have someone say, well, you can only put the rent up by so much each year.
0: Okay, so in this country, less than 60% of people are homeowners, right? And not all of homeowners are property investors. A lot of homeowners, they just own a unit or a house for themselves to live in, but they haven't invested in the property market. So we shouldn't assume that that landlords are such a powerful political force. I think we're giving them more power than they actually have. And let me also say this. Some landlords would be okay with longer leases, actually, because there are predatory landlords out there that will rent their units to the highest bidder every time. But there are also many small-scale landlords who'd rather rent a little bit below market, as long as they have a good tenant there who stays, who takes care of the property, and so on and so forth. So out of the landlords, not all of them would be against regulation. So let's not make make them into an insurmountable force, let's say.
1: All right. Tell me, how well does that the model of like rent controls, for example, work in the US? It's been in place for many, many decades in New York, for example.
0: And in California, many, many decades in California as well. And it offers quite a lot of protection to a lot of people. The problem with the California rent control is that at some stage, the state introduces so-called vacancy decontrol, meaning that you're protected while in while you're in a unit, the rent is only allowed to go up this much tied to the CPI. And actually, a lot of times, it's not even 100% of the CPI rate is below that, because sometimes inflation is way too high and, you know, you don't want people to pay an excessive amount of rent. Any rent that's, or any housing cost that's more than a third of income is considered, you know, in the unaffordability levels. But so anyways, vacancy decontrol, what it does is once a tenant moves out, then the rent can go up to market.
1: Okay.
0: And so that's not a great system, because generally, I mean, there have been analysis of this, the housing affordability overall is undermined. So I would say if we decide to go for rent control in this country, we should not do vacancy decontrol.
1: Okay. And tell me, what do you think of the emerging sort of affordable social housing model here, which for better or worse is really slowly replacing the old public housing model? Is that an answer in this space, or are we talking about different things here?
0: I mean, it's great. Public housing is great. Social housing is great. Co-housing is great. And I'm supportive of all of those models. But any model that requires new construction will be very slow to materialize, whereas rent control is something that we can adopt next month, if we're so willing, right? You just pass a law and that's it. It's done. There will be some program administration cost, but that's minuscule compared to building a whole multi-story building, right? So I'd say this is sort of a first line of defense. And then as we wait for the housing supply to go up, at least people that are already tenants, they're protected. They can stay in place.
1: Just finally, Dorina, you know, we talked about...

0: talked about regulatory issues or the lack thereof in Australia. Is there also just this broader cultural bias, you know, going back to the whole idea of the great Australian dream of home ownership, that there's no other way of living other than eventually aiming to own your own home, and governments as a result essentially forgot about renters. As a nation, almost, we became conditioned to seeing renting as a sort of second best way of living.
1: Well, I'm sorry to say, but the Australian dream is dead. The Australian dream of owning a home. If you have a third of the nation that are renters, then there is no Australian dream there. So we need to think of a place where there is a whole different mixture of tenure. Some people will be homeowners, some people will be renters, some will be long-term renters, some may have co-housing type of agreements where you're sort of half tenant, half owner. So yeah, we need to be prepared to with policy and regulation around all those different types of tenure rather than keep clinging to the Australian dream of home ownership and trying to push everyone into the home ownership market.
0: Dorina Poiani, an associate professor in the School of Architecture, Design and Planning at the University of Queensland.
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0: You are with ABC News Radio. There is 5 minutes of news not too far away. But before we do that, let's check in on the sport. And, of course, on a Saturday, there's always plenty of that about. It is hello again to Daniel Garb.
3: Good morning to you, Scott. Let's start with some NRL news because Canterbury snapped a 5-match losing streak last night, downing the Melbourne Storm in Sydney. Andrew Moore has the details.
4: It was a great fight back by the Bulldogs, who trailed 18-6 at halftime, having lost 5 straight games. 3 tries in the first half to Melbourne, but the Bulldogs struck early in the second half with a try to Satili Tupanua, and then back-to-back tries for Jethro Rinakama, the winger, and a finishing try to Jacob Carraz, who had a great game at fullback, while man of the match Matt Burton finished with 5 goals from 6 attempts as Canterbury won 30 points to 20 before a crowd of 14,372. The downside for the Bulldogs second rower Jacob Preston, he suffered a suspected fractured forearm. Andrew Moore, ABC Sport, Sydney.
3: And Canterbury coach Cameron Seraldo has hit out at the rumours surrounding his club's players after that drought-breaking win. Seraldo says he's proud of his players for weathering what's been a tough period on and off the field.
5: To be honest, as much as we say to try and block it out, I think it's hard to ignore all of it. Not just the outside noise, the rumours that circulate. I'm really proud of this group that they just kept turning up and trusting in what we were doing. But I think this 5 weeks we've been through will be a blessing in disguise. You find out a lot about people.
3: St Kilda coach Ross Lyon says there are positives to take from his side's 30-point loss to Fremantle at Perth Stadium in the AFL last night. The Dockers kicked 6 final term goals to win 104-74.

0: victory. Lyon says his ninth place team applied itself well against the competition's new leaders.
1: Our young players just saw the consistency you need tonight, and again, collectively, we're in the game, so we just got to get better method, because I think our intent was pretty good and we came up short.
0: So the Dockers are at the top. Sydney can usurp them with a win over Geelong away from home this afternoon. At the bottom, though, that's where Essendon resides. They suffered an 18-point defeat to fellow Wooden Spoon contenders Richmond at the MCG. The Tigers now off the bottom of the table with their second win of the season. The Bombers in all sorts of trouble, pressure piling on their coach Brad Scott. A packed MCG is expected to watch history. Well, we'll watch history unfold today as Collingwood's Scott Pendlebury sets the new record for the most games played in AFL-VFL history. The 38-year-old started his career at Collingwood 20 years ago. This afternoon, he'll play game 433 when the Pies take on West Coast, surpassing the record held by North Melbourne legend Brent Harvey. Collingwood cheer squad leader Leanne Saunders says she feels privileged to be attending the match and has spent the last week preparing the team's milestone banner.
2: It's just a great big honour and privilege to be part of this banner. So once people see it, you'll understand it's big, it's amazing, and you'll understand a lot of hard work put into it.
0: In Super Rugby, New South Wales' hopes of making the finals are hanging by a thread after going down 21-14 to the ACT Brumbies at home. The Waratahs were on the front foot for large stretches of the game, but were unable to make their pressure tell as the Brumbies secured a top six finish thanks to a standout performance from veteran lock Caden Neville. The Waratahs must win their final game of the regular season and watch the Queensland Reds lose their final two fixtures to book a finals berth. Waratahs captain Matt Phillip has told Stan Sport his side was its own worst enemy.
3: We created a lot of opportunities, but it's been a common theme throughout our season, just that last pass, drop ball, turnover, penalties. It's hard to give feedback on that. What do I say? Don't drop the ball, you know? So we've got to find a way to fix that.
0: And Manchester City manager Pep Guardiola has confirmed he will leave the club after their final game of the season against Aston Villa. Tomorrow night, Guardiola has led City to six Premier League titles and a Champions League victory in honour of his impact. City's newly developed North Stand will be named after him, while a statue will also be built for Guardiola. Meanwhile, Manchester United have confirmed the appointment of Michael Carrick as their permanent head coach on a two-year deal. The 44-year-old took interim charge after Ruben Amorim was sacked in January and has delivered Champions League qualification with an impressive run of form. He is United's eighth permanent manager in the 13 years since Sir Alex Ferguson departed. So it's the final weekend of the Premier League season late tomorrow night, Australian time. And the big watch will be the relegation battle. Tottenham need a point at home to Everton in order to stay in the Premier League. If they lose that game and West Ham win against Leeds, Tottenham will be relegated to the Championship, which will be hard to fathom, and West Ham will survive. So that's going to be a great watch. Liverpool need to win as well in order to lock away Champions League football, but it's all about that relegation battle and whether Spurs can muster a point at least at home to Everton to stay in the top flight. They've never been relegated in Premier League history.
4: Daniel, I was going to say, I mean, that story really is almost as big as Arsenal finally breaking that 20-year drought, isn't it?
0: To be honest, I think it'll be a bigger story because the prospect of Spurs being relegated is unfathomable.
4: Yeah.
0: Arsenal's achievements have been incredible. They've broken their 22-year drought. They've got a Champions League final to come. They might win the double. But Spurs going down to the Championship will be the biggest relegation story in the history of the Premier League. Newcastle have been down before, but they were struggling at the time. Leeds have gone down, but they suffered massive financial issues.
4: Yeah.
0: Tottenham made a Champions League final not too long ago. This is crazy.
4: It is crazy indeed, Daniel. Thank you for that. Daniel Garb with all the news in sport. And, the Premier League season winding up with a fair bit of drama still to play out. ABC News Radio this Saturday across Australia. Scott Wales with you. Very good to have your company. It's 11 o'clock Australian Eastern Standard Time, 10:30 in Central Australia, 9 o'clock in Perth. It's news time.
5: Good morning. Carrie Worthington with ABC News. Pollsters believe the rise in popularity of One Nation signals the end of the major party stranglehold of federal parliament as we know it. Labor and a Liberal coalition have been the major parliamentary representatives since the three-party system was abolished in 1910. However, at the last election, the coalition suffered its worst result in decades. Election analyst Cos Samaras says the popularity of One Nation has only grown even further in the last 12 months.
6: One Nation's gains are not all purely because of the coalition. They have come off Labor as well, particularly the electorates that Labor holds outside the big cities. So federal seat of Hunter, for example, and seats like Robertson and Bowral in New South Wales, Bendigo in Victoria and so on, they are losing significant skin to One Nation as well.
5: The Labor and Liberal parties are hosting their annual state conferences today with

0: both announcing policy pledges ahead of the November state election. Prime Minister Anthony Albanese has been addressing the Labor Party faithful in Melbourne. Security is tight at the venue as the United Firefighters Union protests outside, calling for more funding. Russia's president has ordered the military to prepare options for retaliation after a Ukrainian drone attack on a building in a Russian-occupied part of East Ukraine. Russia says six people have died in the strike on a student dormitory and is accusing Ukraine of terrorism. Ukraine claims the building was being used by a Russian drone command unit, but Vladimir Putin refutes that suggestion.
1: I would like to emphasise this is important. There are no military facilities, special services facilities or related facilities near the accommodation. So there is no reason to suggest that the missiles hit the building as a result of our air defence or electronic warfare systems.
0: The death toll from a mine collapse in China has risen to 8. 38 people are still trapped in the mine in the Shaanxi province after a gas explosion occurred with 247 workers underground. 201 people have been brought to the surface during the rescue operation, including the bodies of 8 miners. A US federal court has thrown out human smuggling charges against Kilmer Abrego Garcia, who was wrongly deported to a high-security prison in El Salvador last year. The BBC's Joel Gunter reports.
2: In a highly critical verdict, a federal judge in Tennessee said that the Justice Department had abused its power by bringing this prosecution against Mr. Abrego Garcia and branded the case vindictive. The Salvadorian migrant, who entered the US illegally, was sent to a mega prison in El Salvador last year despite a court order barring his deportation because of a risk of persecution. After the US Supreme Court ordered that the Trump administration return Mr. Abrego Garcia to the US, the Department of Justice launched a human smuggling prosecution against him related to a 2022 Tennessee traffic stop.
0: The lawyer for a convicted paedophile, Bradley Pendragon, who'll be released in WA on a strict supervision order, says he doesn't pose a risk to the community. The 66-year-old had breached a supervision order multiple times and is now to be released on an amended order which will be in force until 2032. Lawyer David McKenzie says he'll have to comply with dozens of conditions.
3: The state really wanted to place a bit more trust in him. The conditions are still very tight and he's just going to be always under scrutiny despite any loosening of conditions.
0: Police have described a crash that killed three people in Sydney's south as horrific and tragic. Officers were conducting a welfare check at a home in Gaimia Bay when a 42-year-old man left the scene in a sedan. About 10 minutes later, the same sedan rolled over a barrier at Sans Souci and struck another car. Detective Acting Superintendent Graham Hibbs says the two drivers and a passenger died at the scene.
4: We believe we're aware of the identity of the male person in the white Audi. A crime scene was established at the time and has since been processed by the Crash Investigation Unit, the Crime Scene Unit, Forensic Imaging with the assistance of Police Rescue. We will be preparing a report for the coroner.
0: Victoria Police says 13 footy fans were evicted for disruptive and offensive behaviour during last night's AFL match between Essendon and Richmond at the MCG. Two people were arrested for aggressive behaviour towards security in separate incidents, while a woman was arrested and issued penalty notices for riotous behaviour. An 18-year-old man was escorted out for disruptive behaviour and subsequently arrested for failing to provide his name and address. You're up to date with the latest ABC News.
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6: Coming up in the next half hour, families of activists on board a Gaza aid flotilla intercepted by Israel say the treatment they receive from Israeli forces is unacceptable. We're going to hear from one of the 11 Australians who was in that flotilla. And an abrupt turnaround by Donald Trump on troop movements is overshadowing a meeting of NATO leaders in Sweden. We're going to get some analysis on that for you as well, with the US president promising an extra 5,000 troops to be sent to Poland. But let's begin with politics here at home. A new poll has found that if an election were held today, One Nation would win about 53 seats, pushing Labor into a slim majority government and wiping out the coalition in all but three states and territories. The new MRP poll, conducted by the Redbridge Group and Accent Research for the Australian Financial Review, quizzed just over 6,000 voters from all across the country, so a pretty reasonable sample. Cos Samaras is a polling analyst and director at Redbridge Group and was also a former Labor election campaigner. He explains what separates this seat-by-seat research from a standard opinion poll.
7: The difference is quite significant. So it's a multi-level regression with post-stratification. So we survey 6,000 Australians, or just over. We build a model from that. So, for example, based on the survey findings, a 28-year-old with a university degree living in certain parts of our large cities will hand back to us via that survey, 60% of them are voting for Labor, for example. We attribute a particular value to that type of person. We then extrapolate that right across the entire Australian electorate, and then we run 1,000 simulations, and basically we're able to get a pretty fairly accurate prediction in terms of what each seat is going to deliver if an election was held this weekend.
8: Now, some of those numbers we mentioned there, that's the worst case simulation when it comes to the coalition losing out to One Nation. Can you talk us through the numbers there and what that could mean for One Nation and the coalition?
7: Yes, the median result, and we have a lower threshold than an upper threshold, but the median, which is where I would like to always focus whenever we come up with these sort of results, is Labor 76, One Nation at 53, the Coalition at 12, Independents at 8, and the Catter Party at 1. Now, the upper limit is interesting, but also the lower limit, for example, with the Coalition, is in the single digits. It's at 7 seats. The other real key finding here is that we're now seeing a very clear pattern. Labor and One Nation generally occupies electorates where there's large numbers of people with, I would say, TAFE qualifications, who have got mortgages. And the differences are that Labor has a lot more of the sort of professional constituency in amongst its base, and it's a lot more diverse as well. So it's very strong in the big cities, and One Nation's very strong, obviously, outside the big cities. The coalition's left basically representing very old, asseted class voters.
8: Now, looking big picture, you mentioned their, you know, TAFE qualifications. I mean, the legacy of the Liberal Party is that they were Robert Menzies' forgotten people and then John Howard's battlers after that. There was a very strong identity there for the Liberals in particular. Does this polling show that they might have lost their way and they don't really know which voters to connect with? We've seen policy, Angus Taylor's announced, really swinging towards One Nation-style policy rather than what it used to.
7: Yes, absolutely. And forgotten people is an important term, because when we speak to these voters that have historically voted Liberal or National Party, they say they've been forgotten. And forgotten by the political party that they have lended support to for many, many, many years. And at the epicentre of that is a sense of being economically abandoned. So, yes, immigration is important to some of these voters, but it isn't the reason they were moving. They're moving because their lives have demonstrably declined in I would say, wealth over the last 20 years.
8: And we've seen that swing to One Nation support really beginning to surge in the polls last year. Some suspected it was some kind of polling discrepancy or anomaly, or it was a protest vote, for example, in the Farrah by-election with the latest numbers. And that was a huge result for One Nation, winning their first ever seat in the lower house. Are these protest votes that we are recording now for One Nation, or does your polling show that it goes deeper than a protest?
7: It's definitely deeper, and we saw that in the South Australian election as well. And the levels of support for One Nation are so significant that I would say we are looking at something quite permanent. One Nation, for example, in the federal seat of New England, which is where Barnaby Joyce was elected as a National Party MP, that primary there now is at 48. And that's a very consistent pattern right across most regional Australia. It's so strong that in Queensland, there's nothing left of the coalition. They are completely wiped out.
8: Well, completely wiped out in Queensland. Is there any scenario, when we're talking about the coalition, you're talking about the Liberals and the Nationals, do the Nationals perform better on their own when they're not put together with the coalition in questioning?
7: No, they actually, their results are worse. So the only scenario here where we see them actually survive and hold on to one or two seats is the upper threshold. The median and the low end, zero seats. They lose everything in the entire country.
8: Well, that's
7: to One Nation.
8: Dire for the Nationals. Now, we've been speaking a lot about the rise of One Nation, what that means. We've been seen Pauline Hanson come and go from Parliament over decades. But where does your research leave the Greens? Are we also seeing the Greens eat away at Labor or independence votes?
7: No, unfortunately for the Greens, we are seeing their vote quite stagnant. We're seeing their vote decline in some parts of the country. And I wouldn't rule out, given the rise of One Nation, that a lot of these progressive voters will start tactically voting in electorates where Labor is competing for that seat versus One Nation. That's, I think, a real possibility. I think that the Greens, unless something drastically changes, will probably have a bad day come next election, as they did last time.
8: And finally, Cos, does this division and fracturing of the Conservative wing of politics really play into Labor's hand? You mentioned there in the worst-case scenario modelling that Labor could form a minority government, but are we likely to see the end of Australia's big two-party politics?
7: Oh, yeah, I think we are definitely living for a complete change in our democracy. But I would say that Labor would also have to be very cautious here, because it has lost significant skin to One Nation as well. One Nation's gains are not all purely because of the coalition. They have come off Labor as well, particularly the electorates that Labor holds outside the big cities. So federal seat of Hunter, for example, and seats like Robertson and Dobell in New South Wales, Bendigo in Victoria and so on, they are losing significant skin to One Nation as well.
6: Cos Samaras, polling analyst and director at Redbridge Group, speaking with Tamara Wern. An abrupt turnaround by Donald Trump on troop movements is overshadowing a meeting of NATO leaders in Sweden. The US administration said earlier this month it would withdraw some 5,000 military personnel from Europe and was cancelling a deployment to Poland. Now, Donald Trump says an extra 5,000 troops will be sent to Poland to reinforce NATO's presence in that part of Europe. Donald Trump has backed President of Poland, Karol Nawrocki, in elections last year. Deutsche Welle's Jason Murtaugh has this report.
9: NATO foreign ministers were all smiles as they gathered in Sweden, but deep divisions remain between the NATO members and the US, who was represented by Secretary of State Marco Rubio. Many were left surprised and puzzled by Trump's apparent U-turn on deploying extra troops to Poland. The Swedish foreign minister summed up what many NATO members were thinking.
10: Well, it is confusing indeed, and not always easy to navigate. I welcome if they increase their presence in Poland, since it's on the eastern flank where we have the big threat, just like you said.
11: It's not going to affect.
9: Divisions within NATO have grown since Trump took office, as the US has clashed with its European allies on a number of issues. Trump's interest in acquiring the Danish territory of Greenland created an unprecedented dispute within the alliance. Tensions have emerged over Ukraine, as the US has reduced support. And the Trump administration has also slammed NATO members for failing to provide support in its war with Iran. Under pressure from the US, European allies have signaled a willingness to join a naval mission to secure shipping through the Strait of Hormuz, a key demand of the Trump administration. NATO Secretary General Mark Rutte said NATO members are working on a plan to secure the strait.
12: It is important that countries are coming together around plans to ensure that the strait can be open for transit, including by moving essential assets to the region. This is another clear reminder of how security challenges are increasingly interconnected, and that allies and partners have a strong interest in working closely and proactively together.
9: Marco Rubio warned that NATO members must address divisions in the alliance and openly pose the question of why the US was even a member of NATO.
13: I don't think anyone is shocked to know that the United States, and the president in particular, is very disappointed at NATO right now. Why is NATO good for America? Because it gives us bases in the region that allow us to project power during a contingency in the Middle East or somewhere else. So when that is the key rationale for why you're in NATO, and then you have countries like Spain denying us the use of these bases, Well, then why are you in NATO?
9: Rubio said the issues dividing NATO must be dealt with at a summit of NATO leaders in Ankara in July. Rubio described it as probably one of the most important leaders' summits in the history of NATO.
6: Deutsche Welle's Jason Murtaugh with that report.

Headlines this quarter hour. A Queensland man has been charged after an anti-terrorism investigation for alleged online posts encouraging acts of political violence. It's alleged the 48-year-old used an encrypted social media platform to encourage others to commit acts of politically motivated violence in Australia and overseas. And US President Donald Trump has urged the new chair of the Federal Reserve, Kevin Warsh, to be totally independent as he was sworn in at the White House. The 56-year-old financier and lawyer will succeed Jerome Powell, who has repeatedly clashed with Donald Trump over his refusal to lower official interest rates.

0: Families of activists on board a Gaza aid flotilla intercepted by Israel say the treatment they received from Israeli forces is unacceptable. Following their release from Israeli detention, the 11 Australians who were part of the global Samud flotilla are now in Turkey and will return home in coming days. Some of them have accused their Israeli captors of brutalising them. Israel maintains it handled the activists with sensitivity, despite video of Israeli Minister Itamar Ben-Gvir taunting them. Zach Schofield was one of the 11 Australians in the flotilla, and he spoke to ABC RN Saturday Extra late yesterday after arriving in Turkey.
1: My boat, the Marilyn, was actually one of the first boats taken by the Israeli Navy. And so we were loaded onto a prison boat. It's an old troop carrier that they've turned into a prison ship with shipping containers and razor wire and many armed guards. We had our belongings stripped from us, taken from us, and were placed in an enclosure created by those shipping containers. There was nothing in that yard other than a few toilets. So we stayed there for about 2 days. And I have to say, between us and the other boat, we received a less horrible treatment because there were two prison ships. The activists taken to that other boat were treated far, far worse. Activists were beaten systematically upon arrival to that ship, often by five men in a tent. Some were tasered in their face, and I've heard at least one report of an activist being injected with an unknown substance. We also have accounts from our head of delegation, Juliette Lamont, of her being zip-tied with her hands behind her back, forced to lie face down on the ground as the ground was pumped of water, essentially waterboarding her for upwards of an hour. She said to me that she felt like she was going to drown. So on that second prison ship, conditions were much, much worse. But even on ours, we had a French woman get shot in the leg with a beanbag round for quite literally, I mean this, quite literally no reason, just because the soldier was bored. And it drew blood and she was in substantial pain.
2: Now, Israel's ambassador to Australia, Hillel Newman, has, quote, refuted completely allegations of torture and mistreatment and told 7:30 that no activists were harmed and that they were all treated with, quote, great sensitivity. What's your reaction to this?
1: Are you going to trust the words of nearly 500 international activists who come from every walk of life? You know, we're doctors and lawyers and engineers and sparkies. The fact is that anyone defending Israel's actions by saying that activists weren't harmed is a liar. And Itamar Ben-Gvir's propaganda videos have taken the world by storm, producing, I think, the opposite response from what he intended. You know, he's there parading around prison grounds, explicitly mocking activists, demonstrating them being put in stress, torture positions, and saying that they deserve much worse. So which side is it?
2: Well, there has been growing condemnation of the actions of Israel's Security Minister Itamar Ben-Gvir from the Israeli government and from Israel's ambassador to Australia, broadly saying that Ben-Gvir's actions were not reflective of the government. Do you accept this position?
1: Not at all, not even slightly, because every officer involved in this interception and detention are representatives of the government. We saw what happened with our own eyes. When we were taken off the prison boat to Ashdod Port, we were being called one by one by our names and we were going along compliantly. This clearly wasn't interesting enough for the soldiers because they pulled a random man of Arab appearance out of the crowd into one of the shipping containers and we heard his screams for a minute. They were torturing him explicitly to provoke a response from us. They weren't the screams of being beaten with fists or kicks. It was a constant and

0: growing pain, more like the dislocation of a shoulder or the imposition of a stun gun over a length of time. And when we rose up to protest that treatment, they used that as an excuse to shoot us.
1: And can I clarify, they were shot with rubber bullets?
0: Yes, thank you. They were shot with beanbag rounds at close range, within about a metre or two from the muzzle of the gun. They produce serious wounds, which many people have walked away with.
1: You're in Istanbul now, along with the 428 activists from the Freedom Flotilla. What is happening now and what comes next?
0: So we've been warmly welcomed here and taken to hospital for the treatment of the many, many injuries that we've sustained. We've got at least three Australian activists currently being scanned for broken bones, many being scanned for concussions. We've all had basic medical checkups and have started to give our testimonies to lawyers, which will be using our evidence in the International Criminal Court. From here, we'll figure out what to do next. But many of my friends here, including the Australians, have had our hearts emboldened to continue this struggle. You'd think it might be the opposite, having faced this sort of brutality. But I think we all see very clearly now that the existence of this brutality is really a threat to all of us if it's allowed to go unchecked. And that's really what scares me more than the thought of returning to Kecik prison.
1: When you joined the Freedom Flotilla, you knew that activists in the past have alleged mistreatment. In a sense, you knew what you were getting into. How are you feeling now?
0: I have complete moral clarity about my decision. The main reason of the flotilla is to try and get food and medicine to Gaza, right? And we made the best shot of it that anyone ever has. We, you know, evaded as a flotilla the capture by the Israeli Navy for nearly 2 days. And we had many, many tons of food and aid on board. You know, it's a real shame that that's all been, you know, left adrift at sea or destroyed by the Israeli Navy. But I think giving it a go is really important to demonstrate to the world that civilians have courage and are willing to take matters into their own hands when governments like Australia fail to act under their obligations under international law.
2: That's Zach Schofield, one of the 11 Australians in the Gaza Aid Flotilla, speaking to Damien Carrick on ABC RN Saturday Extra. Israel maintains it did handle the activists with sensitivity.
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2: A news update is not too far away, but before we do that, let's have another look at the sport this Saturday with Daniel Garb.
9: Thank you. Well, Essendon are going to be a massive news story in the AFL all week. After they lost to Richmond last night, it piles more pressure on their coach, Brad Scott, who has lost 23 of his last 24 games. The Bombers now move to the bottom of the table. They lost captain Andrew McGrath, Sam Durham and Matt Guelfi with injury last night in the 74-56 point defeat. Scott says his side fought valiantly in difficult circumstances.
10: There are always things that you think, okay, they're positives, but it's hard to talk about positives at the moment for us. You know, we're in a situation that we don't want to be in and we've got to keep fighting. At the end of the day, no one cares. But given the circumstances, the players fought to the end and gave themselves a chance to win.
9: AFL history will be made today when Collingwood's Scott Pendlebury runs out on the MCG to play his record-breaking 433rd career game. The 38-year-old started his AFL career at Collingwood 20 years ago. He's the equal record holder for the most games played, but he will surpass North Melbourne legend Brent Harvey when he runs out for the Pies against West Coast this afternoon. Leanne Saunders has been part of the Collingwood cheer squad for 30 years and says she feels privileged to have helped make Pendlebury's milestone banner.
11: I've seen Pendlebury from the beginning, right from the beginning. So I've been to every milestone that he's had. I travelled interstate, I've done the whole lot. So to be there out on ground with his family, it's going to be amazing for me. I don't know, I think I might be a little bit emotional. I don't know, I'm not sure.
9: Port Adelaide stand-in captain Zach Butters is set to play game 150 at home tonight against Carlton. He's been a massive leader under coach Josh Carr in the injury absence of Connor Rozee, Port's captain. But his future is still very much uncertain. He is yet to re-sign and he's been linked with a move to just about every single Victorian club. Carr says he's done a wonderful job building the culture, though, at Port Adelaide.
12: I was super impressed. He plays the game one way, he trains one way, he only knows one way to play footy. So, look, it's been a pleasure to coach.
9: In the NRL, Canterbury has snapped a five-game losing streak with a 32.

0: 20-point win over the Melbourne Storm at Sydney Stadium, Australia last night. An early double to Moses Leo gave the Storm an 18-6 halftime lead before Jethro Rinakama crossed twice to help the Bulldogs to a come-from-behind victory. Canterbury's up to 13th with the result, while the Storm has fallen to 15th. In football, England manager Thomas Tuchel has created a wave of controversy after announcing his 26-man World Cup squad. The German has left out big names in Trent Alexander-Arnold, Phil Foden, Cole Palmer and Harry Maguire. A furious Maguire took to social media to say he was shocked and gutted to miss out on the squad after a very good season for Manchester United. England will play Croatia, Ghana and Panama in the group stage at the World Cup. They are chasing their first major men's trophy since 1966. And today, the A-League men's grand final will be played outside of Australia for the first time when Auckland hosts Sydney FC at a sold-out Mount Smart Stadium. Sam Wilkinson has more.
1: Despite being just 2 years old, Auckland FC have captured the attention of New Zealand's biggest city. Today's grand final against the Sky Blues is a sellout, and Michael Burgess, who is a senior sports writer at the New Zealand Herald, says it also comes ahead of the FIFA World Cup, which will feature the national team for the first time in 16 years.
2: To have a game this big in Auckland just doesn't happen. So certainly it's fantastic timing for New Zealand football and for the sport itself.
1: Auckland FC finished the regular season third on the table and beat Melbourne City and Adelaide to reach the grand final, while Sydney FC finished fifth and beat Melbourne Victory and Newcastle Jets.
0: And the Adelaide 36ers are confident new coach Trevor Gleeson can lead them to a championship win. The five-time title winner with Perth has signed a multi-year deal with the 36ers and will begin next month. He replaces American Mike Wells, who has decided to return home. General Manager of Basketball Operations Matt Weston says the team is to try and win a championship and well set up for that under Gleeson.
3: Knowing Trev, he's very competitive. He only wants excellence. And again, why I know he can get to that level of excellence that we want as a club is because of the key relationships that he builds.
0: Okay, that's all in sport for now.
4: Daniel Garb, thank you very much. ABC News Radio this Saturday morning, very good to have your company. Let's have a look at the weather now around Australia for this Saturday, the 23rd of May.

22. In the national capital, Canberra, it'll get to 17 and cloudy. Melbourne, 19 degrees and cloudy. Just 16, your top in Hobart today, a cloudy day. Adelaide, 20 and a possible shower. 18, mostly sunny in Perth. 31 degrees and mostly sunny in Darwin.

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0: Good morning, Kerry Worthington with ABC News. A Queensland man's been charged after an anti-terrorism investigation for alleged online posts encouraging acts of political violence. It's alleged the 48-year-old used an encrypted social media platform to encourage others to commit acts of politically motivated violence in Australia and overseas. He's been charged with using a carriage service to menace, harass or cause offence. A new poll shows One Nation would wipe out the Liberal National Coalition in all but three states and territories if an election were held today. The new MRP poll, conducted by the Redbridge Group and Accent Research for the Australian Financial Review, has quizzed just over 6,000 voters, finding that Labor would win 76 seats and One Nation 53 to take its place as the official opposition. Cos Samaras from Redbridge says the coalition would win just 12 seats based on the survey results.
1: When we speak to these voters that have historically voted Liberal or National Party, they say they've been forgotten. And at the epicentre of that is a sense of being economically abandoned. Yes, immigration's important to some of these voters, but it isn't the reason they were moving. They're moving because their lives have demonstrably declined in wealth over the last

0: The urgency is because there's a very large outbreak rumbling on at the moment. It's very hard to control with current public health measures. We certainly hope that they do, but if not, we want to be in a position to be able to get vaccines into the country within the next month or two.
1: The US Secretary of State Marco Rubio says the US, like other countries, is constantly reassessing its relationship with the NATO military alliance. Comes after US President Donald Trump announced he was sending 5,000 troops to Poland after he earlier said he was pulling thousands of troops out of Germany. Speaking following a meeting of NATO foreign ministers, Mr. Rubio maintains there's to be further conversations about commitments to defence spending made by individual countries. He suggested the US military presence in Europe will be reduced.
2: I think there's a broad recognition that there are going to be eventually less U.S. troops in Europe than there has historically been. For example, the movement of troops from Germany that was announced a week ago, the Germans didn't freak out about it because they knew it just took us back to the 2022 numbers. And it was, I think, a reduction of less than 11 or 12% of our total presence there.
1: A federal judge in the United States has thrown out a human smuggling prosecution brought by the Department of Justice against a Salvadorian migrant who challenged his deportation. The case against Kilmer Abrego Garcia has been dismissed on the grounds of vindictive prosecution. Mr. Abrego Garcia became a symbol of President Donald Trump's mass deportation drive when he was mistakenly sent to El Salvador last year. The United Firefighters Union Secretary Peter Marshall has denied he's behind attempts to keep the findings of an anti-corruption probe into the dealings of the former Victorian Andrews government secret. An IBAC report probing a 2016 workplace deal with the United Firefighters Union was set to be released next week, but a mystery party has now sought an injunction. The court won't reveal the identity of the applicant. The Premier, Jacinta Allen, says it's not anyone from the government. Speaking at a protest outside the Labor Party state conference this morning, Mr. Marshall also denies it's him.
3: Well, you should ask the government who's behind it. Don't ask me.
4: They say that they're not. They say they're not trying to block the release of Operation
3: Benjamin. Can you believe anything this government says?
4: But are you the plaintiff taking them to court?
3: No, I'm not the plaintiff. No, I'm not.
1: There's a call for a rental price cap to be introduced as soon as possible to fix the imbalance between homeowners and renters. More than 31% of Australians are renters, with analysts predicting a large proportion of those will never be able to buy their own home.

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1: And right now on ABC News Radio, time for news and analysis from regional Australia. 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
2: What happens when residents in a community simply aren't counted?
3: They are not visible in our data. They won't be visible in the decision-making, in the decisions that will shape the future in the places that they live in.
2: In a small regional town near the Victorian border, a huge chunk of the population that go about their day like everyone else, working, shopping, simply aren't on the census. We'll take you to the town of Robinvale later on Australia Wide to find out why they've not been counted. And you'll meet a young First Nations dad who's written a book for his son in the hope of keeping his language alive.
4: That whole trauma affects the ability to pass it on. So we're left with my mum and dad's generation who, you know, had words here and there, but, you know, struggled to, you know, practice it as kids and, you know, even as adults.
2: First, though, we'll head to the Gold Coast ahead of some wild weather expected this weekend. My name's Alex Barwick. You're listening to Australia Wide, coming to you from Arinda Country in Mbantwa Alice Springs. The majority of Australians live by the beach, but the coastline we've built our lives around is disappearing before our eyes. Coastal erosion is not a new issue, but our changing climate means there's been some drastic changes to the coastline in recent decades. This weekend, beachgoers on the southeast Queensland coast are being warned to be careful. The Weather Bureau says locals can expect waves of up to 4 metres, and the big swell could cause further erosion at already exposed beaches. Our reporter on the Gold Coast, Charmaine Allison, has this story.
5: As the sun rises over Burleigh Heads, surfers are hitting the waves.
6: I just talked to my boss that I'm feeling a little bit sick, and I believe I'm going to be a little bit sick for the next few 3 days maybe. So yeah, everything's sorted out, yeah.
5: They're all hoping to make the most of the large, powerful swells forecast for the southeast Queensland coast this weekend, with waves of up to 4 metres expected to peak today or tomorrow.
7: We'd be definitely suggesting for the board riders, just experienced board riders only. We've got a lot of water moving around there and some big waves.
5: That's Gold Coast Acting Chief Lifeguard Shane Berry. He says it's not a weekend for beachgoers to push their limits.
7: In terms of swimming, definitely flagged areas only. There may be the chance with this increased swell that we have some beach closures. So please, if there is those beach closed signs, just respect them and no swimming. And check in with the lifeguards before going for a swim.
5: Phelim Hanafy, senior forecaster at the Bureau of Meteorology, says a low in the Tasman Sea is the primary driver of the huge forecast swell.
8: It's as that low pulls out into the central Tasman Sea, it allows the swells to come more onto the southeast Queensland coast, and it helps to generate a strong to gale for southerlies.
5: Further offshore, strong winds could see waves reach up to 6 metres. Mr. Hanafy says these dangerous surf conditions will likely ease on Monday, but they may leave some damage in their wake.
8: That could lead to some significant erosion on some of the beaches.
5: Recent conditions have already caused minor erosion at some Gold Coast beaches in recent weeks, according to Gold Coast Chief Lifeguard William Ashley.
9: We just had a run of consistent swell around that sort of 2 metres for the last few weeks, and that coincided with some big tides. And some inclement weather that's caused the erosion in the area there.
5: It's led to what's known as scarping, steep sand ridges at Burleigh and other beaches further north.
9: It's only quite minor in the Burleigh area, probably around that sort of 3/4 of a metre, so not a major cliff. Council crews have been out and working and have shored it up, made it safe.
5: These sheer scarps can look pretty dramatic, but the local council says they're not unusual for this time of year. Angus Jackson, a coastal engineer and chief executive at International Coastal Management, agrees. In fact, he says scarping can be a good sign.
10: What it means is we've got a good sand buffer in front of the wall that now nature's using sacrificially as the sand moves north. So it's a natural process, and to some extent we have to live with it.
5: Each year, the beach is replenished with sand pumped from nearby Talabudra Creek. This annual dredging program is set to start up again in July, and council says it'll significantly increase sand volumes in the area. Mr. Jackson says he's not concerned at all.
10: If we lose the beach for a short time until the winter nourishment, it's just part of the natural managing beaches. And the Gold Coast manages erosion very, very well.
2: Gold Coast reporter Charmaine Allison there.
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2: We head now to a town nestled next to the Murray River.

0: River, not far from the Victorian-New South Wales border. It's a ghost town, but Robinvale is not actually haunted. The ghosts are real people, but ones whose heads aren't counted as part of the Australian Bureau of Statistics census. Now, a community drive is underway to better capture the true population, thought to be more than double what's on the official record, to make sure that the town has the infrastructure it needs. Kath McAloon has this story.
1: As dusk settles on a warm autumn evening, minibuses pull up in the main street of Robinvale in Victoria's northwest. Workers dressed in high-vis pile out and make a beeline to one of the town's five Asian grocery stores. It's hard to believe this buzzing strip, home to Vietnamese, Chinese and Malaysian food outlets, a bubble tea store, Italian cafe and money transfer agent, is in a small country town with an official population of just a few thousand people. And that's the issue. According to locals like Lane Lee, the true population of Robinvale is much higher than the latest census estimate of 3,700.
2: We all believe, especially this time of the year, when there's lots of seasonal workers coming in to do the harvest, we definitely have more than 10,000 population.
1: This Murray River town is a hub for surrounding farms growing almonds, grapes and vegetable crops. Its population swells with seasonal and migrant workers over the harvest period, but for years there's been a belief that even in non-peak times, there's far more people living here than being counted. Back in 2018, the local council hired consultants to do their own population count. Bruce Myers from the Robinvale Euston Workforce Network explains it looked at supermarket and fuel purchases, bank transactions, water usage and pharmacy prescriptions.
3: It showed the population varied between, I think it was 7,900 and 9,600, so for simplicity's sake, the community's basing an average of 8,000 people.
1: Being home to what's been dubbed a ghost community, a population that goes uncounted and unaccounted for, is putting a strain on Robinvale.
3: All decisions that are made about service delivery are based on how many people those services need to be put in place for. So if you're basing all of your service assumptions on a smaller population than what's actually there, then you're not getting enough resources to provide those services. So it impacts everyone. It impacts the local school. It impacts the local government who maintains roads and do all sorts of things.
1: It's common to hear stories of families who can't secure a place at the town's one child care centre, struggle to get a doctor's appointment, find housing or access public transport. And these pressures mean it's hard to attract health and other professionals to town or businesses to invest. Bruce Myers says the ripple effect of a chronic population undercount is hurting morale.
3: If any area has a perception that no one's going to invest in it or move there permanently, that's not a good sign. This town is growing. This town is growing, but we needed to reflect that on the numbers that are used by decision makers.
1: Now there's a campaign to get more people counted in the next census in August, starting with targeting locals in this ethnically and linguistically diverse community who may not have filled out the census in previous years. On the main street in town, Laura Masasso runs a business where workers can transfer money overseas, buy phone cards and get tech support. She says in a town where overcrowded housing is common, it's likely lots of people are being left off census forms.
4: So a lot of families don't fill it in correctly, you know, because if they've got, say it's a home, a three-bedroom home that's only supposed to have, I know, 10 people in it, and they've got like 25. They're not going to put that on the census.
1: Fellow business owner Lane Lee thinks many people living in Robinvale, having come from countries that don't do a census, may not understand the importance of taking part. And language is also a barrier.
2: They don't understand English, or the message doesn't, you know, pass on to them in their own language. Of course, they're gonna miss out.
1: National Census spokesperson Emily Walter says the ABS is aware of the undercount in Robinvale and are employing staff with language skills to deliver information in the lead up to this year's census.
5: Any way that we can help people and support people in completing the census is our focus.
1: One Robinvale local who's helping with efforts to get greater participation in the census is Alyssi Fangaloka. She's originally from Tonga and has lived in Robinvale for 2 decades. She thinks a fear of authority and sharing personal information has

0: deterred some in the Pacific community from completing the census in the past. And she says gaining trust through culturally appropriate education about the census, delivered by familiar faces and in language, will help. And she says the community has much to benefit from a more accurate count.
1: If they are not visible in our data, they won't be visible in the decision making, in the decisions that will shape the future, in the places that they live in. The outcomes will be, it'll help to relieve the pressure of those existing services.
2: Kath McAloon with that story from Robin Vale in Northwest Victoria. Now to far west New South Wales to talk energy. It's a hot button issue across the country, where it should come from, how Australia should be investing in it. And in the regions, we've seen rolling examples of communities and renewable energy initiatives struggling to coexist. But a group of pastoralists in the New South Wales far west have chosen to open their gates. Broken Hill reporter Oliver Brown has this story.
3: When Australian renewable energy company Tilt Renewables first knocked on the door of outback pastoralist Sam Bevan, he was sceptical about their intentions. Sam and his family own and operate a property north of Broken Hill covering about 75,000 hectares, and like many in the agriculture industry, was not willing to sell part of his land simply to pave the way for wind turbines. But after taking a moment to look at the offer on the table, where he would lease the land and earn an ongoing income, he realised it may present a mutual benefit.
4: We needed to know that there was no grounds for any compulsory acquisition or anything of the like around their project, which it turns out that there's not. But as far as the contracts that were put forward to us, they were fairly reasonable. And like the Tilt Renewables guys said, you know, by all means, give them to a lawyer, we'll pay the legal fees, et cetera, et cetera. And yeah, it didn't take very long. And I think most people they've approached have signed on now.
3: About 2 years on, conversations between Tilt, the Bevans and other pastoralists in the region have been ongoing, and by all public and private accounts, have been mostly positive. Mr. Bevan says he understands the contention elsewhere, but there are some major points of difference in the far west.
4: As for people just straight up saying no in other pastoral areas, and I've spoken to the Tilt Renewables guys about, you know, areas where they've just been flat out knocked back, they said the simple fact with that is if you're going to a cropping place, you're essentially asking to take a piece of their cropping land away.
3: As for Tilt Renewables, which already owns two other major renewable energy assets near Broken Hill, the current agreement is about testing the land for a significant untapped wind energy source it believes exists in the region. General Manager of Development, David Beavers, says its existing wind farm at Silverton may be only a taste of the renewable energy the far west has to offer.
5: It's a great wind farm. It's one of the best operating in the country. And we want to test to see that resource, how it stretches north of the Barrier Ranges. And we've been measuring that wind out there and also seeing if the leaseholders out there are interested in hosting infrastructure.
3: These plans, along with other discussions for a solar farm and battery storage, form a concept Tilt is calling Outback Energy, which it says will be capable of generating up to 10 gigawatts of power to New South Wales and neighbouring states. It's something Mr. Beavers says is still many years away and will face a lot of hurdles to get off the ground.
5: We do need to build that connection back into an existing network. We know that there's vulnerabilities with the existing line that comes out to Broken Hill, so we'll be building new connections as part of this project, but that needs to be fitted in with the national plan of transmission. So working with the government bodies that control that is part of the key piece of work we need to do now and solve that before we know that Outback Energy can become a reality. We're talking mid-2030s before this could become a reality.
3: But if successful, Clean Energy Council national spokesperson Chris O'Keefe believes the project has the potential to play a big role in Australia's transition to a renewable energy future.
6: 90% of Australia's east coast coal-fired power stations are going to be shut down in the next 10 years. When you look at a nameplate capacity basis, 10 gigawatts of renewable energy is the same amount of electricity as 5 coal-fired power stations. Now, that's not an insignificant amount of electricity. And we all use it, right? It doesn't matter if it's a shearing shed in Wilcannia or somebody's semi in the middle of Surry Hills that's 180 square metres.
2: Clean Energy Council spokesperson Chris O'Keefe finishing that report from Oliver Brown in Broken Hill. The Australian Energy Market Operator has confirmed it's considering Tilt Renewables' submission for new transmission lines in far west New South Wales. You're listening to Australia Wide. My name's Alex Barwick. We head to the regions in South Australia, where a group of volunteers are locked in a property dispute with the state's National Trust. Essentially, trust members are deeply unhappy

0: about decisions that have been made by the National Trust about the state's heritage. Now, the South Australian opposition is pushing for a parliamentary inquiry into the conservation group, as one of its chapters shares their own difficulties, putting a spotlight on the gap between the charity and its regionally based volunteers. George Yankovic filed this report for Millicent in the state's southeast.
1: So, yeah, I'm just walking now in between two ladies' phaetons. They're noted for their big step on the side.
2: When he's not taking care of his grandchildren, Barry Long spends his time maintaining the state's largest collection of horse-drawn vehicles. He's chair of one of SA's 45 National Trust branches, made up of locals who work on preserving historical properties and artefacts.
1: It's just an insight to the past and how people used to live, and which just fascinates me. We don't realise how lucky we are, and I think we would struggle now to go back to the way that was.
2: But behind the scenes, Mr. Long is challenging the National Trust over the proceeds from a property sale, $230,000 to be exact, an enormous sum for a group that relies solely on donations.
1: We were looking at this horse-drawn vehicle collection and we thought maybe the house would be better off in private hands and the money would be good to start doing what we were doing.
2: The small cottage was bequeathed to the Millicent branch in 1975 and sold in 2015, but the problems only began recently. The branch agreed to let the charity invest the money for it, but it now wants the whole amount, saying it's worried it's being spent on day-to-day admin and not for the community benefit.
1: Around 3 or 4 years ago, we started asking questions of where this money actually was. We started asking and we were getting no answers. You send an email, you wouldn't get a reply. You would ask a question and if you sort of met the CEO at the time and the subject would be changed.
2: The National Trust disputes this. It's paid around $60,000 to Millicent so far in interest and it's adamant the money is safely tucked away. But Mr. Long hasn't been deterred and wants to see the proof.
1: They need to be totally transparent. Which they're not. They need to talk more to us, which they're not doing and which they've never really done.
2: But Millicent isn't the only branch that's butting heads with the charity, which owns more than 100 historic properties in SA. It's facing a crisis in Moonta on the York Peninsula, where the World Heritage-nominated Cornish Mines, a major tourism draw card, have been shut for nearly 4 months after the local committee was suspended over management disagreements. More than 100 volunteers followed them out, and the ousted committee is now heading to the SA Supreme Court to overturn that move. The state Labor government says they need to work out their differences independently, but on Wednesday, Shadow Environment Minister Nicola Centofanti moved to refer the National Trust to a parliamentary committee for further investigation.
3: When grassroots members and volunteers are writing to members of parliament, then it is really important, I think, that we as a parliament listen to those concerns and take note of those concerns.
2: She says dozens of members have contacted her from across the state with a variety of issues, but she's reserving judgment until the whole picture becomes clear.
3: This isn't an attack. This is simply allowing all the parties to have their say in a really transparent and open manner, and it's just to ensure that we have accountability and confidence in the National Trust.
2: Members also want the inquiry to look at the sustainability of the trust, which is in a $300,000 deficit and concedes it has sold properties in the past to stay afloat. Its CEO, Nicolette Delernier, told the ABC last month it was asset rich but cash poor, and it was working with members to find new ways of bringing visitors in. However, she says an inquiry is too far and could compromise the National Trust's independence.
4: If they're really interested in being involved in the way the National Trust operates, come to the AGM, make changes. There are things that we could do differently. There are things that we are looking to do differently. To ask for that change to be managed through a parliamentary inquiry is an incredibly wasteful thing to do.
2: The government hasn't yet made its position clear. Meanwhile, in Millicent, Mr. Long says unless something changes, the branch may look at splitting off and other branches will follow suit.
1: Apart from the name, there's really nothing in it for us at all but a headache.
2: What consequences that would have for the future of the state's heritage remains to be seen.
0: Reported

0: George Yankovic with that story from South Australia. And finally, on Australia Wide, sharing culture through bedtime stories. A young First Nations dad from North Queensland has written a very special book for his son. It's thanks to a culmination of painstaking work alongside experts, and there's a hope that it'll teach an old language to the next generation. Brooke Tindall has this story.
1: 3-year-old Mateo listens closely as his dad reads his favourite bedtime story, Where is the Dark Emu?
2: Gunda Gundaloo. Where is the dark emu?
3: Is your dark emu?
2: Yeah. Oh, we gotta find it. Ready? Yarunga, Oringalai, Gundaloo. Here is the grey emu.
3: I'm gone.
1: He didn't pick it up from a library shelf or a bookstore. It was written for him by his dad in the language that their mob, the Gujala people, have spoken for thousands of years. 5 years ago, Brayton Knox started learning Gujal language as he didn't like what he was seeing.
2: So that's downward trend, especially in high school and leaving high school. And I didn't want to be a part of that downward trend. I wanted to reverse it and make sure that we are growing and continuing our culture.
1: His grandparents were part of the stolen

0: even as adults.
1: Now a father of two boys, Mr. Knox wrote the children's book so they too can learn the Gujjal language.
0: You obviously want to keep culture continuing, and with Aboriginal and Torres Strait Islander culture, it's the oldest living, continuing culture, and continuing just means that it's being passed on. So if I wasn't passing it on to my next generation, then our culture stops in my family. So I thought it was really important.
1: Where is the Dark Emu? Follows the search for the Dark Emu, finding various other emus like the Good Emu, the Happy Emu and the Angry Emu.
0: Wanthar Gundar Gundaloo, which is where is the Dark Emu?
1: Gujjal country expands across North Queensland in the Charters Towers region. To write the book, he used a language guide, which was written by another Gujjal man, Uncle William Santo. Mr. Santo says he spent a long time putting the guide together with the assistance of a team of linguists.
2: Putting together the pronouns and nouns and everything what you see in the grammar guide, it was painstaking, hard work. For 3 years, and COVID struck around that time too, everything was done by video link. So I would sit in my room after hours going through a lot of this stuff with him and putting it all together, going back and forth for 3 years. A lot of the language is still lost, or it still need to be found. And this may be the first edition. I'm hoping young people will create a second edition. I'll leave that opportunity for them.
1: Mr. Sano says he's proud to see his language guide being used to teach Gujjal at such a young age through stories like Where is the Dark Emu?
2: This achievement is for not only me, but for future generation. When I'm dead and gone, I want them to carry on and speak the language. I want to see the young people dancing to Gujjal songs, speaking Gujjal.
1: Mr. Knox says he looks forward to writing more stories for his sons in Gujjal.
0: Can't just be, you know, one person here or there. Now that Uncle's made that book, he's, you know, given everyone that opportunity to take that next step, which I think is really important because, you know, our kids and the next kids, you know, grow up on it as well, and it just becomes, you know, a natural thing, and it's not even dying, it's growing, it's living. Keep looking over there. Oh, Yarangar Gunda Gundaloo. Here is the Dark Emu.
3: Gujjal man Braithen Knox ending that report from Brooke Tyndall.
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Taking a look at the weather around the country, Brisbane partly cloudy and 25, Sydney showers and 22, Canberra cloudy but dry, Melbourne cloudy and 19, Hobart also cloudy with an expected top of 16. In Adelaide, a possible shower and 20, in Perth mostly sunny and 18, and Darwin mostly sunny with a top of 31 degrees.

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1: fixing
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1: From the BBC World Service, I'm Myra Anubi, and this is People Fixing the World. Think of me as a curious, persistent kid who's always asking a lot of questions. Only all of my questions are about the positive things happening in our world.
0: For the in-person monthly hangouts that we organize, we call it the community hangouts. It's really about building that community and for people to make friends and keep in touch in between. And that's what we want, those friendships, because those can be tremendous sources of support for people with ADHD.
1: Today, we'll start here in the UK, go by Singapore, and then stop in Australia as we find out about ways to make life easier for people living with ADHD. Let's start today's program with a quick breakdown of what ADHD is, because as we'll hear later on, if more people understand what it is, the more we can all be part of the solution. ADHD stands for Attention Deficit Hyperactivity Disorder. It's a condition that affects how people focus, manage their energy, and control impulses. There is medication that can help individuals to cope with their symptoms, but navigating everyday life can still be really hard. However, there is some good news. Awareness is growing, and with it, support as well. But what does it mean to support people who have this condition? Well, let's find out. Okay, so I've made my way outside the studio to the main office space and to where the People Fixing the World team works. Hi, guys.
2: Hi.
1: Hello, hello. Hi. And I specifically come to Alex. Now, you might hear some sound in the background. This is where the magic happens. I am kind of lurking behind Alex, who's standing at his desk that has, what are these, three screens, which we'll get to a bit later on. Now, I haven't just come here because I think Alex is a cool guy to work with. It's also because we're talking about ADHD today, and Alex, you have ADHD.
3: I do. I was diagnosed with the condition 4 years ago. And really, it affects every aspect of my life, from planning to organising. So there are times in the morning where I have my morning checklist, and if I don't use that, I might forget to do things like brush my teeth, etc., etc. But for me, the struggle wasn't just with the tasks itself during work. It was the anxiety that no one around the office understood why certain things were hard. I was masking all the time, trying to look like I had everything put together.
1: Mm. Let's talk about that. How much harder is it for you to do your work?
3: I think it's really hard, especially because so much of my job is based on the internet. And as you can see on my screen, I've got so many tabs open, and that's a big problem for people with ADHD. But I felt I really wanted to do something about it. So it was a bit extreme maybe, but I ended up giving a talk to all my colleagues in my department about ADHD, just so I felt like I didn't have to sort of mask anymore about the condition.
1: Mm. And what are some of the things that you need, like these many screens we're looking at, to make your job easier?
3: Yeah, like I have three screens, which just helps me be able to put as much information as possible in front of me without having to click between two screens. That makes it easier. I also have a standing desk. I just like to be able to vary sitting up, standing down, because I've got a lot of energy. Also, what's important to me is the availability to go to quieter areas in the offices where I need to really concentrate more. What's key is having that variety.
1: Mm, let's actually go to a quiet area now. So tell me, like, you know, we have a lot of colourful kind of booths here at the office.
3: Yeah, again, like, the booths, it's not just about bright design. It's actually sometimes for people with ADHD. Some people need to be in a brightly coloured environment because they need somewhere more stimulating. But also, like I said, for people with ADHD, they are often really have quite auditory, high sensory awareness going on. So they might just need to work somewhere really quiet. The key is having that variety of spaces.
1: And so you've been looking at other offices that are trying to support people with ADHD.
3: Yes, that's right. A couple of weeks ago, I left the People Fixing the World office and took the train up to the UK West Midlands. This is where DRPG is based. They are a global communications company who have offices located around the world and organise events for top brands such as Amazon. I'd heard from some experts in ADHD that they were doing great work there, and so wanted to go and find out all about it. I've just walked into the main building. It's a big open plan office. It's actually an old aircraft hangar, a factory where they used to build planes for World War II. And now it's a creative hub. It's bright and airy. I've come to meet Matt Hussey, one of the company's managers. He has recently been diagnosed with ADHD. When we sat down, he tells me how hard working life was before he was diagnosed.
2: I found it very difficult to do tasks that, particularly if I wasn't focused on them. What I would tend to do is leave things till the last minute. So I would get things done, but it would be a last minute thing when the

0: task became urgent, and that's when it triggered something in me to actually force me to do the task.
1: Listening to this, a lot of people might relate, but the key thing is it's much more overwhelming for people with ADHD.
0: That can be difficult for colleagues who are asking you to do something else, and perhaps with emotional dysregulation, which a lot of us suffer from, me in particular, I could snap at somebody if somebody asked me to do something simple in the middle of something I was sort of hyper-focused on.
1: But everything changed for Matt when he arrived at DRPG. Managers at the company clocked early on that Matt might have the condition and supported him getting an ADHD diagnosis. After that, they offered him adjustments which made a huge difference, like noise-cancelling headphones, software to help him during meetings, and a flexible work schedule so he had time for appointments with a psychiatrist. His office environment has also helped, as he shows me when we start to take a tour.
2: Sounds like in this office you've really got different spaces depending on what people might need.
0: For me, it's that variation. I think you sort of hit the nail on the head. It's the fact I can get up from my desk at any point, any time I want to, walk around. I can go and sit in the little lounge area I've just described. I can go and sit at a hot desk in another part of the building. I can even book a meeting room and sit in silence by myself, which I tend to be the other way. I like the noise, I like the hustle and bustle, but that change of environment, it's getting away from the feeling of boredom, which can be very painful for people like me, or the mundane or the routine. It's a break. And we've got a tree in the middle of the office as well, which creates a bit of interest.
2: Yeah, it's quite striking.
0: Even this way, we've got areas here where we bring clients and
2: it's a bit almost like a jungle over there.
0: We call this the park, and basically
2: the park.
0: So clients are brought here and shown videos on screen, but we're all working around them. So it's that interest. It really works because it's bright. There's lots going on. There's breakout areas everywhere. I mean, we're standing where we are at the moment. We're on the edge of the film department. In front of me, there's a little breakout area with a sofa set up like a lounge, basically, with cool little prints all over the wall and a dry whiteboard that people can scribble over. But it looks like somebody's living room. It's great, yeah.
2: Okay, so Matt, we've just come from your desk down to, where are we now?
0: We're in the hangout now.
2: This
0: is the team room, basically. So, yeah, we can come down here, grab a coffee, have something to eat.
2: The hangout has everything you might expect from an office social space. A dartboard, coffee machine, football table. There's even some retro tunes blasting off. But the hangout is where the company's neurodiversity network also meets. It's a group of employees that come together to discuss their experiences at work.
3: All right, guys, so we recently did training in regards to...
1: Megan McGovern from the HR department is chairing this meeting. I get chatting to her when it's done.
2: So why did you set up the network?
3: That is a really good question. I think people were coming to me as HR and I was kind of repeating a lot of the same information in terms of we've got this, and people weren't aware. I saw that there was maybe people didn't have people to talk to outside, whether at home or in the business. So I wanted people to have that connection and collaboration.
2: In relation to ADHD, is that what you mean?
3: In relation to neurodiversity, so we cover autism, ADHD, dyslexia, etc. We've got other networks as well that I established at the time, but I think our most successful and the one that's been taken up the most is the Neurodiversity Network.
2: How many people are in the Neurodiversity Network?
3: Currently we've got about 10 to 15. We meet quarterly, but we've got a Teams channel so people can chat whenever they want.
2: And would you argue potentially it's a business loss if employers aren't tapping into this rather than it being a hindrance?
3: Yeah, I think it's a real positive for businesses to engage their employees, not only in terms of who they are. It's really getting the best from them and knowing who they are, whether it be a neurodiversity or mental health or any condition, we can be there to support them and you'll get more motivated employees.
4: Alex, it sounds like you had a great time there. I'm surprised you came back.
5: I had to come back because I love what

0: Working with you.
1: Of course you do. I mean, so they've created a more inclusive office space. They're also offering support for people with ADHD, and they have a network that's keeping up with people's needs.
0: Yes, but something else that surprised me, Myra, was that all bosses were actually required to go on neurodiversity training, something that you don't find in many offices. And Myra, had Matt's bosses not been trained, his ADHD and that of some of his other colleagues might not have been spotted at all.
1: I mean, that's great, but let's be real, right? So some aspects of ADHD, like maybe poor time management, taking longer with tasks, that can be challenging, especially for businesses when they're thinking about the bottom line. How do you manage that?
0: Yeah, I mean, that's a real challenge, right? I brought this up with the management team at DRPG. They told me their neurodiverse employees are assets to the company, and that sometimes managers need to take a step back and really think how to support their neurodiverse colleagues. But Myra, what is clear to me is that ADHDers can be very good at finding creative ways to solutions that many neurotypical people might not spot.
1: Well, with that, Alex, thank you. And clearly, we also need you to get back to work.
0: Understood.
1: Moving away from the office now to our homes, spaces that are supposed to be comfortable. But for people with ADHD, even their home can end up feeling overwhelming. However, in Australia, our reporter, the ABC's Louise Mylan, met a family that's re-engineered their home to work with their neurodiversity rather than against it.
2: I've pulled up to a suburban unit in Launceston, a small city in Tasmania, the island state at the bottom of Australia.
3: Knock, knock.
4: Hello.
3: Hi, how are you?
4: Can't be quiet.
2: It's home to Linda and her two boys, and we're keeping a little quiet at first because 4-year-old Eamon is napping.
4: I'm just going to leave the music going because he sleeps better with it. He's been up since.
2: Linda and Evan both have ADHD, and both boys have autism.
4: I guess I never quite know what I should be doing. Like, I'm overthinking it, I think, is for me, is like, okay, I'm having a cup of tea. Okay, I should sit there. I should do this. Or I don't know where this fits, you know, if everything's too clean.
2: Through chatting with other families about ADHD, reading articles and listening to podcasts, she realised something had to change. Like many kids, especially those with ADHD, Evan and Amon seek a lot of sensory stimulation, jumping, spinning, hanging upside down. Their house has hard floors, which weren't suitable. Instead, there's a soft, squishy mat in the living room.
5: How does it feel under your feet?
6: It feels like I'm walking on pillows.
7: If you just take your socks off, it will feel nice on your feet.
2: In the playroom, the star of the show is a bright blue hammock-like swing hanging from the roof. In the corner, a climbing frame with two gymnastics rings attached with rope. So now you're putting your feet through one loop.
8: I'm getting my foot.
2: And your foot in the other one. And you're hanging from a bar, sitting down into it.
8: Yeah, and now?
2: For Linda, creating a space for her children with movement-based activity in mind is really important. Like many with ADHD, the key is to have a stimulating environment. Putting her children in front of a screen just wouldn't cut it. For 11-year-old Evan, the designing of the play area to support his ADHD has had huge benefits.
6: It's like a feeling where I can be myself, and it's just I can control what I can do.
2: Linda's family has also embraced visual cues.
4: Stuff or oats,
2: cereal, all visible.
4: I know it sounds really basic, like, but having my kettle, my tea, coffee, sugar, and whatever I drink right there, out, ready, and things I access all the time actually visible helps me.
2: And there's the easy hack of labelling baskets around the house for placing specific items. Known informally as the ADHD tax, many with the condition have to repurchase items like watches and keys because they regularly lose them. Clutter can also be a big challenge for people with ADHD, so to avoid brain overload, it can be helpful to stash stuff in easily accessible spots. In the boys' playroom, a couch cushion lifts up to reveal a massive toy box so the kids can throw their stuff in without it being an overstimulating mess. Evan even uses a whiteboard with clickable lights for visual cues in his morning routine.
6: I find it hard to get out of bed and get dressed on time because my brain keeps wanting to do it, but I can't make my body actually do it, but I want to. And so I've put this up so then I can do this.
3: And you're lighting up the lights when you press them.
6: And then they'll be on.
3: Yeah.
6: And then when I finish something, I turn them off.
2: A tour of Linda's place has shown me that one person and a bit of creative thinking can go a long way to making life easier for people with ADHD. None of Linda's adjustments needed major renovations, but still, it all costs money. She saves up for one thing at a time. And Linda's not the only one making changes. I've spoken to architects across Australia who have moved into the business of creating neurodivergent-friendly interiors. Back in the playroom, 11-year-old Evan is in his customised swing, relaxing and playing with a Rubik's Cube.
6: Done.
3: That was just about 20 seconds, I reckon. Yeah, that was impressive. When you get home to your own place and these rooms with your swing and your big cushion, how does that feel?
6: It feels like that I can wind down and actually be somewhere where I like being.
8: This is People Fixing the World from the BBC World Service with me, Myra Anubi. Today we're hearing about solutions that are helping people with ADHD thrive. So far, we've heard how some companies are supporting employees in the UK, and from Australia, how redesigning homes can help ADHDers. However, there's another simple but powerful way to help: community.
9: It's a very personal thing to me, which is why I started Unlocking ADHD. When my daughter was diagnosed, when she was 15 years old, she was literally flunking out of school. And if you had asked her what would she like to be when she grows up, she couldn't tell you because she thought there was no hope. But after

0: She was literally flunking out of school. And if you had asked her what would she like to be when she grows up, she couldn't tell you because she thought there was no hope. But after getting the diagnosis and getting the support she needed, a lot of things changed overnight. And in less than 3 years, she managed to get into dental school.
1: That's Moonlake Lee. It was only after her daughter's diagnosis that Moonlake found out that she too had ADHD at the age of 50.
0: But I realized that I kept on having one burnout cycle after another because I was always overdoing things. But after the diagnosis, what really changed for me was giving context to the past and having clarity and also closure. And unexpectedly, it improved my relationship with my spouse. So that was an unusual bonus.
1: Moonlake became an advocate and started her organization Unlocking ADHD back in 2021. Her approach was driven by how hard it was for individuals to access relevant medical support. Moonlake believes getting a diagnosis or medication is just one part of the solution. So her organization capitalizes on community. They use different approaches like offering self-test material, lifestyle hacks, and information about medication to help people. It's all part of something they call the Restart Program.
0: We call it Restart because, and especially it was targeted to adults with ADHD, because we want to emphasize it's never too late to restart life. We've also included the adult ADHD self-test done by the WHO in there. So that helps people who suspect they may have the condition but not really sure to do the self-test as a preliminary to a formal assessment, and they can print that out and bring it to see the professional. So that helps streamline a lot of the whole process. We explain what to expect, how to prepare for it, or if you just receive a diagnosis, what are your next steps? We have like a checklist there, so, and lots of local resources. So I think people feel a little bit more confident, a little bit less alone, and most importantly, a little less insecure and afraid. And that's really important. We want to show that there is a community here that cares.
1: They've also created free material in other languages like Mandarin and Malay and organized meetups for people within the community. And so, what are these community meetings like?
0: We actually literally have to chase people out so that the cafe owner can close on time. So people hang out outside, even when it turns dark, or they go for supper together or drinks together because people just don't want to leave, and I think that's beautiful, really.
1: Moonlake, could you give me a sense of how big your community is?
0: Currently, for our online community, we have about 6,000 plus. For the in-person monthly hangouts that we organize, we call it the community hangouts. We're averaging almost 50 each session. It's really about building that community and for people to make friends and keep in touch in between. And I'm seeing that happen. People going for potlucks, barbecues, go-karting together. And that's what we want, those friendships, because those can be tremendous sources of support for people with ADHD.
1: As well as creating these spaces, Moonlake is also working closely with the Singaporean government to push for policy change. She believes this can have a big impact.
0: But you see the amount of talent that may have been overlooked if people didn't know what was holding them back. And that's what drives my passion. It is to really unlock the potential that people have in them.
1: Moonlake Lee from Singapore, ending our program today. Before we finish, I would like to say I'm so grateful for all your feedback every week. After a recent program we did called Arrows of Hope on how archery is helping people who are recovering after breast cancer, we got lots of great messages, including this.
2: Hi, I'm Catherine Wu, a law student at Stanford Law School and archer on Team USA. I saw your episode on how archery can help breast cancer recovery. I'm doing a similar chapter in the US in collaboration with Stanford Healthcare. So far, we had our first pilot program hosting breast cancer survivors from age 25 to 72. The program is designed to feel welcoming and community-based, creating a space where survivors can build confidence and connect with others who understand the recovery journey.
1: You can always get in touch. I love hearing exactly where you're listening from. All you need to do is send me a voice note or a message to the WhatsApp number +44 8000 321 721. I'll be back next week fixing another part of the world. Until then, thanks for listening.

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1: In the hidden store of London's Natural History Museum, there's a 10-metre anaconda. And soon, it has to get out. Away from the famous public galleries, the hidden store is home to tens of millions of animals, plants and fossils. Some microscopic, some bigger than buses.
2: The collections behind the scenes, in inverted commas, are here for research.
3: This tortoise could have been born in the early 1700s. That depth of time, there's a heaviness to

0: Stand on the fifth floor.
1: The fifth floor'ı dinliyorsunuz. Bizimle kalın.
2: Tumhi ekte the fifth floor farnak amidi sobat.
3: This is the fifth floor, at the heart of global storytelling with BBC journalists from all around the world. I'm your host, Farnak Amidi. A video on Russian social media shows a man in Russian military uniform at the bottom of a staircase, surrounded by clouds and angels. He waves at the camera, turns around, and walks up the stairs. It's a video made by artificial intelligence, and it's part of a trend that has recently hit Russian social media, where people, usually the family members of Russian soldiers, pay to get personalized AI videos made featuring their loved ones who are in the army. It caught the eye of Lisa Focht of BBC Russian, and she joined me to tell me more about it.
4: Ever since Russia invaded Ukraine, I've been following many family members of Russian soldiers fighting in Ukraine, because it's a very interesting group. Some people even call this group a new middle class in Russia. And I, you know, started following maybe 10, 15 bloggers, mostly women married to Russian soldiers. And then, you know, as you know, it's usually the case with Instagrams, that algorithms, they do the rest for you. Yeah. And then I started seeing those videos. At first, they were mostly videos that you would describe as digital resurrection, where this reel or like a picture would feature a soldier who died fighting in Ukraine with the Russian army, and their relatives would mourn this person. And obviously it shocked me, because it is very disturbing sometimes to see something like this. And then I realized that it's just a small sort of like subgenre of this huge genre of those AI videos. And very often they feature soldiers who are still alive, they're fighting in Ukraine, and there are many different variations of the same sort of like topic of family members mourning their dead relatives or just dismissing them.
3: What are some of the motifs of these videos and common themes?
4: So for instance, there's a very popular genre in which female, usually the one,

0: soldier embraces his family from the sky, from the heavens, which is really popular. Another popular variety depicts a service member riding on a carousel, first as a little kid who's wondering what's going to become of him when he grows up. And then the next frame showing him being dressed in military fatigue, saying, "You're going to become a hero." Grief, obviously, is one of the most common topics. And in terms of like how it's done, you send someone a picture of your husband or your father, and using this picture, they produce this video. But as I said, often those videos, they feature someone who's still alive. And then you'd have something that is advertised on Russian social media as a family photo shoot where this person, this soldier, is just there with his wife or parents or children. And usually the sentiment behind this is that, you know, because of the war, this family can't be together for Christmas, for New Year's, for example, but you can use AI to make it happen.
1: So they create kind of like an alternative reality.
0: Every once in a while, you'd come across like a very complicated video, which, yes, follows a pattern of creating an alternative reality where, for instance, the war has somehow ended and, for instance, a woman posting this, she's walking down the street with a stroller and suddenly bumps into her husband, who's back because the war has ended.
1: When the videos are posted on social media, people most probably are commenting on it. What kind of comments do you see?
0: It really varies because, like, one thing I also got to add, the like something that's very common, you know, like for those very different videos, is that Russian soldiers are always shown as heroes. And Ukraine isn't necessarily mentioned every time. So sometimes it's even hard to say where they are. Why are they fighting? What are they fighting for? But again, always a common theme of them being heroes, defending their homeland, protecting their families who are missing.

0: you know, try to sympathize. Very often you come across comments of people saying, oh my God, how do I make a video like this about my father, about my brother, about my husband?
1: And so people, basically, these are the family members of the soldiers. They ordered these videos to AI artists or producers.
0: Yes, that's right. So very often people, if they want to do something like this, they have to buy it on the internet. Mm-hmm. And the prices, they vary. It can be less than £10, can be more than 100, depending on how difficult and, you know, complicated the video. And of course, the quality, because the quality also, you know, varies. You know how it is with AI, because sometimes it's even hard to tell the reality from something being created by AI. And sometimes it's very obvious that it is AI. But I think what I found really interesting, that many of these artists selling those videos, offering their services, are also family members of soldiers fighting in Ukraine. So, and for our piece for the BBC Russian service, me and my colleagues, we talked to some of these artists, and many of them are women married to Russian soldiers fighting in Ukraine, some still alive, some missing in action. And I think they really understand the demand and emotions that these other family members are feeling.
1: And did your algorithms on social media actually take you to posts, similar posts from Ukrainians as well?
0: No, and I thought that was very interesting. I don't think I have a clear explanation for that. But at the same time, when you scroll through, you know, Ukrainian feed on Instagram or TikTok, you do see death, funerals, people mourning their relatives, people missing their relatives, but it's not AI. And I thought, that's just my feeling, that maybe in Ukraine, people, they prefer to live in this reality, and they have to face death, shelling, Russian strikes every day. For them, it's not just an artificial concept. Whereas in Russia, many of those people, they live very far away from the front line. They watch Russian TV, where obviously they're, you know, You have this conversation about the war in Ukraine constantly, but not necessarily about the cost of this war, not necessarily about what it is to lose someone you love. You don't see, you know, funerals in this like public space. And I thought that maybe some of these women, they just feel lonely when, you know, their family members die and they don't know how to process these feelings, and this is why they turn to these AI videos. But this is just my guess, of course. It's impossible to know. We asked some of the people who bought those videos, specifically those digital resurrection videos, if it helped them. And most of them said, no, it didn't.
1: And Lisa, when you look at these videos, does it tell you anything about how people in Russia feel about the war at the moment?
0: Yes, I think so, because I think some of those videos, you can even interpret them as a quiet protest against the war, right? When you create a video saying, I wish this war would just end and my husband, you know, would come back to me, you're not exactly saying anything against the war. You're not criticizing it, but you're, you know, making it very obvious that you want it to end, which some people in Russia would interpret as a protest against the war, but it's impossible to know, of course. At the same time, as I said, those videos, they give you a feeling that most of these people, they don't really want to think about what their husbands or fathers or brothers are doing in Ukraine, that they're, you know, taking part in this invasion of another country where people are dying every day. This is the kind of narrative that you won't see in those videos, which I also think tells you a lot.
1: Thank you, Lisa Focht of BBC Russian. You're listening to the documentary from the BBC World Service. This is The Fifth Floor, and I'm Farhanah Khamidi. A documentary about deforestation in the West Papua region has attracted criticism from Indonesia's army. Through Indonesia's state-owned news agency, the military warned that content that has not gone through an official censorship process may contain

0: paint unbalanced narratives. Reports suggest the film Pissed Off Bobby or Pig Feast has been banned, but the government insists that any cancelled screenings were the result of administrative procedures and not an official ban. The controversy around the film seems to have made Indonesians more eager to find ways to watch it. BBC Indonesian's Lestia Kertopati is with me to explain why. So, Lestia, before getting into whether this film has been banned or not and all the nitty-gritty about it, just tell me what the film is about.
1: Pesta Babi, or what you said, Pig Feast, documents how the tribes in Papua resist palm oil biodiesel and sugarcane bioethanol projects. And alongside their stories, it also depicts the issues of 60 years of Indonesian military operations related to the exploitation of Papuan land.
0: And why the name Pig Feast?
1: Pig Feast itself, it's a tradition, a festival called Atatbon in southern of Papua. This is a sacred tradition, but it's threatened to extinct as it being abandoned by the young generations. The pig feast itself, the ceremony itself, it's believed to give blessings to the market day. Pig in Papua, it's also considered wealth. So that's why they have in this title the importance of this pig feast.
0: Lestia, you mentioned 60 years of separatist resistance and conflict in Papua. Tell me more about that.
1: So Papua is a very wealth region in Indonesia. They have minerals, you know, big forests, and there's a lot of mining activities that could be potentially taken from the land. But in Papua, there's a lot of customary lands that's collided with all these mineral resources. A customary territory, usually it's owned by a tribe and passed through generation, but usually they don't have official documentation, the government documentation. So there's no land certificate whatsoever, but it's been recognized as the land of the tribe.
0: So now also West Papua has become the site of what is sometimes called the world's largest forest conversion project, which is basically deforestation, but on a huge scale.
1: It's a huge scale. So all the companies that come to Papua ended in deforestation of the Papua forest that, like I told you before, is tied to the customary land. So people in Papua, their land has been taken, their way of life has been decimated because of this. So usually when the government come into a tribal land and they want to transform the land into a plantation or a farmland, they will try to relocate the indigenous people out of their land to another piece of land. And government will try to also give them a new way of life. Usually, these tribal groups in Papua have a nomadic way of life. But with the new program from the government, they were, quote unquote, forced to be farmers while it's not their way of life. And that's why, without the knowledge of being a farmer, you can't really cultivate a land into a fertile farm. So what happened next is the farm that had been set out in Papua usually failed in the end.
0: Lestia, what is driving this government program? What is behind this?
1: The government said it's for big farms of like corn, sugarcane, rice field, but Papua is not actually suitable for that kind of crops. Our reports a few years back, mostly the farms that been set out in Papua is failed because Papuan forest is not for farming like in Java or Sumatra. And Papua forest is a very old forest and it's really hard to grow it back.
0: And why is the government insisting on creating farmland?
1: Because Java and Sumatra now is already full of farmlands, and therefore the government try to find potentially more farms into another

0: are islands in Indonesia. One of them is Papua.
1: Tell me about the impact of deforestation in other parts of Indonesia. What is happening there?
0: Well, aside of land conflicts that happen with the local indigenous people, the deforestation also factors in climate change that happen in Indonesia. So we have longer dry seasons, and when it's in the rainy season, there will be like flooding, and there's no forest to hold off the landslides, so more landslides happening.
1: So, Listia, the people in West Papua, they're not happy with this new government program and this deforestation. How are they resisting this program and
0: Yeah,
1: this
0: they've been
1: policy?
0: resisting for decades. In three regions of southern Papua, they erect more than 1,800 Red Cross, symbolizing their resistance. The movement, it's called the Red Cross Movement, and the action is carried out by the indigenous people of Awiyu community and Muyu as well, Malin Anim and Yei community. They erected this big cross across their land, so people would not come in. Usually, people in Papua, when they see this red cross, it's mean like you cannot enter.
1: So, in this whole movement of resistance and the conflict with the government, there has been quite a high number of casualties as well among the tribal people.
0: Yes, that's correct. Unfortunately, the violence that happened in Papua has resulted in a lot of death for the civilians of Papuans. And recently, more than 20 people has died because of the police and military operation in central Papua. And that's raising protests in not only in Papua, but also in other parts of Indonesia, because the military presence there is really, really heavy.
1: So the filmmaker, his name is Dandi Laksono.
0: Yes, the director of the film is Dandi Laksono and Sipri Dale.
1: You actually bought tickets to go watch it. What happened?
0: Yeah, so me and several of my friends, we plan to coming to this private screenings of Pesta Babi, of the Pig Feast, but the venue canceled our schedule because they're afraid that this could cause criticisms and also intimidations. So that's why it's been canceled. It's we're supposed to have the screening this Saturday.
1: So the theater that you wanted to go watch this film, what was their statement? Did they give you a reason for why, an official reason why it was canceled?
0: The venue, it's a public library, so they're afraid there will be intimidations, not only to the venue, but also to people who come to the screening. So that's why, for the safety of everybody, they choose to cancel it.
1: So there is this confusion about whether this film has been officially banned or not.
0: The government doesn't really officially ban this documentary film, but the government said if you want to see it, then go see it. But in the local community, when we want to see the documentary itself, there's a sudden cancellation, and then there's intimidation. Even for the past few weeks, there have been like more than 20 cancellation happened, also intimidation.
1: When you say intimidation, what do you mean?
0: Like the documentary is about to start, the security of the venue will come and disperse people who wants to see it, and they just cancel the movie. One of the cancellation and intimidation that happened is in the University of Mataram. The campus said that the students cannot watch the movie, and they send dozens of security to cancel the movie night.
1: But does the Indonesian government ever officially ban a film?
0: No, there's no official banning.
1: And in the case of this film, Pig Feast, would you say that this intimidation, as you call it, has been successful in deterring people from watching the film?
0: No, in the contrary, actually, because of
1: It's that forbidden fruit that just tastes much sweeter.
0: Because they say the film is banned, people get curious what makes the government so afraid of a film. So they start trying to get links to see the film through backdoor links. And yeah, people still see it on the private screenings.
1: Okay, thank you very much, Lestia. Thanks to Lestia Kertopati from BBC Indonesian. Golden temples, glistening beaches, and caves filled with Buddhas are all reasons why someone might want to visit Myanmar. But since the military coup in 2021, tourism in the country has dwindled as insecurity and unpredictability in the country have put people off from traveling there. Incidents of robbery and kidnapping of tourists have been reported in the ancient city of Bagan, one of the most famous tourist hotspots. I spoke to So Win Tan of BBC Burmese to find out more about why this is happening. I first asked him to tell me more about the ancient city.
2: Bagan is an ancient kingdom which existed in central Myanmar from 9th to 13th century. So at that time, Myanmar kings and people were so rich, then there was a saying that even a widow could donate a temple or a pagoda. Mm-hmm. So the whole central plain is littered with thousands of pagodas and temples. So it became a UNESCO World Heritage Site. It's also a major attraction for tourists, foreign and locals alike. Mm-hmm. But since the military coup in 2021, visit to Myanmar by foreign tourists has dried up. So the locals rely on domestic visitors. So these domestic visitors are now targeted.
1: Okay, they're being kidnapped.
2: They're being kidnapped.
1: So tell me, who is doing these kidnappings?
2: So it's really difficult because since a military coup, there are many different groups sprung up opposing the military rule. You know, they hold arms. So there are pockets of those resistant groups across the country. In that Bagan area also, there's a main road which is occupied by the resistant groups. We call PDF, People's Defense Forces. Their main aim is to fight against the military rule. But still, there's an allegation, accusations that these PDF groups are involved in stopping the tourists coming to Bagan, and they kidnap them, they ask for ransom, they're making good profit from there. So which, in a way, affects the local economy because domestic travelers are quite reluctant now to travel to Bagan. So local people who rely on those visitors, like, you know, the shopkeepers, the roadside sellers, things are very difficult for them these days.
1: So are these kidnappings only for money and ransom, or is there some political motivation behind
2: both,
1: them as well?
2: Okay. Both. Like this one local BDF group admitted to that they do stop people who they suspect they are supporting the military regime, mm-hmm. and they would

0: Tourists from Myanmar?
1: From Myanmar, mm-hmm. yes. They were traveling along this route and they were stopped and taken away by an armed group. So we spoke to that armed group and they represented, denied that they kidnapped for money. They said they stopped those people and they asked the actresses not to be part of the regime propaganda.
0: Huh.
1: So they said that they occasionally stop and search their travelers, but they denied that they kidnap people for ransom. But the ransoming is taking place along that route where these groups operate.
0: What happened to the actress and her entourage at the end?
1: They were released eventually, but we don't know whether they had to pay ransom to that group or not. They would not say that openly.
0: And why is Old Bagan a place that is particularly being targeted?
1: One of the reasons is the isolation. Mm-hmm. It's the road is deserted. There are some small villages along the route, but it's quite isolated. So when the lone kind of car traveling, it's become an easy target.
0: And do the authorities acknowledge that there is a problem in that region? And what are they doing about it?
1: They don't really acknowledge. For the regime, I think two reasons is that they are too busy fighting. They are facing resistance by so many armed groups across the country. Because there are many places which are lawless, you know. And the other thing is they themselves cannot go after the kidnappers because they are likely to be ambushed or waylaid.
0: Because they're
1: way.
0: Armed anyway.
1: They're armed, yeah. The groups are. Because the local groups know the kind of terrain. So when the soldiers would turn up, then they would disperse. Mm. They would mingle with the other kind of as a villagers. It's really difficult for them to tackle that as of now.
0: Thank you very much. So Win Tan from BBC Burmese. You've been listening to the documentary from the BBC World Service.
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Taking a look at today's capital city weather, Brisbane partly cloudy. You're on 24 degrees at the moment. In Sydney, showers about. It's 21 right now. In Canberra, cloudy for you. It's 15 degrees in the nation's capital. Cloudy and 16 in Melbourne, and cloudy with the top of, with 13 degrees right now for Hobart. In Adelaide, a possible shower. You're on 18. Perth, mostly sunny there. It's 15 degrees right now. And in Darwin, mostly sunny. You're sitting on 31 degrees.

0: and others say that it helps stop aging, and others that they build muscle. Lots of advice online about how to get them, and generally it does seem that people are injecting them in terms of how they administer them.
1: Is there any evidence these peptides are actually doing anything?
0: So according to academics, there's not much evidence. There was a study published earlier this year in the Journal of Sports Medicine, and it looked at a specific peptide, that's BPC-157, which is sold or marketed as a way of improving musculoskeletal repair. Now, there was evidence in animal trials that it does repair tendons and muscles, but these findings haven't been proven in human trials. And they've also looked, for example, at TB4 and another synthetic peptide, TB500, and they found that there are certain benefits in cell and animal studies, but nothing yet in humans. And it's hard because without this kind of evidence and study, those who are trying to self-administer don't know how to dose, when to dose, when they should stop dosing, all of these sorts of things.
1: Okay, and presumably doing those studies is tricky. It's always that way when you're starting with something novel. It's got to go very slowly through the official channels. So it's a grey area, and given the lack of scientific evidence, are these peptides even legal?
0: Some are banned in sport. For example, they're on the World Anti-Doping Authority's ban list. The issue, for example, if we take the UK, because they're not considered medicines, they're unregulated by the medical authority. It doesn't form within the purview. Sellers themselves can't make these claims, but often they're made by others. It sounds almost like the TikTokers are doing enough of the marketing for them.
2: So, Katie, there is a lot of buzz around these peptides, but what are the dangers of people taking them?
0: So a big question is the purity of the product. There might, for example, be bacteria present that could trigger septic shock. Also, the idea is that it's just additives, this kind of basic notion that more peptides equals more benefits. It's very different to how the human body works. So, for example, we have very specific levels or ranges of peptides in our body. So just injecting it willy-nilly could unbalance the entire system. We may have far more than we need, and that could basically cause unexpected results. And the other part of all of this as well is that people could accidentally, for example, inject air, or it might impact the medicines that they're already taking. So there are a host of potential negative impacts.
1: Okay, so what I'm hearing is more research needed, and maybe hold off on the nightly peptide routine for the time being. Thank you, Katie. We're going to be joined by an expert later who can tell us a bit more about whether peptides are going to be playing a role in the enhanced games. But for now, thank you for the lowdown on the peptide trend. Andrada, where would you like to take us next?
2: Well, Marnie, we talked a little bit about people trying to enhance themselves, right? But what happens when wildlife becomes part of this experiment? Because in recent years, scientists have detected various substances, including cocaine, in rivers and lakes around the world, and even in the muscles and organs of fish. So in Sweden, scientists wanted to know, what does cocaine do to salmon?
1: Uh-oh. Presumably they gave cocaine to salmon, which makes my mind boggle. The idea, not the cocaine. How did they test this? Is it easy to give cocaine to a fish?
2: Well, the experiment happened in Lake Vättern, the second largest in the country. It was carried out by a team led by Jack Brand and Michael Bertram at the Swedish University of Agricultural Sciences. And they used young Atlantic salmon in the experiment. They implanted the fish with tiny devices that slowly released chemical over time. Then they split the salmon into three groups. One group received cocaine. Another received benzoylecgonine. That's the main substance cocaine breaks down into inside a human body. A third group received drug-free implants and served as the control group. Then the scientists tracked the salmon for 8 weeks, monitoring how they moved through the lake.
1: So I'd expect the cocaine to change salmon behaviour somehow. What happened?
2: Well, Marnie, the biggest surprise was that the strongest effects did not come from cocaine itself, but its metabolite, benzoylecgonine. By the end of the study, some of the fish exposed to cocaine's metabolite were swimming almost twice as far each week as those in the control group. And they also spread much farther through the lake. And to answer your question, salmon exposed to cocaine showed hints of a similar pattern, but the effects were weaker, and scientists

0: intelligently use these substances, it's going to make the other settings a little bit less likely to engage illicitly in these behaviors. And it's also, paradoxically, it's going to help us to identify when people in the other settings are behaving in a way that is breaking the rules. Because once we actually start to understand how these substances concretely affect physiology, it's going to usher in a whole new generation of drug testing for mainstream athletes who claim not to be taking these substances. So I think the job of Enhanced is to make sure that the messaging is sensible and responsible, as opposed to just like, hey, these substances are great, everyone go out and take them. No, that's not the messaging. But the opportunity to learn how to use these substances safely and effectively, I think, is a good opportunity and will have positive implications for medicine.
1: Thank you to Professor David Petrino. So, the first ever Enhanced Games taking place in Las Vegas this week has us musing on stories of doping. Whether that's monitoring how it's done at the games, the trend that means folk are injecting peptides on social media, or the scientists dosing salmon with cocaine. Still to come on Unexpected Elements, how to enhance your health if you'd rather visit a gallery than a gym. And why do some countries have spicy food? Is it latitudinal, cultural, or biological? And can you use radio waves to improve your sense of smell? That's all coming up.
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1: Coming up after the news, why might radio waves be good for enhancing your sense of smell? We dabble in some Darwinian gastronomy as we explore who has spicy food and who hasn't. And yes, exercise is good for your body, but we hear how looking at art or enjoying a museum might slow your biological aging. That, plus more Unexpected Elements, coming up shortly.
10: BBC News with Chris Barrow. The Democratic Republic of Congo says Ebola cases have now been reported across several conflict-hit eastern provinces. It's after the World Health Organization raised its risk assessment for the outbreak to very high. Senegal's President Bassirou Faye

0: Andrada for bringing that out from under the radar. And just a reminder to listeners that you can contact this show in many ways. Our email address is unexpected@bbc.co.uk and our WhatsApp number is +44 330 678 3080. Or you can write to us at Unexpected Elements, BBC World Service, Cardiff, CF10 4GA in the UK. And I give that address out again, because here is the point in the show where we make space to read the best of what you've sent in. And boy, have you sent in a lot of frog-related paraphernalia. Katie, you were on our frog episode a while back, and I think back then I suggested if people wanted to send us any frogs on stamps, this was just a excellent segue into trying to get more postcards, because I love them. And I'm delighted to say that not only do we have the postcards, we have enough frog stamps for a very particular themed frog stamp collection. We've also now got three Canadian stamps featuring Fowler's toads, as well as the Oregon spotted togue. And we've got two cards featuring American stamps with Pacific tree frogs, one from Omaha and one from Michigan. If you happen not to have any frog-related stamps, you can just draw a picture of a frog for us. I'll add that to the...
1: Maybe you should suggest another animal and then see if we can, broaden the range.
0: Yeah, what should we go for next?
1: Salmon after this.
0: Okay, for the next chapter of the stamp collection here at BBC Towers in Wales. Yes, any fish-related stamps, please do send them in.
2: There's an issue with stamps. I have a tendency to collect things, and maybe our listeners do too. And what can start as just a few interesting stamps can quickly turn into an obsession.
0: Yes, tell us a bit more about the obsession, Andrada, because, stamps are fine. They don't take up much room. Whereas computer...
2: Yeah, they take they take a lot of room. My collection is growing. I'm about to receive two more retro computers that were built in Romania during the 80s. So my collection is quickly approaching 20 specimens. And in addition to that, I also have a small collection of 50, maybe 60 die-cast newspaper vans, and these are miniature vans that basically moved newspapers throughout the world.
0: Oh, I don't even know what vans moved newspapers through the UK. Do you look for them in from different countries?
2: Yeah, I look for them whenever I'm going places. For the UK, I do have a Daily Mail van. I have a van that has the Australian printed on it. So that's from Australia, several vans from the US, Der Standard in Germany, and so on.
0: Okay. Well, next time I see one with newspaper advertising on the side, I will pick it up and send it your way.
2: Thank you. I appreciate it.
0: Pleasure. I have some quite cool stamps. I've got David Bowie stamps, Darth Vader stamps, and I've got science astronomy stamps. And so if I'm feeling generous, then someone gets a Darth Maul or a black hole on their letter rather than just a normal stamp. So not frog related, but we do also have a lovely postcard from David in the UK. Katie, do you want to read this?
1: Sure. So David writes, great program. I have hardly missed an episode. It makes for a quick hour, is always of interest. And Marnie Chesterton has a cheery voice.
0: Oh,
1: I know, isn't that lovely? I even listen to the repeats, and you often pick up on little facts that are gems on the second listen. So I am a genuine fan, even of the theme music. I have managed to work it out on guitar. That's cool too.
2: And we need a proof of that, right?
1: Yeah, we should feature it in an episode.
0: Well, this is where the problem of postcards comes in, because it's not going to be easy to write back. Do you know what we can do? Is we can use the broadcasting medium of sound to say, hey, David, I hear you might be listening.

0: It's Scarlett again with the answer to this week's quiz. Earlier I asked, what hallucinations are people who eat the Lanmea asiatica mushroom seeing? Is it A, tiny elf-like figures, B, angelic halos of light around people, or C, sparkly dragonflies? The answer is A. People who eat these mushrooms are seeing tiny elf-like figures running around. However, the Lanmea asiatica hallucinations seem to be quite common in Yunnan, China, because of its popular use in local dishes. Since the mushrooms have to be carefully cooked through to eliminate their hallucinogenic effects, servers at mushroom hotpot restaurants will warn customers not to eat until the timer has gone off or you might see the little people. Well, you don't hear that in a restaurant every day.
1: Each week, we try to fill a niche where AI fails, to answer your science questions. We call it Ask the Unexpected. And this week's question comes from an anonymous listener in Colombia who asks why some cultures prefer spicy foods while their neighbours, even in very similar environments, don't. So we go from performance enhancement to flavour enhancement. Katie, you've lived in some spicy places. Singapore, you've moved to Mexico City. Was there a sizable spice shift in the move?
2: Well, interestingly, I'd say that both are actually countries where they like a lot of spice. So in Singapore, the spicy thing that you kind of encounter a lot is mala, which is this very pervasive red sauce. And then, of course, Mexico City, it's all about the chilies.
1: You're making my mouth water. Andrada, I know Romania's not particularly known for its spiciness. You guys more into sort of pickles and sour flavourings, right?
3: That is correct. I'm not into sour soup or borscht, but I do like to pickle food myself.
1: Back from pickles to spices. So first up, what do we know about which countries use spices? To find out, we spoke to Lyndall Bromham, an evolutionary biologist at the Australian National University.
4: The reason that I did some research in this is because I was fascinated by a hypothesis that had been put forward, which is actually called Darwinian gastronomy. So the Darwinian gastronomy hypothesis is that hotter countries tend to have higher rates of foodborne infection. Now, we know that many spices have antimicrobial activity. So the idea is that in a hotter country where you've got a greater risk of foodborne illness, you might have a greater benefit to putting spice in your cuisine. So if you want to guess the spiciness of a cuisine of a country, the best kind of information I can give you is how spicy is the food in neighbouring countries and related cultures, because that explains over half the variation in spiciness around the world.
1: Wow. So it turns out that countries that are near each other tend to use similar spices, but that doesn't really answer our listener's question. So do we know what makes up the other 50%? Could that explain why the cuisine in neighbouring countries is sometimes so different? Lyndall looked into this.
4: One of the things that we found in our analysis that had the greatest explanatory power is the GDP per capita. Now, no one's suggesting that's a causal thing, that being poor makes you use spicy food. Instead, when we look at something like GDP, that actually scales with so many things. So, for example, GDP per capita scales with foodborne illness. So you might think, well, poorer countries have more foodborne illness, so that's why they have spicier food. But actually, spice correlates with all aspects of health, including things that aren't caused by foodborne infection like malaria or death from road traffic accidents. Really, I guess the answer is that we see global patterns in spicy food, but it's really hard to untangle the causes because so many things about human cultures correlate together that it takes quite a lot of analysis and data to untangle these.
1: Thank you to Lyndall Bromham for their insights and to our listener in Colombia for the question. And if listeners want us to try and attempt an answer to a science question, then the email address is unexpected@bbc.co.uk.

0: So each week I get a personal pick, which is a chance to head in a different direction with our theme, possibly aided by recent scientific research or our impressively sizable BBC audio archives. And since the subject of the enhanced games has us focusing on sport, I wanted to take a moment to include those of us who are less inclined to break sporting records, enhanced or not. I think it's well established that the benefits of regular exercise are staggeringly clear. But for those of us who are naturally culture vultures rather than gym bunnies, I bring good news. According to scientists at University College London, engaging with art slows down your biological ageing. This work was done by Professor Daisy Fancourt, who's previously been on our sister science show, Crowd Science, talking about the benefits of singing. So here she is explaining how she investigates how the arts affect us.
1: Over the last couple of years, I've been leading a programme of research where we've been using big data sets, what we call cohort studies. Now, these are studies that most countries run. They can involve tens of thousands of people, nationally representative samples, who are often tracked from birth over every couple of years of their lives with thousands of facts about them gathered every couple of years. And in the UK, lots of these cohort studies have included questions on people's arts engagement. So we've been running these complex statistical analyses to look at whether people who engage in the arts more at different points in their life actually have better health, and we're finding consistently that there are strong relationships with lower risk of depression, better preservation of cognition as we age, a lower risk of experiencing things like chronic pain as well, or age-related disability. And of course, what we might say is the people who do the arts, are they just healthier and wealthier? And that's why we see these benefits. But we've actually been able to model these different factors into our analyses, and we're still finding these consistent and long-term benefits from engagement with the arts.
0: All of which sounds fascinating, but how does looking at art or enjoying a concert translate into biological benefits? Well, here's Daisy talking about the molecular biology benefits of singing in particular.
1: Well, in a way, this is like zooming right in now to the kind of molecules, molecular side of what's happening. And what we see from other laboratory studies that we've been conducting is that when we sing, there are quite a lot of different responses from the body. This can include reductions in stress hormones, such as cortisol. It can include a reductions in inflammation in our immune system, which is associated with a range of conditions, including depression and many other physical illnesses as well. We see differences in levels of endorphins, which are linked in with our mood. And we also see things like blood pressure and heart rates being affected as well. So this is about singing having multiple physiological benefits.
0: So that was singing, which you could argue is a form of breath exercises rather than an expression of artistic engagement. But Professor Fancourt's latest work covers not just singing, it's painting, it's going to museums, it's galleries, it's concerts. And the key thing seems to be enjoying art in as active a way as possible. So what they did was they looked at blood work and survey data from 3,500 people. And from the blood, they looked at epigenetic clocks. So now I'm going to introduce something called biological age. Katie Andrada, have you two come across this concept?
2: I've come across it. My sister, who is 37, very proudly told me that she's 21 is her biological age. And so now I need to make sure that I'm in or around 21, and I'd be far too embarrassed to do it for a little while yet.
0: The way it works is that there are lots of bits of us that are constantly renewing at different rates on a regular basis. And so aging researchers look at something called your biological age, which is different from your chronological age, to try and work out how much life and everything that's happening to you is affecting how much you age. So many of them look for something called epigenetic changes. Now, for a programme I made a few years back, here's the excellent broadcaster and geneticist Adam Rutherford with a nice summary of what epigenetics are.
3: All genes in an organism are present in every single cell. So your complete genome is present in every single cell. And what that means is that genes have to be turned on in the right place at the right time in order for them to enact their purpose. Now, gene regulation is the process by which the right genes are turned on at the right time and in the right place. There are many mechanisms of gene regulation that we've known about for decades, and epigenetics is one of those mechanisms. Mostly when we talk about epigenetics, is a particular

0: Along the way, we've heard tales of doping salmon, TikTokers doping on peptides, and how scientists are keeping athletes safe during the enhanced games. So, we move to the podium, and in shock news, it's joint gold medals from my panellists today. Andrada Fiscatan in Romania, thank you and congratulations.
1: Thank you, Marnie, my first medal.
0: And Katie Silver, it's gold for you, currently in the north of England. Congratulations and thank you for taking part.
2: Thanks, Marnie. And actually, I heard that the north of England might be trying to get an Olympics in the future, so very appropriate.
0: So as I send in the scientists to test both Katie and Andrada for banned substances, that's us away for another week. From Cardiff, I'm Marnie Chesterton. The producer was Sophie Ormiston, with Margaret Sessa Hawkins, Scarlett Victoria and Robbie Wojciechowski. Do join us next week for more Unexpected Elements.

0: This is the BBC World Service, and in the Inquiry this week...
1: I'm Tanya Beckett. Rising global temperatures are causing glaciers the world over to melt. Nowhere is the problem being felt more keenly than in the Himalayas. Are the Himalayan glaciers at a tipping point?
0: The Inquiry. 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

Taking a look at the capital city weather, Brisbane partly cloudy. You're on 25 degrees at the moment. Sydney showers, it's currently 20. In Canberra, cloudy at 16 degrees in the nation's capital. Cloudy and 18 at the moment in Melbourne. Cloudy for Hobart as well. You're sitting on 14 degrees. Adelaide, a possible shower. Right now it's 18. Perth, mostly sunny at 17 degrees. And in Darwin, mostly sunny. You're sitting on 30 degrees.

0: And that affects how people focus, manage their energy, and control impulses.
1: It affects every aspect of my life, from planning to organizing.
0: And what are some of the things that you need to make your job easier?
1: Some people need to be in a brightly colored environment because they need somewhere more stimulating, but also they might just need to work somewhere really quiet. The key is having that variety of spaces.
0: Our reporter met a family that's re-engineered their home to work with their neurodiversity rather than against it.
2: In the playroom, the star of the show is a bright blue hammock-like swing hanging from the roof. Creating a space with movement-based activity in mind is really important.
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4: I'm Anthony Zerker, and you're about to hear Americast, the BBC's podcast on all things America from the BBC World Service. Today, we look at Cuba. The Trump administration has imposed an economic blockade and indicted former President Raul Castro in an attempt to force a change of government in Havana. But what is Trump's next move? Could a full-scale invasion be on the cards? And is the U.S. prepared for a war on its doorstep? That's all coming up after the news. I'll be joined by Sarah Smith.
5: BBC News. The Democratic Republic of Congo says Ebola cases have now been reported across several conflict-hit eastern provinces. It's after the World Health Organization raised its risk assessment for the outbreak to very high. The Trump administration has announced that most foreigners seeking a green card will have to leave the United States and apply at an embassy or consulate. Immigration lawyers say the change is likely to lead to more family separations. At least 8 people have been killed in northeastern China after a gas explosion in a coal mine in Shanxi province. Dozens of miners are still trapped. Some are reported to be in a critical condition. Police in Russia have conducted regular raids on music bars and nightclubs as part of a practice which critics say targets freedom of expression. Experts say the raids have added to the atmosphere of fear and repression in Russia. The security forces in Bolivia will open humanitarian corridors through roadblocks set up by protesters demanding the resignation of the president. Rodrigo Paz took office 6 months ago amid a worsening economic crisis. A U.S. jury has cleared the aircraft manufacturer Boeing of hiding safety problems with its popular 737 MAX

0: think the better question is, why didn't the United States take action sooner?
1: Congressman, it's so good to have you on. Thank you so much.
0: Thank you. It's good to be with you.
1: Okay, well, that's it for today. And if you want to get in touch, we read every single bit of correspondence we get. You can reach us at americast@bbc.co.uk. Or you can send us a message or voice note via WhatsApp. That's +44 330 123 9480. 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

0: around the world are involved in the Space Gym's development, it's hoped it could end up on moon bases and space stations in future.
1: And the ACT has secured a Super Rugby Pacific Finals berth with a 21-14 victory over New South Wales. ABC News.

Taking a look at today's capital city weather, Brisbane partly cloudy. You're sitting on 24 degrees right now. Sydney showers currently 18. In Canberra, cloudy at 16 degrees in the nation's capital. Melbourne cloudy and 18 in Hobart. Cloudy for you as well. You're sitting on 14 degrees. Adelaide, a possible shower. Right now it's 19. Mostly sunny and 18 degrees in Perth. And in Darwin, mostly sunny there as well. Right now it's 31 degrees.

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4: 5:30 GMT is the time. This is Weekend. Still to come, can Cuba's communist regime survive rising pressure from the US? We'll discuss how the crisis could play out now. And we'll hear from the winners of this year's International Booker Prize for Fiction, a novelist and her all-important translator. That's Weekend with me, Paul Henley, after the world news.
5: BBC News with Chris Berrow. The Democratic Republic of Congo says Ebola cases have now been reported across several conflict-hit eastern provinces. Over 170 suspected deaths have been recorded. The Trump administration has announced that most foreigners seeking a green card will have to leave.

Weekend here on the BBC World Service. My guests this programme are Michael Stevens here in London, Amy Kasmin in the Italian capital Rome. Much more to come. We are live from London.

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Time to take a look at the capital city weather around the nation on this Saturday, the 23rd of May. Brisbane, mostly clear with a top of 25. Currently 23.5 in the Sunshine State Capital. Showers for Sydney with a top of 22. It's 17.5 in the Harbour City at the moment. Canberra 17 and cloudy. Melbourne 19 and cloudy, just a shade over 17.5. Hobart, grey skies and 16, right on 14 now. 19 for Adelaide at the moment, 1 degree more to go before reaching its expected max of 20. In Perth, it's a beautiful day, blue skies, a little on the cool side though, sitting

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1: Well, our correspondent Nicola Mundill joins us from the capital, Juba, now.
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and executing a controlled splashdown in the Indian Ocean. The debut of its newly upgraded vehicle comes ahead of SpaceX's initial public offering next month, expected to be the largest in history. The latest uncrewed launch of Starship, designed to send future crews to the moon and later to Mars, achieved a key milestone for the vehicle.

Time to look at the capital city weather with a quick trip around the nation. Brisbane, 25 and mostly clear. Sydney, showers and 22. Canberra and Melbourne will both be, and Hobart, all under grey skies today, with similar temperatures, 17 in the nation's capital, 19 in Melbourne and 16 in Hobart. Adelaide, a little bit warmer at 20 with a possible shower. A clear, crisp day for Perth, 18 and sunny at the moment. Darwin will also be clear, but not so crisp. 31 is the top.

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Hello, this is ABC News with David Rowlands. A political scientist says the federal coalition could be reduced to around a dozen seats if opinion polling numbers out-

0: conference this morning, Mr. Marshall also denies that it's him.
1: Well, you should ask the government who's behind it. Don't ask me.
2: They say that they're not. They say they're not trying to block the release of Operation Benjamin.
1: Can you believe anything this government says?
2: But are you the plaintiff taking them to court?
1: No, I'm not.
0: An Olympic medalist has been training in conditions simulating space travel in order to help develop a space gym for astronauts. The BBC's Harriet Bradshaw has the story.
3: Astronauts have to work hard against the effects of microgravity to maintain muscle mass and bone density in space. Currently, that means spending at least 2 hours a day exercising while they're on the International Space Station. But a British team led by aerospace engineer John Kennett is trying to find more efficient ways to stay fit in space. They're developing a multi-gym called HiFiM. Space agencies around the world are involved in the space gym's development. It's hoped it could end up on moon bases and space stations in future.
0: And in sport, Geelong has underlined its AFL Premiership credentials with a handsome 27-point victory over Sydney at Cardinia Park. 15-17-107 to 12-8-80. ABC News.
3: Astronauts have to...
0: Time to have a look at the capital city weather for this Saturday, the 23rd of May. Brisbane, 25 and mostly clear. Sydney showers and 22. Canberra will have grey skies above, a max of 17. Melbourne, also cloudy, a little milder at 19 degrees. Hobart, also cloudy, cooler at 16. 20 degrees is the top for Adelaide, with a possible shower along the way. Perth, sunny and 18. Darwin will also have clear skies and a maximum temperature of 31 degrees. That's your capital city weather for this Saturday, the 23rd of May on ABC News Radio. 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

0: My whole life, I thought I wasn't wanted, which I think made me such a great swimmer. So all these things I'm always working through. I actually haven't told my birth mom yet that I'm pregnant with twins, and she has twins.
1: More from Jessica Long, the youngest ever Paralympic gold medalist and one of the world's most decorated swimmers. Now, we know you're already good, but there's still plenty to learn right here on Not By The Playbook from the BBC World Service with me, Katie Smith. American professor of linguistics Deborah Tannen once wrote, "The effect of dominance is not always the result of an intention to dominate." And I think that's true of our first guest, Canada's Cameron Rogers. She's the reigning Olympic and world hammer throw champion. And in a few months' time, she'll defend her Commonwealth title in Glasgow. Her dominance in the sport is in stark contrast to her life growing up with her mother in Canada, where times were hard. Really hard, including a year where they lived in a car. Talking to me from her home in Texas, Cameron told me all about her successes and the struggles to get there.
2: Growing up, my mom raised me as a single parent. She and my bio dad had gotten divorced when I was 2, 3, and then he left. We never heard from him again. And my mom took on the role of two parents, and she did it so beautifully. She is truly my rock by everything. I love her so much. I don't know how she did that. Raising your child and working, at one point she was working two jobs just so that we could get by. And then for a year we were homeless. It was very much a, okay, so what are we going to do now? We are going to call up all of our friends and we are going to basically have sleepovers for an unknown amount of time, but we are going to have some sleepovers with our friends. And I think she always tried to keep it very positive. So it was just like, oh, it's just easier to stay in the car. We're just going to sleep in the car tonight. Oh, mom has to work early. We're just going to sleep at the shop tonight. There were a lot of rough patches, I think, in my childhood, but also ones that those same, I think, moments in my life were highlighted by my mother's strength. Like, I think that's the one thing that's always been so at the front of every decision that she's made, every experience that we've had.

0: family in a way, who make you feel so welcomed and with such a rich sense of belonging. And I didn't realize at the time that that's just something I needed so badly. I needed to have that one place every single day where I could just go to and feel comfortable and feel sort of at home, even if there was no, I guess, quote unquote, roof over our actual head at the throwing cage, but just feel like there was a place I could call mine. Without it, I think that there's a lot of life lessons. I think that there's a lot of things like resilience, like strength, like commitment, like discipline that I don't know if I would have learned as quickly, but also as thoroughly as I did going through that.
1: It's almost remarkable hearing you say that and being able to find those positives. It sounds like that's exactly what your mum was trying to do for you. But were there nights where it was scary sleeping in your car or alarming?
0: We always tried to stay in a garage, in a place with a lot of lights, in somewhere where there were like cameras. There were definitely ways to make it a little bit safer, but at the end of the day, it's still like it's your car window. Like that's all that's between you and the outside world. So there were definitely nights where it was a little more harrowing, but we persisted. But I definitely think that her positivity is something I really try to embody, and her optimism, because it's one of those things where, okay, like life circumstances have led us here at this very moment when we were going through it. There's only so much we can do to work on getting out of it. But we do know that there's an end in sight. And I think that's one of the reasons why we were so close with so many of the people who helped us back then, still today, because they gave us the ability to keep hoping for a brighter future, even if we couldn't see it just yet. And I think that in and of itself is so powerful when you're going through something so tough. And then we applied to subsidized housing at this place. We ended up living there afterwards for 10 years. It was amazing, but it's called More Than a Roof Foundation, and they provide subsidized housing for families. And so we had applied. We had no clue if our application was going to get approved, you know? And we ended up getting the call. So I remember walking into the complex and seeing everyone, just like all these kids running around, families and other single parents. And we walked into the home, the apartment that would become our home for the following 10 years. And I just suddenly felt so safe, like the biggest weight had been lifted from our shoulders, from mine. So I can only imagine how my mom felt, where she was just like, oh my gosh, I finally did it. I don't know. She's just amazing. I'm so grateful. I feel like I have the best mom ever.
1: Well, and I can only imagine, considering everything that you've been through that you've told us about there, having moments to share Olympic golds and world championship gold medals with your mum, the person
0: Oh
1: who
0: my God.
1: did that for you. That must be so special.
0: Oh my gosh. I mean, I let go of the hammer and just lost it. Like that super serious focus face gone. And so I walked out of the cage and I look over and I just see my mom weeping. She is just like tears streaming down her face. And like I just ran over to her and gave her the biggest hug. And it just felt so surreal, but it also just felt kind of like a full circle moment. Like where, like, look at where we are. Look how far we've come. Look at what you have done to make this possible.
1: I just wonder, do you reflect on everything you've been through and think maybe that makes the difference to being able to dominate in that way?
0: I think so. I think that there's an aspect of like a fight in me going through something like that. It just grows within you, and it's truly the fight to keep going. I know going through that competition too, like I was in, I think, second place up until the fifth round. So my second to last throw, I was in second. And I think being able to fully sort of put those blinders on, pull from that feeling of pure focus and power and resilience in a way to put my throw together and finally get the mark that would put me into first and then ultimately be my best throw of the competition, the one that helped me win. Like, I think it's moments like that where I can look back on that entire part of my life and go, it was horrible to go through, but in some ways, I am glad that we were able to get through it and to learn so much.

0: I think there's also just a lot to be grateful for. We have friends and family that we're so close with. We have a really fantastic idea of what makes a home.
1: Finally, then, Cameron, I just want to ask you about your home now. I feel like this has been a theme for us, hasn't it? We started to talk about home. We've talked about what
0: I
1: home.
0: love it.
1: Yeah.
0: I love
1: So where
0: it.
1: you are now in Austin, is this your home now? What does it feel like, I guess, to know that your athletics career, everything you've been through, everything your mum has given to you has led to this point where you are safe now. You have this space that is yours.
0: Ooh, that's a really good question. So what I will say is here in Austin, this is the first time I've ever lived alone. It's the first time I've ever had an apartment to myself. It's the first time I've ever fully lived in a place where it is just me, myself, and I. And after I signed the lease, my parents and I walked in here together because we had the craziest 4 days. We road tripped from Berkeley, California, like a day and a half over here to Austin, Texas. It was an experience, but we had been here for a few days staying with one of my teammates, couch surfing, once again, our favorite. And I signed the lease on my apartment and we walked in and it felt, oh, it was a whole combination of emotions that was just excitement and nervousness and disbelief in a way. Like, is this really mine? Did someone trust me with a whole apartment? But also just so much joy of we went from not having a single home whatsoever to now I know I'm living in my own space that fully just is mine. I can do whatever I want with it. I can decorate it the way I want. It can be a true reflection of myself, which after not having a space to call yours for a year is it's quite remarkable just to be able to look at you at your surroundings and go, this is mine. This really is my place. And it's just so lovely. I've met amazing neighbors and I feel like I just have such a strong community here. And that community really helps to also make it feel so homey. Because having a roof over your head is, of course, one of the greatest things in the whole entire world. But also having people to bring that joy and that happiness to it, to add to your life, I think that's really what starts to make a place feel like a home. I felt it when we had walked into our complex with more than a roof and saw everyone playing and talking and now I'm feeling it here in Austin. It's just really lovely, I think, to be in a place and be so in love with every aspect of it and really feel like I'm home. Yeah.
1: What a beautiful conversation. What a beautiful place to end. What a lovely time to be able to talk about home and those emotions, and also dominating a sport and what family means as well. So, thank you so much. We
0: This
1: really
0: is
1: appreciate it.
0: beautiful. I feel like I need to call my mom after this. Tell her, hey, although she is 2 hours behind, maybe I'll let her get a little more sleep first. And then I'll call her.
1: Well, let us know what she thinks. And
0: I
1: when she's
0: will.
1: listened to the interview, obviously.
0: Oh, she's going to listen to it and cry. She always does. It's like our favorite thing.
1: Oh.
0: No, thank you so much, though. Thank you for being so open to talking, sharing more of my story. Like, you are so lovely.
1: And I didn't pay her to say that, I promise. Olympic, world, and Commonwealth hammer throw champion, Cameron Rogers.

Hi, producer Joel here to set this week's quiz question. And no one's dominated a sport quite like Pakistan's Jahangir Khan. Widely recognised as the greatest squash player ever, he went from 1981 to 86 without ever losing a match. He also holds the record for the longest winning streak in any sport in history. But what I want to know is, how many matches did he win in a row to set that record? Was it A, 355, B, 455, or C, 555 consecutive wins?

0: I'm Katie Smith with Not By The Playbook from the BBC World Service. Still to come, with a spring in his step, Hamish Kerr has jumped to Olympic, World and Commonwealth high jump titles. He tells us how he intends to win them all again. But first, Eddy Merckx dominated cycling. Back in the 1960s and 70s, the Belgian won five Tour de France's, five Giro d'Italia's and even a Vuelta a España. So it was going to take something quite remarkable to break that dominance. And then out of nowhere, exactly that happened. He was punched in the face by a spectator during a mountain stage of the Tour de France. The incident marked the start of the decline of a rider who was so dominant, he was nicknamed the Cannibal. British cyclist Barry Hoban was riding alongside Merckx and reflected on the day with Not By The Playbook's Ashley Byrne.
1: The mountain stages of the Tour de France always attract an eager crowd cheering the riders to the top. In the 1970s, it was even more feverish. There were no barriers until the finish line, and people would squeeze into the road, reaching out to touch their favourite rider as they powered past.
2: Oh, it certainly gets the adrenaline going. It's just one of these magical things. The hair stand up on your arms, the adrenaline is flowing, and you react. Everyone reacts. It's a bit of a magic input into your body, and that's back with the crowd.
1: It was the atmosphere a young Barry Hoban dreamed of when he left Yorkshire in the north of England for a career as a pro cyclist on the continent.
2: I saved up, I think, £250, and that's what I had, my worldly possessions, loaded everything into a little Morris Minor 1000 van, and off I went to France.
1: Barry enjoyed a career that spanned 25 years and saw him riding with some of the greatest cyclists of the era, including Jacques Anquetil and Bernard Hinault. But there was one rider who eclipsed all others.
2: I mean, Eddy Merckx, his first Tour de France was 1969. Merckx annihilated everyone and he won the yellow jersey, the winner of the Tour de France, by something like 17 minutes. He also won the points classification, the sprinter's jersey. He won the King of the Mountains for the polka dot jersey. And the team won the team classification. So he left next to nothing for anyone else. He had a nickname called the Cannibal. He got this appetite to win, to win, to win.
1: After that first Tour de France win, the Cannibal continued to devour every race in sight. He went on to win again four more times up to 1974, with no other rider getting within 10 minutes of him at the finish line.
3: So what's Merckx like as a person? What was he like as a person, you know, off the cycling side of things? Nice guy?
2: Oh, yeah. Eddie was a great guy. You know, sit down around a meal, have a laugh with him. I mean, it was no problem at all. It was just that when he got on a bike, he suddenly changed. One of the worst things about Merckx was if you went down to the start of a race or start of a stage, and you say, "Morning, Eddie," and you didn't get an answer, you go, "Uh-oh, something's going to happen today." If he was sociable, you knew he was relaxed and free and easy. But if he went into his shell, you know he was going to sort something out that day.
1: In the run-up to the 75 Tour, however, cracks were beginning to show in the Merckx winning machine.
2: He was human. There was going to come a time. And you saw little nuances every now and again. I'd beaten him in the year before in Gent-Wevelgem. And you saw, hang on, suddenly the races where he didn't win, but in the old days he would have won. So you think, well, maybe he's just on the wane a little bit. All you need in a Tour de France, you don't need a bad stage, you need a bad mountain. One bad mountain and your Tour de France is finished.
1: Merckx's bad mountain was the stage ending in the Puy de Dôme, a gruelling 1,500-metre climb. It was here that he finally met his match in Bernard Thévenet.
2: You could see it was going to be a battle. Thévenet was a pretty good rider. He'd won some good races, and he was French, so the French were all going to be behind him. The Puy de Dôme is in the Clermont-Ferrand, the volcanic region, and it is thousands and thousands of years old volcano. Most climbs, you can ride at the climb and there'll be little eases on the climb. It won't be at the same gradual gradient all the way. But on this Puy de Dôme, the extinct volcano, it was the same steep climb. And unlike nowadays, the crowds

0: I mean, the barriers were only there for the last 300 metres, and the crowds were 10 deep, and they opened just in front of you. There'd be motorbikes there whistling and shouting, move out of the way, move out of the way. And I was quite a way behind Merckx, but I was riding up the Puy de Dôme, and I'd noticed this real elderly gentleman at the side of the road. As I'm coming up towards him, there's so much atmosphere, and the people were getting wrapped up in it. And as I went past this guy, suddenly, wham, I got the walking stick across my back. I thought, ooh, there you are. Born and bred in Yorkshire, tough as nails, I didn't give a damn. I went up to the top.
1: Further up the climb, the leaders are also caught up in the melee. Merckx is trying to close the gap opened up by Thévenet in the first 4 kilometres of the mountain. The cyclists are single file riding up through the crowd lining the course, spectators within breathing distance of their idols. A Frenchman, clearly visible in the TV coverage of the event, suddenly strikes Merckx hard in the middle. It's a lightning-fast movement, the punch deflected as Merckx speeds past. He grasps his side for a moment, then keeps cycling. But he never manages to close the gap, and Thévenet wins the race to the top. The furious Merckx later complained that the punch distracted him at a crucial part of the race, preventing him from regaining the lead. The Frenchman who attacked him was arrested and fined a symbolic 1 franc.
0: I think Merckx made a big song and dance about it.
2: But whatever the controversy of what actually happened, it impacted on him, didn't it, Adam?
0: I think it did, but I think also, I think Merckx may have known, I was suffering, I'm not having it all my own way.
1: On the next mountain stage, Merckx really cracks.
0: The stage finished on the Pladada, where Merckx had been dominating, he'd been riding like the super champion that he was. And Merckx had got Gimondi and he got Thévenet with him. The only way Merckx knew how to ride was to put the pressure on. And he put the pressure on, and he put the pressure on, and he put the pressure on. So anyhow, I don't know what kilometres had done, but the team director of Maurice Dumoulin, who was a shrewdie, must have been studying Merckx. He came up at the side of Thévenet, he said, il est cuit, he's cooked, he's had it, put the pressure on. And Thévenet couldn't see from behind, and Dumoulin said, Bernard, listen to me, do what I tell you. So he obeyed the commander, put the pressure on, and Merckx suddenly started to struggle. And suddenly, in the mountains, he exploded by whoomph. He was going backwards quicker than he was going forwards. And Thévenet went away.
1: With that, Thévenet gained the yellow jersey and was on a roll. Merckx battled hard to regain the lead, but crashed in stage 17, breaking his jaw. Though struggling to breathe, he refused treatment and continued to ride, finishing the stage. But the lead was lost, and he was never able to regain it. Merckx finished the tour in second place to Thévenet.
0: If Merckx didn't win, he finished second, he'd lost. If I finished second, it'd be great. If Merckx finished second, whoa, is on the slide, is on the slippy slope.
2: 1975 was a turning point in his career, wasn't it?
0: Oh, yeah, I think 75 was the... And Merckx must have realised this. The rot's going to set in. And basically, he had very few victories after that. And Merckx, the animal that he was, he couldn't ride for third and fourth place. And so he didn't have many years after that.
1: After retiring, Eddie Merckx started his own bicycle manufacturing business, which became hugely successful. King Albert of Belgium made him a baron, and he was voted Belgium's sports figure of the century.
3: The extraordinary story behind the end of the dominance of Eddie Merckx, as told by Barry Hoban, who passed away in 2025.
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5: It's a condition that affects how people focus, manage their energy and control impulses.
6: It affects every aspect of my life, from planning to organising.
5: And what are some of the things that you need to make your job easier?
6: Some people need to be in a brightly coloured environment because they need somewhere more stimulating, but also they might just need to work somewhere really quiet. The key is having that variety of spaces.
5: Our reporter met a family that's re-engineered their home to work with their neurodiversity rather than against it.
7: In the playroom, the star of the show is a bright blue hammock-like swing hanging from the roof. Creating a space with movement-based activity in mind is really important.
4: How to thrive with ADHD.

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1: Still to come, with a spring in his step, Hamish Kerr has jumped to Olympic, World and Commonwealth high jump titles. He tells us how he intends to win them all again. That's when Not By The Playbook continues in a couple of minutes.
2: BBC News with Govinda Gill. In China, the number of people killed in a gas explosion at a coal mine in Shanxi province has reached at least 90. A massive rescue operation is underway. About 250 workers were underground when the blast happened. Uganda's health ministry has confirmed three new Ebola cases, bringing the total to five. Officials say two of the new patients, a driver and a health worker, had contact with the country's first confirmed case. The third is a Congolese woman who travelled into Uganda earlier this month. The US Secretary of State, Marco Rubio, is in the Indian capital, Delhi, where he'll meet the Prime Minister, Narendra Modi, for talks. India has been badly affected by the disruption to energy imports due to America's war with Iran. Turkish intelligence agents say they've arrested 10 suspected members of the Islamic State group in Syria. One of the men detained during the joint operation is accused of links to an attack on Ankara's main railway station 11 years ago, which killed more than 100 people. The security forces in Bolivia say they'll break through roadblocks set up by protesters demanding the resignation of the president. Rodrigo Paz took office 6 months ago amid a worsening economic crisis. The BBC has been told that the British government is proposing a radical reset of its post-Brexit relationship with the European Union. UK officials have apparently suggested a single market for trade in all goods with the EU as part of its next phase of talks. It's a significantly more ambitious proposal than publicly stated. Senegal's President Bassirou Diomaye has dismissed his Prime Minister Ousmane Sonko. It follows months of tension between the two men. Mr. Sonko has openly criticised President Faye in Parliament. BBC News.
1: From the BBC World Service, this is Not By The Playbook with me, Katie Smith. Still to come, swimmer extraordinaire Jessica Long. In her 22-year career, she's won 54 gold medals at World Championships and Paralympics, and she's still only 34. But first to a man who's jumped to the top of the podium, and he's hung around. But I guess that's the whole point of the high jump, to get as high as possible and hang there long enough to clear the bar. At 6'5" tall, Hamish Kerr, well, he could have played basketball, but instead he focused on track and field and how it has paid off for him. He's the current Olympic, World and Commonwealth champion, and there are some indoor titles in there too, just for good measure. He spoke to me from his home in New Zealand about the impact his dominance of the sport is having on his life, and it goes way beyond the high jump mat.
3: I mean, it's exhausting, right? Like, just thinking about all the things that have happened the last few years. And you can't go past the Olympics. It was kind of the most special moment to me. And within track and field, obviously, you know, winning Olympic gold is kind of the pinnacle of achievement. And know that I was in good shape and actually put it down, I think that was probably the most special thing. I feel like that really kickstarted this kind of new level of self-belief and understanding that all of that training that we've done for the last, you know, 20 years really, has kind of led to something that is very tangible and very understandable. And that sense of, I always thought I could be the best when I was growing up, but until you're actually standing on that podium, it was like, I actually did it. So that was probably the best bit. But then also to be able to back it up. And then now I kind of recognize that, like, not only can I do it once, but I can do it consistently. I think that gives me a lot of confidence going into the next few years.
1: So do you still feel like, as someone who is right at the top of their sport now, that you're having to still convince yourself to have moments of self-belief, as in, you say, backing up Olympic gold, it doesn't need backing up. And yet the fact you did it seems to have helped you somehow.
3: A lot of comps I go to, the first jump is a relief. I feel like I still

0: go in there with a little bit of doubt as to whether I actually know how to take off. And it's kind of like you put your foot down and it happens. You know, of course it happens. I prove that time and time and again. But there is still little bits of confirmation that it's like, yeah, no, I can actually do that. And I think as well, like I have really made a point around winning when it matters. And I think that's really kind of something that's given me a lot of confidence, a lot of joy and happiness is it's not actually winning all the competitions. It's about winning the ones that matter.
1: So I want to take you back then to a key moment during the Olympics where, of course, to even make it to the final, to even have a chance of competing for gold, and that doesn't matter what level you are coming into the competition, you have to go through qualifying rounds in the stadium to make it to the final. So you have to hit a certain standard, don't you, to be allowed into the final. And well, I'll let you pick up the story because it very nearly didn't go quite right for you, Hamish, in qualifying, did it?
0: So I was the form athlete going in. I went to London Diamond League. That was my last competition before. Won that competition and I actually took the world number one ranking for the first time ever. So coming into this qualifying round where you've got 36 athletes that need to get boiled down to 12, a couple of days later come back and contest the final. Seemed like an easy kind of prospect for the world number one. but that was sort of quickly put to bed when at 220, which for me particularly was quite a manageable height that season. I don't think I'd jumped lower than about 228 that whole season. And that had been a really early season competition in New Zealand. So very capable of getting it. I had a bad miss in my first attempt. It was just nerves. It was just that kind of settling sort of jump. And it was like, cool, okay, it's all good. Went and sat down. I think I had a little bit of almost arrogance with the situation. It was almost like, look, I don't need to put in the hard work. I don't need to do all my one percenters, my mindfulness, my breath work, because this is just a qualifying. Like, I just have to sit there until it's done. So second jump, I got halfway through the jump and realized that like it kind of almost all hit me, but I actually haven't done what I need to do to get over this bar. And so again, had a bad miss. I think I barely even took off in the second attempt. And so I was sitting there with a final attempt to make, not actually even to qualify, but just to continue to the next round of the jumping. And yeah, so that was a pretty tough moment. It's the hardest jump I've ever had to do. I don't think I'm ever going to have a harder jump than that because that was where I really had to dig deep and kind of challenge the very fiber of who I am and who I am as a jumper. And I was sitting there thinking about all these scenarios. And if I don't clear this, I don't think that I will continue jumping. Like this is probably it because I'm world number one. I'm in the form of my life and yet I still can't get through this qualifying round. Like there just must be something wrong with me. And so, yeah, to go from that, scraping over the bar and then do what I needed to do a few days later was pretty exciting. But that was the moment I won the gold medal because that was the moment I showed myself that I had what it takes. So long as I use those techniques and those skills and strategies that we'd practiced time and time again.
1: Well, and it sounds as though you're almost saying, after that point, the shackles were off in a way in terms of your mindset, how you approached it. But to then be part of a jump off for a gold medal, I mean, it's a rarity. Not many people have ever had to do it, Hamish, with Olympic gold on the line. And this is when the two leading athletes have matching best jumps. And so you start to bring the bar back down until one clears, the other fails, and you can separate them out. We saw it at the Tokyo Games. So that was, it felt unprecedented, the previous Olympics, where Gianmarco Tamberi and Mutez Barshim decided to share the gold instead of going through a jump off. But you and Shelby McEwen from the USA, you decided to jump for it, right?
0: Yeah, I mean, I think about the qualifying and that jump being probably the hardest moment of my life. I think that jump off was my favorite moment of my life. And, you know, to go back 3 years, Tamberi and Barshim were in the same position where they were both sitting on first equal and had the option. And I was in that final. So I was sitting there watching those guys the whole time and we were sort of trying to pick out who was going to win. It was like, is it going to be Barshim? Is it going to be Tamberi? And it ended up being both of them, which was, as a high jump fan and as someone coming through the sport who massively respects those guys, I loved that moment. Like it was the coolest moment in my Olympics in Tokyo. But it was just a different moment in Paris. And I think that, you know, the way that I compete and the way that I was feeling that day, I just wanted to keep jumping. The passing and the failing of the bars was secondary to the fact that I was just enjoying the fact that it was an amazing crowd. It was the Olympics. My family were in the crowd. I'd already jumped 236, which was, you know, it was an equal PB for me. Shelby had already done two PBs to get to that point. So both of us were just like raring to go. We just didn't want to stop. So we both obviously agreed to continue on. And we had one more attempt at 238, both missed that. One attempt at 236, both missed that, and then got to 234. He took his attempt, missed it. And by that point, you know, I'd done 15 jumps that final, which for me, a big competition is usually about 12. So I was cooked. Like, I was hungry. My stomach was like gurgling. I felt like I just needed to go to sleep and go to bed and just like pick it up the next day. And so I think I really had the sense that if I didn't clear that, like, we were going to get down into territory where it was just going to be a bit of a lottery as to who won. And so I knew that that moment was one I really had to take advantage of. And thankfully I was able, again, trust my coach, trust my process and my rhythm. And yeah, all I really remember is getting the crowd going. The 4x400 had just finished, so like the noise was massive. It was just starting to come down, and I started my clap and Brody ran up again, did my 7 strides, put my foot down, and was like, yeah, that's all I've got. And sure enough, I went up over the bar, didn't feel it touch any point of my body, and hit the mat, and the rest just, yeah, the rest is kind of silence. I don't kind of hear the crowd in my memory or anything like that. I just feel this immense sense of achievement and understanding that kind of goal that I've been working for my whole life, and not so much goal, but, you know, dream as well, had suddenly become a reality. So yeah, it was a pretty special night.
1: And most importantly, Hamish, what did you have for dinner then as an Olympic champion for the very first time?
0: I don't want anything healthy. Like, don't even look at me like vegetables. Once we got through media and kind of post-event and stuff, it was about 4 o'clock in the morning. So I ended up just going to like a local burger shop and getting like 2 cheeseburgers. And I've just got this photo of me just like holding both hands and just, yeah, just having the time of my life. So that was it was sort of back to reality very quickly, especially when it like started going through my tummy. And I was like, that's why I don't really eat burgers that much. They're so much better as an idea than they actually are as a food group. But it was pretty cool.
1: And might there have been an opponent in the field that night that you would have forsaken Seoul's spot on the top of the podium?

0: for? Like, would you have shared the gold with anyone?
1: There were definitely guys that I would have thought about it. No, actually, no. No, I... Before the competition, we'd actually talked about this quite a lot. I think if it happened again, people wouldn't have been as excited as the first time. And then also, you know, the way that I compete and my connection to the sport and just kind of understanding that, you know, my values are you keep going until there's one guy left. To me, that's the sport. But at the same time, I think the Tambere-Barsham connection is, it was very different. Like those guys are genuinely like so close because of high jump. And you also got the sense that for both of them, it was probably going to be their last Olympics that they were competitive. What I saw with their decision versus ours was very different. I love what they did, but I also love what we did. And I think that's kind of where we sit with it.
0: So how has life changed for you, if at all? And I mean that as a genuine question. For someone who is now so dominant at the top of their sport, has won everything there is to win, backing it up with a world gold as well, as we said last year, is life different for you now?
1: Yes, like it is different, but it's also not. Like I think that's the thing that I've really taken through a lot of my career and sort of where I kind of look at a lot of my resilience and ability to kind of bounce back from failure coming from was I've got this really strong sense that, you know, positive or negative, you wake up the next morning and life goes on. That obviously really helps me when I don't do well, but it's also something I have to remind myself of when I do well. And life has changed. You know, I'm a lot more recognizable in New Zealand. I feel like I've gotten some amazing accolades because of what I've done. I've got this profile that I can use to do what I want with, really. And you know, the ability to kind of connect with people and just sort of see the world is obviously been elevated so much by that. And not only for me, but also for my community. Like I kind of going into 2024 was in a position where a lot of the time when I was traveling by myself. Sometimes if I was lucky, my coach was with me, but that was probably only for about half of the campaign of, you know, 5-6 months that I'd usually have to spend overseas. Whereas nowadays, you know, I've got the backing, I've got the ability to bring my coach, my physio, I can bring my partner along with me as well. And so it just makes those moments so much more interesting and so much more connected. But at the same time, like I think that the reason I get up in the morning doesn't really change. You know, I still love what I do. I still feel super connected to my sport and wanting to just get better. And yeah, I still feel like I go to training and I'm just the kid who gets to do PE for a job, and you know whether I've got the accolades of success, you know I was doing that before winning the gold medals. So yeah, I feel like part of that is still very similar.
0: Hamish Kerr, who over the next couple of years will be the man to beat in the high jump at the Commonwealths, the World Championships, and the Olympic Games too.
2: Hey, hey, producer Joel here to give the answer to this week's brain teaser. No one's dominated a sport quite like Pakistan's Jahangir Khan. The greatest squash player ever went from 1981 to 86 without losing a match. Not once! A national hero as he holds the record for the longest winning streak in any sport in history. And what I wanted to know was, how many matches did he win in a row to set that record? Well, it was C, 555 consecutive wins. Oh, and an honourable mention to Ross Norman. Who's he? The man to finally beat Khan on the 556th time that someone tried.
0: This is Not by the Playbook with me, Katie Smith, from the BBC World Service. Now, we have had some big numbers on this show when it comes to medals, but no one comes remotely close to Jessica Long. The American swimmer has won an astonishing, and I can't believe I'm saying this, 85 medals at World Championships and Paralympics, 54 of those are gold medals. Now, Jessica's story is one that has seen her overcome some of the most difficult physical and mental challenges anyone could face. But through them all, she's continued to dominate her sport. From being the youngest ever Paralympic gold medalist at the age of just 12 to a potential farewell at her home games in LA. But now a defining moment away from the pool. She's about to become a mother for the very first time.
3: Yes, it is so wild. I mean, it was my dream to have kids

0: before LA, but I did not expect to be carrying twins. So yes, I am pregnant with twin boys due in August. So I'll have about 2 years time to get right back in shape for LA.
1: Oh, well, what a congratulations first. What an exciting time in your life. What has it been like? I mean, how different does life look for you now? And I guess kind of looking ahead to the birth as well.
0: You know, it's taken so much work to get here in the sense of just therapy, right? Being adopted myself, you know, having my birth mom in Russia, doing the hard work, right? I would say that having a baby for me was definitely out of my comfort zone, but that's exactly where I always like to be in every area. And then I found out it was not just one baby, it was two babies. And I mean, initially they said there was only one. So we had about 3 weeks. We were like, okay, just one baby. But I think all of this is just so exciting and wild. And I definitely feel like I'm so up for this next adventure. It's actually so funny because more recently I've been telling my mom, you know, mom, I just feel like I haven't had as much purpose lately. And she laughed because when we found out it was twins, she was like, Jess, this is all the purpose you needed. So lots of purpose.
1: And a nice big challenge. And you give me the impression that you love a challenge. Why do something half-heartedly when you can throw yourself in?
0: It was just really sweet. A lot of people are like, Jess, you do everything to the max. And I was like, yes, I do. So twins, it's really fun. Thank you.
1: But that's so interesting that you draw straight on your own experiences and, of course, the start of your life and your journey. So I wonder if we go back to that and you could just explain to us what life was like. So you were born in Russia, weren't you?
0: Yeah, so I was born in Siberia, Russia, to a 16-year-old Russian girl. And due to my birth defects, she couldn't take care of me, so put me up at a local orphanage. Around that time, my now parents, Steve and Beth, had a boy and a girl, wanted a larger family, went to an adoption meeting, found out that I needed to be adopted very quickly. Never saw a picture of my legs, which I think just is amazing, you know, as I've gotten older, just to fully understand the amount of faith and trust, and just they just fully believed that I was theirs. And then they went and got another little boy in the same orphanage. Like they decided, they were like, okay, we're gonna get one, give us another. So my now brother Josh was adopted as well, not biological. And then they had two more miracle babies. So growing up was pretty wild, right? I'm the blonde in the family. But I think there was just moments that were so hard, right? My little sisters had legs. It was very hard for me to understand. I mean, my parents did such an amazing job just speaking life and love over me, but it was just so hard to not feel like I wasn't a burden or that I must have done something wrong to be born deformed. It's so funny because I mean, I've been in therapy for 10 years. I've worked through so many different things. I met my birth mom. You know, I found out that she never planned, my birth mom in Russia never planned to give me up. You know, well, it really wasn't her choice. And that was pretty hard to find out just because my whole life I thought I wasn't wanted, which I think made me such a great swimmer. So all these things I'm always working through. I actually haven't told my birth mom yet that I'm pregnant with twins, and she has twins. So I always thought I would have twins. It was kind of this wild way to have her always connected to me. I haven't told her yet, but it was really wild. I mean, just so wonderful growing up in the Long family, but definitely had a lot of struggles and challenges. And I was a tough kid and I questioned things and I was determined. So I think my parents were like, we need to put this girl into sports.
1: And can I ask, are you excited to tell your birth mum? Because this is a huge moment.
0: I'm really excited. I mean, I have found so much forgiveness in my heart for her, right? When I went back and met her at the age of 21, 22, right, it didn't do me a service to just hold on to all that anger, right? And anger is so powerful. Anger, when you look back on my career and you see some of those gold medals and some of those world records, right, that was all driven by just a pure anger, right? I wanted to be enough. I wanted to prove that my legs were not going to define me, right? All these things that people hear with disabilities. But, you know, I think just being able to tell her, right, I have done so much work to heal, right? It doesn't help me if I'm holding on and just so angry with her, right? I don't know what I would have done at 16 with a disabled baby. And being pregnant myself, I'm like, wow, like that just took strength. So I haven't been able to tell her. It's very hard to get a hold of her, but I think she'll be really, really excited.
1: So let's go back to those moments you were talking about in a tricky childhood. You're trying to fit in not only a new family, a new country, but you are feeling so different to everyone around you. Tell me about that first moment you got in a pool. You started to realize that swimming was working for you. Was it

0: freedom in a sense for you?
1: Yes, 100%. I did gymnastics for a long time. But the whole reason my parents were like, we need to find another sport is because I walk on my knees when my legs are off. Showing up that first day, right? I knew I'd be the girl with no legs. People would point and stare. And those were really hard moments, right? I was this cute little blonde, but I had these two prosthetic legs that I didn't ask for. My family never treated me differently. They didn't care, but you know, they allowed me to fall down. They allowed me to get back up. So when I found sport, right, I remember taking off my legs and walking over on my knees and being the shortest one there, but also loving being part of something bigger than myself, right? I loved being a part of a team. And I was homeschooled mainly because of my surgeries, and it was just easier on my family. So I craved community. I wanted to be a part of a team. So I loved it. And I mean, I always say this, but if I was made fun of or treated differently, I would probably have not wanted to go back, right? And my whole career, I wouldn't have had this whole career. So they treated me like a friend. I was a competitor, but I never was made fun of on that swim team for being different.
0: And of course, it turns out you're really quite good at swimming as well, Jessica. I mean, that makes a difference, right? Let's talk about the success and the longevity of your career. I mean, it's almost a silly question to ask, but at this moment now, looking back at maybe that first Paralympics or that first gold medal, do you think that you would have known it was possible?
1: I remember going into Athens with this dream and goal to win the gold medal. I wanted to win gold because I really, truly thought it was the prettiest color. I think I had an idea prior that I could win one race because we did like a time trial in Athens and I went really fast. And they're like, Jess, you're first in the world with that time. And I'm 12 years old. So I kind of had this idea that I could do well. I was not expecting to win the 100 freestyle. And that's the one that when I look back, I'm like, you were so fast. Like, I just did not know I was fast. Like, I won a 109 as a 100 freestyle at 12 years old, right? That's even hard for me to do sometimes in training now, like consistent, right? Like all these things. And I'm like, how did I do it? But I think in my heart, right, it was just a way for me, maybe everything that I'd been through, all of my surgeries, my surgeries were hard, right? How many times, like, think about getting your bone cut back, right? I was getting that done a lot. And I had to find resilience and toughness. So the pool was really my safe place. It still is my safe place. I love swimming. But for me, when I jumped in that pool and I was racing the world record holder twice my age, I just remember thinking, swim as fast as you can. Like, it just go. And I found out that I was in fifth place at the flip turn. And then I realized I was catching her. And I remember seeing the world record holder. And I said this in my head. It's just, I was like, I did not come here to get second. I don't even know where that came from, but I remember it almost like the world slowing down. And that's when we touched the wall. And I remember being so scared I won. I was like, can I raise my hand? Like, I'd seen people raise their hand and get so excited. And I just was like breathing. And it was just so pure and so innocent. And I am the youngest to win a gold medal in any Paralympics.
0: But that, you know what, Jessica, that's so true what you were saying there about not giving up and that resilience. And it really struck me. I was looking at something you'd written a little while ago, and you said that there is power in never giving up. Strength isn't about hiding weakness. It's about embracing it. I hope you know that showing vulnerability truly makes you unstoppable. And I feel like you've lived that message through your career.
1: I try to. I will say, I mean, when you look back through my career, right, there was that beginning part of Paralympics was just proving myself. And again, not a lot of people knew about the Paralympics. And I would say that the thing that really pushed us forward was the Superhumans campaign that you guys all did. I mean, such a beautiful campaign. I loved the London Paralympics, but that's when I really saw a turning point. And I think for me, right, my life journey, right, it was about proving myself. And then it was about, it felt like I had failed in Beijing. And then London was like this redeeming, you know, I won 5 Paralympic gold medals. And then I struggled in Rio. And then Tokyo felt amazing. And Paris was just a surprise to even win a medal. So when we talk about this longevity, right, I want to be vulnerable in my story. I want people to know that there's so much more to me than swimming, but it wasn't always that way, right? Swimming used to be everything to me. It is everything to me, but I know with or without a gold medal, and I do have 18 of them, but I know with or without a gold medal, I'm worthy to be loved, right? We all are worthy to be loved without these accolades.
0: Well, let's think of a perfect scenario to end this interview then. I'm thinking ahead to 2 years' time. It's summer. We're in LA. You've got your two little boys with you, and you're about to compete at a home Paralympics. How much will

0: that mean to you?
1: So when I think back to that moment swimming outside in LA, it's going to be so special. I have an amazing husband, Lucas, who loves all of me, the hard parts, the adoption parts, the days that I struggle with my legs. Like, he was everything I needed for just patience, right? He's such a patient and loving guy. But to see him become a dad, right? I think it's still wild that it's two boys, because I think for so long, I thought it was going to be a boy and a girl. But I love this idea that one could look like me, one could look like Lucas. But I don't know, motherhood's going to be this whole new, crazy, scary journey that I'm doing even the work now. And I had therapy yesterday, right? We talk about the scary parts and, you know, my insecurities or my fears. But I think it's just going to be such a really beautiful moment, just seeing them in the stands. And I mean, from what it sounds like, so many of my family and friends will be there. And I'm just telling, you know, I don't need to win another medal. I always said that. I'm like, what more do I need to do? But just to race on a home pool, that's what it was to say, I think it's just going to be incredible.
2: Jessica Long, and we wish her and husband Lucas Winters all the very best of luck for the most wonderful of adventures that they are soon to begin. And that's about it for this week. So in hearing from Jessica, Cameron and Hamish, I think it's clear that whilst getting to the top needs focus and hard work, staying there needs that little something extra. And I think that steadfast mentality and steely determination is something we can all take a lesson from. Anyway, with a bit of luck, editor Matt Davies, producer Joel Hammer and myself, Katie Smith, well, hopefully we'll be able to keep the show at the top of its game next week as well. But tune in to find out.
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0: Turning to the capital city weather forecasts now for Sunday, the 24th of May. Brisbane's in for a shower or two, a top of 25 degrees tomorrow. Sydney showers and 22. Canberra, a possible shower and a high of 18 degrees. That's the same maximum expected for Melbourne and Hobart. Showers increasing in Melbourne, partly cloudy in Hobart. Adelaide makes it four straight when it comes to highs of 18. Showers tomorrow. Mostly sunny in Perth, a little bit milder at 21. And mostly sunny as well in Darwin, getting up to 32 degrees.
1: Hello, you're listening to the newsroom from the BBC World Service with me, Ankur Desai. Welcome to the programme. Accidents in China's mines are not uncommon, despite a tightening of safety standards in recent years. But a massive gas explosion in a mine in northern China appears to be one of the deadliest in the past decade. So far, at least 90 people are reported to have died, with over 100 being treated for injuries.
2: 5月22日19:12,
1: That's Chinese state television reporting the news. They say Chinese President Xi Jinping has called for no effort to be spared in treating the injured and searching for survivors, as well as finding out what caused the blast and holding anyone responsible to account. Hundreds of rescuers are still at the site of the Liuxinxi coal mine in Shanxi province. 247 workers were reportedly on duty at the time of the incident. The state news agency says most of them were brought to the surface, but nine are still missing.

0: think the end of a National Postal Service delivering letters is a big thing.
1: Gillian made copies of all the letters she received and then transformed them into paper daisies, the national flower of Denmark. Now, these paper daisies are part of an exhibition named The Last Post in the southwest of England. Although the installation marks an end

0: paper daisies, the national flower of Denmark. Now, these paper daisies are part of an exhibition named The Last Post in the southwest of England. Although the installation marks an ending of sorts, Gillian wanted it to leave visitors feeling hopeful.
1: The daisies also were sort of symbol of hope, so I felt that I was kind of offering or hoping for some kind of optimistic note.
0: Gillian also asked people to record themselves reading their letters.
2: Tak for den fantastiske brevkunst-idé.
3: Til den ukendte læser. Det at skulle skrive dette brev har fået minderne frem.
0: The composer Laura Reed used those recordings to make music that features alongside the installation.
4: Homepage,
3: minder om brevene fra en af mine mostre i Norge. Før jeg kunne læse, kendte jeg håndskriften.
0: Gillian believes that the end of the service in Denmark made people think about letters and what we lose when we can't send or receive them. She hopes her exhibition can encourage people to pick up a pen and write.
1: We don't always make time to send things, so I think if the exhibition reminds people how nice that is and prompts them to put something in the post, then that'd be great.
5: Kind regards, Karen, and many greetings from Jørn.
3: De bedste hilsner, Heidi.
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7: 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From myself, Anka Desai, and from the rest of the team, do enjoy the rest of your day.
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16: 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Today, we look at Cuba. The Trump administration has imposed an economic blockade and indicted former President Raul Castro in an attempt to force a change of government in Havana. But what is Trump's next move? Could a full-scale invasion be on the cards? And is the U.S. prepared for a war on its doorstep? That's all coming up after the news. I'll be joined by Sarah Smith.
17: BBC News with Tom Sanders. In China, the number of people killed in a gas explosion at a coal mine in Shanxi province has reached at least 90. A massive rescue operation is underway. Uganda's health ministry has confirmed 3 new Ebola cases, bringing the total number to 5. Officials say 2 of the new patients, a driver and a health worker, had contact with the country's first confirmed case. The third is a Congolese woman who travelled into Uganda earlier this month. The US Secretary of State Marco Rubio is in the Indian capital Delhi, where he'll meet Prime Minister Narendra Modi for talks. India has been badly affected by the disruption to energy imports due to America's war with Iran. President Zelensky says Ukraine's security service has destroyed a Russian chemicals plant in the Perm region. He's posted video purporting to show smoke at the Metafrax plant in Gubaka, but not, it seems, extensive damage. Turkish intelligence agents say they've arrested 10 suspected members of the Islamic State group in Syria. One of the men detained is accused of links to an attack on Ankara's main railway station 11 years ago, which killed more than 100 people. The BBC has been told that the British government is proposing a radical reset of its post-Brexit relationship with the European Union. UK officials have apparently suggested a single market for trade in all goods with the EU as part of its next phase of talks. It's a significantly more ambitious proposal than publicly stated. The mother of 2 French boys found abandoned by the side of a road in Portugal is being questioned in court alongside her partner. The children, aged 4 and 5, were rescued by a passing driver on Tuesday.

0: reportedly been blindfolded by the adults, who told them they were playing a game before leaving them. BBC News.
1: Does Donald Trump have a plan for Cuba? And if he does, what might it be? We've already seen a big escalation this week because the US has charged Raul Castro, a 94-year-old former leader, with 4 counts of murder in a case that dates all the way back to 1996. Add to that Trump's economic blockade of the island, which is causing a really dire humanitarian situation in Cuba. Does this all add up to the United States trying to force a change of government in Havana? Well, we will go through all the various political maneuverings and get a sense of what's actually going on behind the headlines and try and work out if Donald Trump is close to a Cuban takeover. Welcome to Americast.
2: 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Americast from BBC News.
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1: Hello, it's Sarah here in the BBC's Washington Bureau.
8: And it's Anthony right next to Sarah here in Washington, D.C.
1: And we're going to be joined a little bit later in the podcast by Carlos Curbelo, who you're going to be talking to, Anthony, aren't you? Former Republican congressman from Florida, who is the son of Cuban exiles.
8: Yeah, he's going to be able to shed some light on how the Cuban exile community in South Florida views the latest developments in Cuba. And he has some connections on the island as well. So it'll be an interesting look into what's going on in the politics of the Cuban community.
1: Yeah, and let's dive first into what's been happening here with U.S.-Cuban relations. It was a very big day yesterday when the U.S. Justice Department announced that it was charging Raul Castro, 94 years old, former leader of Cuba, with 4 counts of murder. And the charges relate to 2 planes that were shot down in 1996, humanitarian flights that were flying from the U.S. to Cuba. And this was a very big moment. It came on Cuban Independence Day. It was announced with great fanfare in Miami, where most of the American Cuban community lives. And it was a pretty big symbol, wasn't it, of where the Trump administration stands on Cuba.
8: Right. If you remember Nicolas Maduro, he had criminal charges facing him, and they used that as justification to go into Caracas, Venezuela, and detain him and bring him back to the United States. So a lot of people view this indictment as perhaps setting the stage for some sort of similar military action. Now, you have to remember Raul Castro, he was not the head of Cuba back then. His brother Fidel was, but he was the head of the Cuban armed services. And now, after the death of Fidel, has been elevated to be the supreme leader of Cuba, although he is, as we've mentioned, 94 years old. So he is getting on in years. There's a question about how much he actually is involved in the day-to-day operations of the state.
1: Well, the Trump administration went out of its way, I think, to draw attention to this. Instead of just having a normal announcement in the Justice Department, they were down in Miami at Freedom Tower, which was the kind of Ellis Island for Cubans, wasn't it, Anthony, coming in to America looking for political asylum. And that's where the acting Attorney General, Todd Blanche, went to make the announcement. This is what he had to say.
9: For the first time in nearly 70 years, senior leadership of the Cuban regime has been charged in this country, in the United States of America, for acts of violence resulting in the deaths of American citizens. Nations and their leaders cannot be permitted to target Americans, kill them, and not face accountability. President Trump is committed to restoring a very simple but important principle. If you kill Americans, we will pursue you, no matter who you are, no matter what title you hold, and in this case, no matter how much time has passed.
1: And then Todd Blanche was asked on NBC News whether Raul Castro will ever actually stand trial in the United States.
10: That's the goal. I mean, there's an arrest warrant, and we indict people, as I said earlier today, we indict people outside the United States all the time. And there's a lot of ways that we can get them, and I certainly hope that any defendant that's indicted in this country stands trial for what they've been charged with doing.
8: So an arrest warrant set out for him. As we mentioned, Nicolas Maduro had one, and they actually did arrest him, and he's in New York now, right now awaiting trial. Do we think that Raul Castro might actually be arrested, that the United States might go in and grab him like they did Maduro?
1: Well, that's the message they want to send, clearly, is, you know, we did this in Venezuela, and we could do this if we want to in Cuba. I don't think there's any sign that they're ready for it now, not least because a lot of the special forces who would be required to do that are in the Gulf. They're not in the right part of the world at the moment. Although if they were rehearsing for it and staging it exactly as they did before the Maduro raid, we wouldn't necessarily know about it. That came as a complete surprise what happened in Venezuela at the beginning of the year. But I think that Venezuelan playbook is very much what Donald Trump wants us and wants the Cuban administration to be thinking about.
8: Yeah, there was a huge military buildup around Venezuela, and we were remarking on it at the latter part of last year. There hasn't been a similar sort of buildup around Cuba, but then again, Cuba is at its closest point, only 90 miles from Florida, so it doesn't take that much for the United States to be able to project its military there. Now, Cuba has been subject to this embargo, the Venezuelan oil after that raid to capture Maduro. It has been cut off. The shipments that were subsidizing, essentially, Cuban economy, the oil shipments from Venezuela, have ended. So it has created a massive humanitarian crisis in that country. And there may be the hopes among the Americans that the pressure, the financial pressure, the economic hardship, the humanitarian hardship that Cuba is going through will force Cuba to make concessions short of having to send the United States military in.
1: Yeah, because the oil embargo means that, for instance, they're only getting a couple of hours of electricity a day, and that has huge economic consequences, as well as being, you know, extremely difficult for the people who live there. This idea that by strangling a country's economy, you can persuade the population to overthrow an authoritarian regime, I think, optimistic to say the best.
8: Yeah, I think what we're finding in Iran is that the regime doesn't care that much about the suffering of its people. I mean, it's an authoritarian dictatorial regime that that has been perfectly willing to kill its own citizens when they express dissent or attempt to demonstrate against the government. And Cuba certainly could be a similar sort of situation. But the United States has made clear what it wants. John Ratcliffe, who is the head of the CIA, said that there needs to be fundamental change in the Cuban government. So essentially, the United States is saying, you've got to get rid of Raul Castro. You have to get rid of the whole regime. You have to start democratizing, start opening the country up to American economic investment and trade. And in exchange, all of this, the blockade that is preventing Cuba from trading with other countries, the economic sanctions, all of it would go away. We have offered, in fact, $100 billion in economic aid in the lifting of the oil blockade if Cuba relents and starts moving towards a more open, free market type of economy.
1: Which may well be what a lot of the citizenry want, but we're faced with the same issue that Donald Trump has with Iran here. It's one thing to economically punish a country and say, we want you to change in some way, and maybe that would be enough pressure to do it. Fundamental change, or the kind of regime change that Donald Trump initially said he wanted in Iran. Asking a government to put itself out of power, basically, for people to say, you can no longer have any role in governing this. Why would anybody negotiate on that basis? They're asking for too much, fundamentally.
8: Right, and

0: To say you can no longer have any role in governing this, why would anybody negotiate on that basis? They're asking for too much, fundamentally.
1: Right, and same with Iran. An existential threat to a regime. You put a regime's back up against the wall and say you have to leave, they will do almost anything to hold on to power. But that's exactly what Marco Rubio, the Secretary of State, has been asking, the American government has asking. Here's Rubio talking to Fox News on Air Force One when they were en route to China last week about what he wants from Cuba.
2: There is no economy in Cuba. To the extent there's any wealth in Cuba, it doesn't go to the people. It doesn't even go to the government. The wealth is controlled by a company owned by military generals. They take all the money. They're sitting on billions of dollars. Okay, this is a country where people are literally now eating garbage from the streets, but they have a company that controls all of the money making there that's sitting on $15, $16 billion. So it's a broken, non-functional economy, and it's impossible to change it. I wish it were different, but I believe, it's my personal opinion, you cannot change the economic trajectory of Cuba as long as the people who are in charge of it now are in charge of it. That's what's going to have to change, because these people are proven incapable. I hope I'm wrong. We'll give them a chance. But I don't think it's going to happen. I don't think we're going to be able to change the trajectory of Cuba as long as these people are in charge in that regime.
1: And we should talk about Marco Rubio here, because I think he is instrumental in driving U.S. foreign policy with regards to Cuba. He is the child of Cuban immigrants. He represented Florida in the United States Senate, obviously representing a lot of the Cuban expatriate community in South Florida. He is very aware of this issue, has cared about this issue for a long time. I think one of his ultimate goals would be to see what, in his view, would be the liberation of Cuba. I think that if he could accomplish that, I think he would be able to feel like his life had some sort of crowning achievement. And so you could hear it in what he's saying here. You could also hear it in the message he delivered to the people of Cuba in Spanish, which he speaks fluently just earlier this week.
3: En un día como hoy, en 1902, la bandera cubana ondeó por primera vez.
0: What he was saying was, I know that today you, who call the island home, are going through unimaginable hardships. Today I want to share with you the truth about the reason for your suffering. And I want to tell you that we in the United States offer to help you not only alleviate the

0: people he has a great affinity with, people, you know, who his parents came from there. Yet the reason for all of this hardship is what's being imposed by the United States. Now, I mean, admittedly, obviously, the communist Cuban government wasn't sitting on top of a thriving economy that people were enjoying freedoms with. But it's so bad now because of what the U.S. is doing, not because of the mismanagement of the Cubans.
1: Right. And Cuba, you know, it's one of the last standing communist regimes. Obviously, it was a focus of the Cold War, the Cuban Missile Crisis. People can go back and look at their history books about how close the United States and the Soviet Union came to nuclear war. But I guess the question is, all right, now we put on this blockade, we are tightening the screws in ways that maybe we haven't even before. We've indicted the leader of their government. What happens next? What's Donald Trump's end game here?
0: Yeah, because if it is to put so much pressure on the population that they will overthrow the regime, you are going to have people like Marco Rubio and a lot of Cuban Americans who are pretty fundamental to Donald Trump's electoral support as well, having to watch things get worse and worse and worse for the Cuban population in the hope that if they are punished hard enough, they will eventually revolt. And that's it's a pretty crude way of going about things, but it's a pretty cruel way of doing it, too.
1: Yeah. So the question is, do they ultimately relent, which I think is what the United States hopes? Does it come to the point where, as we saw in Venezuela, as we saw in Iran, Donald Trump decides to use the U.S. military to invade Cuba, or at least to try to capture Raul Castro and topple the regime? And if so, how does that play out? We've heard reports that Cuba is buying and constructing over 100 drones to defend their island. So there is clearly the thought on their side that there might be some sort of military action. But also, those reports, the United States government has been advancing, that could be a justification. Oh, they're arming, we need to go in and disarm them. So this could also be something that escalates the situation to the point where a military action is almost unavoidable. It doesn't seem sustainable at this point, I don't think.
0: I mean, there's a few things the U.S. particularly wants from Cuba, short of the total overthrow of the ruling elite, and that would be getting rid of some surveillance posts that the China and Russia

0: what Central Command are up to. So they're very worried about that. There's a couple of other things. I mean, they've talked for a long time about wanting to open up the economy, like, as you say, China and Vietnam, integrate it more into the world economy, business opportunities there would be for American businesses there. It's not clear to me at the moment whether if the Cuban government were to make concessions like that and, you know, push China and Russia a little further away, whether that would be enough for the Trump administration.
1: Right. All right, well, let's hear from Donald Trump himself. He was asked over the past week about what he saw with Cuba and whether escalation was possible.
2: President, what's coming next for Cuba?
3: Well, we're going to see. It's a failing nation. You see that. It's falling apart. They have no oil. They have no money. It's a failing nation, so I just can't tell you that. But we're there to help. We're there to help the families, the people. And again, a lot of those people are related to me in the sense that I've had such a great relationship with Cuban Americans.
2: On the table here, Mr. President, should we expect any escalation here, or should they expect anything? Yes.
3: No. No, you won't. There won't be escalation. I don't think there needs to be. Look, the place is falling apart. It's a mess. And they've sort of lost control. They've really lost control of Cuba.
1: That seemed kind of definitive, didn't it?
0: Yes, although, I mean, overlaid with the idea that there won't be escalation because there doesn't need to be because the government in Cuba has lost control. And it's not clear that that's the case. I mean, they are economically hobbled, but it's not at all clear to me that the government is therefore losing control and it's going to be easy for the population to topple them or whatever it is. Imagine Donald Trump hopes and imagines is going to happen without him having to intervene militarily.
1: Right. And the Cuban government, for their part, has said that there would be a bloodbath if the United States got involved militarily in Cuba. We tried once with the Bay of Pigs, also during Kennedy's administration. And again, this is how far back this goes. And that was a bloodbath on the invading side. The United States, the CIA, had supported Cuban expats who came in trying to start their own revolution. And it all was just a disaster. I don't think that it would be a similar sort of operation this time around. I think we might see, you know, American military forces more decidedly committed, but it's still, there's no guarantee that it would work out the way the United States wants.
0: Yeah, and another electoral consideration, of course, that might be on Donald Trump's mind is, depending on what happens with the war on Iran and increased public opposition to that, the idea of getting embroiled in or even firmly threatening any other kind of armed conflict might not be the wisest electoral move in a midterm year.
1: All right, Sarah, now we've set the stage. Let's talk to someone who knows a great deal about Cuba and the Cuban-American community in Florida. It's Carlos Covello, who is a former congressman from Florida and the child of Cuban immigrants. Hello, Congressman. So good to have you on.
4: Hello. Thank you. It's a pleasure to be with you.
1: All right. So we've talked about everything the United States has done recently with regard to Cuba. It feels like things are really starting to move. What's your take? What's Donald Trump's goal here?
4: Well, it's very clear that the goal is either regime change or just some meaningful structural change in the government of Cuba. You know, it's been 67 years that Cuba has been ruled by a communist dictatorship, a government that's been not a friend of the United States and has collaborated with American enemies throughout the decades, going back to the Cuban Missile Crisis. So this has been a long time coming. And of course, there was a big indictment yesterday of Raul Castro, which will serve as an instrument to further pressure the Cuban regime in this effort by the administration to force change on that island nation.
1: Now, you mentioned Raul Castro being indicted. And when I saw that come down, I instantly thought of Nicolas Maduro and what the United States did with him going into Caracas and capturing him and bringing him back to the United States. Is that something you'd like to see with Raul Castro? Do you think he should stand trial? Why now? Raul Castro is 94 years old. What changed that made Trump decide? I mean, he'd been president for a full term prior to this. Why now?
4: I suppose an equally fair question is why not, right? There's no statute of limitations on murder in the United States. And these were three American citizens and one legal resident who were murdered over international waters. I would say that in addition to that, the fact that there is no statute of limitations, obviously there's this effort by the Trump administration to force changes in Cuba. And clearly this is part of that effort. And as you said, this indictment reminded you of the seizure of Nicolás Maduro earlier this year. I think that's exactly the message that the Trump administration wants to send.

0: to the Cuban dictatorship, let them know that they're serious about provoking some meaningful change in Cuba, and that the United States has the means and the will, importantly, to seize Raul Castro if they decide that that is the best course of action.
1: Now, how's the Cuban-American community in Florida, in the United States, responding to this? Obviously, they see pressure being applied, but it's also creating a real humanitarian situation in Cuba where they have family and relatives. Is there some concern, or are they celebrating what the administration has been doing?
0: Well, there's definitely concern for what the Cuban people are going through. And without a question, this American pressure campaign has certainly aggravated the situation in Cuba. But let's be very clear. The Cuban people have been suffering through these blackouts on the island for many years. Of course, there's concern for the Cuban people. Many in the Cuban-American community have family members on the island, but there's also a great deal of hope, because what people really want here is a meaningful change in Cuba. What people really want here is for Cuba to be a prosperous nation, a nation where people have basic human rights, where they can dissent from the government, where there can be a free press, freedom of assembly, full freedom of religion. That's what people want for their relatives more than anything else.
1: All the reports that are coming out of Cuba are things that are very hard there. And you mentioned that. How would you respond to people who say, well, you know, if Donald Trump really cares about the people of Cuba, why is he hurting them so much?
0: There have been arguments against the United States sanctions policy against Cuba since President Kennedy first signed the economic embargo into law, because it was an executive order, but into policy back in 1961. And look, those questions are fair, and we can have intellectual conversations about them. But we also have to take into account that this administration has offered the Cuban regime $100 million in humanitarian assistance, with the condition that the regime not be the one that distribute this aid, because the regime is known to take these products for themselves and then to sell them for a profit. So the administration here in the United States has offered the Catholic Church as an institution that could distribute this aid. So I think there is a recognition here that the Cuban people are suffering through this crisis, and there's clearly a financial commitment to alleviate the suffering of the Cuban people. Really, this is a dictatorship that has put the Cuban people last at every step, and for that dictatorship to either change substantially or to leave power would be by far the best outcome for the Cuban people.
1: All right, Carlos, my phone is exploding here right now with breaking news that Marco Rubio, the Secretary of State, says that Cuba has, in fact, accepted that $100 million offer that the United States made. But he wasn't certain that the conditions that Cuba was putting on it were acceptable to the United States. So it feels like maybe there's some progress here, that at least there are negotiations. But what do you think the sticking points from an American standpoint might be?
0: Well, that's certainly good news. And I can imagine that the point of controversy here is how the aid gets distributed. The Cuban regime might be insisting that they control these resources. And I don't see a scenario under which the United States government is going to turn over $100 million to the Cuban regime, especially given their history of trying to use all of these products to stuff the coffers of the generals and of the people who helped the regime stay in power. So I'm certain that Secretary Rubio and that the administration will insist that an entity like the Catholic Church, or perhaps even the small entrepreneurs that do exist in Cuba, should be the ones that would be allowed to distribute this aid.
1: Thinking back to 2015 and the negotiations between the Obama administration and the Cuban regime, it felt like there was a diplomatic progress being made to open Cuba up. What went wrong with that? Why wasn't that a solution? Why couldn't they have done this without so much pain for the Cuban people?
0: Well, there were two big problems with that whole effort. Number one is that the Obama administration did not require that the Cuban regime make any structural changes. And I specifically asked Ben Rhodes, I was a

0: Congress at the time, what are we getting in exchange? What are our demands? And he said, we don't have any demands. We just want to change the policy. So that was a big missed opportunity. The other problem with all of that is the nature of the Castro regime. They did not open up the way that the Obama administration anticipated that they would. For example, they did not allow American companies to go to the island and establish internet access. They always wanted to control the internet in an absolute fashion because they knew it could risk their grip on power if Cubans had uninterrupted access to the internet. So that really did serve at the very least to reveal the nature of this regime.
1: There are lots of regimes that are oppressive. There are lots of regimes that crack down on freedom of the press. The United States still deals with them. They don't use the kind of tools that the Trump administration has been using on Cuba to try to exact change. Why is Cuba different? Is it because of the proximity to the United States? Is it because there are people like you or the descendants of Cuban refugees who have a strong connection to the island? Why not just let Cuba be Cuba and not get muddled down in all of this?
0: I think it's all of that. Having an enemy state 90 miles from your shores,

0: why not just let Cuba be Cuba and not get muddled down in all of this?
1: I think it's all of that. Having an enemy state 90 miles from your shores is something that no country in the world would appreciate. Obviously, the Cuban American community in the United States does have a great deal of influence. And if the community weren't here, yes, perhaps decades ago, people would have said, well, who cares? Let's just accept that there's an oppressive dictatorship 90 miles offshore. And then there's the nature of this regime. It's almost a miracle that this government has been able to exist for 67 years so close to the United States after so many adversarial activities that they have been involved with. Remember, Cuba is an ally and has been an ally for decades of Iran, obviously of Russia. The Russians and the Chinese have spy operations that are based out of Cuba. It was in Cuba that our diplomats first experienced Havana syndrome, something that has ruined people's lives. So I think the better question is, why didn't the United States take action sooner?
0: Congressman, it's so good to have you on. Thank you so much.
1: Thank you. It's good to be with you.
0: Okay, well, that's it for today. And if you want to get in touch, we read every single bit of correspondence we get. You can reach us at americast@bbc.co.uk, or you can send us a message or voice note via WhatsApp. That's +44 330-123-9480. See y'all later.
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0: Turning to the capital city weather forecast now for tomorrow, Sunday the 24th of May. A shower or two for Brisbane with a max of 25 degrees. More showers for Sydney where it'll get up to 22 degrees and no more. Four capital cities all have highs of 18 slated for tomorrow. Canberra, Melbourne, Hobart and Adelaide. Let's break it down. A possible shower in the nation's capital. Showers increasing in Melbourne. Partly cloudy in Hobart. Showers for the South Australian capital. Perth, a little bit milder at 21 and mostly sunny, but dipping down to 3 overnight. 32 for Darwin and mostly sunny.
1: Hello and welcome to the Arts Hour from the BBC World Service. I'm Nikki Beattie, bringing you a star-studded lineup of global guests and some cultural companionship with the best arts and culture conversation from across the BBC and beyond. Coming up in a moment, Canadian-American actor Sandra Oh of Killing Eve fame shares the challenges of preparing for her UK stage debut. Italian filmmaker Damiano Micheletto on his film Primavera. And we hear from the American avant-garde artist and musician, Laurie Anderson. Also on the show, Better Call Saul star Bob Odenkirk. On his move into action movies, we'll explore the psychology of the photo booth, hear from Nigerian rapper Ill Bliss. That's not all, though. My guests on today's Arts Hour are artist, composer and producer Bishi. We'll be talking about her latest album, Maya, The Birth of a Superhero. And we welcome, as our cultural critic this week, art historian, curator and writer Alexandra Steinecker-Clark. Before we go any further, do you both have a cultural highlight that you'd like to recommend to the world this week? Bishi, I'll come to you first.
2: I'm a big fan of a musician called Joy Guidry. She

0: This is the BBC World Service with a personal story of war shared through the recordings of two Iranian sisters, one in the UK, the other in the Iranian city of Shiraz.
1: Layla, they're saying Shiraz has been really badly hit.
2: Yeah, the missiles were coming. I don't know if it was from jets or launched from another country. I wanted you to hear it. It was so close. You could hear the gap between the missile being launched and it hitting. And for the first time, I got scared.
3: Despite a near total communications blackout enforced by the regime, the sisters have found a way to stay in touch and record their conversations. 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But the fear is real.
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4: Still to come on The Arts Hour with me, Nikki Badey. Better Call Saul star Bob Odenkirk on his move into action movies.
5: It was a way in to features, and I was willing to train, and here we are. 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
4: We explore the psychology of the photo booth, hear from Nigerian rapper Illbliss, and my conversation with the artist, composer, and producer Bishi. All that and more still to come on The Arts Hour.
6: BBC News with Govinda Gill. Reports from the Democratic Republic of the Congo say an Ebola treatment centre has been destroyed in a suspected arson attack in Mongwalu in Ituri province. Officials say no one was injured in the incident, which happened on Friday night. It comes just days after protesters set fire to a hospital in the same region. In China, the number of people killed in a gas explosion at a coal mine in Shanxi province has reached at least 90. A massive rescue operation is underway. The US Secretary of State Marco Rubio has held talks in Delhi with India's Prime Minister Narendra Modi as Washington looks to stabilise relations after ties soured over President Trump's tariff policies. India has also been badly affected by the disruption to energy imports due to America's war with Iran. President Zelensky says Ukraine's security service has destroyed a Russian chemicals plant in the Perm region. He posted a video purporting to show smoke at the Metafrax plant in Gubaka, but not, it seems, extensive damage. Sudan's army says it shot down a drone that crossed from Ethiopia near Ad Damazin, the capital of Blue Nile State. The area has seen heavy clashes recently between the army and the paramilitary rapid support forces. Turkish intelligence has arrested 10 suspected members of the Islamic State group in Syria. One of the men detained is accused of links to an attack on Ankara's main railway station 11 years ago, which killed more than 100 people. A website belonging to an online Indian political protest group appears to have been blocked. It's no longer possible to access the self-styled Cockroach Janata Party's website in India. It also appears to be down elsewhere. The group has amassed more than 20 million followers on social media just a week after it began. That's the latest world news from the BBC.

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3: Arsenal ended a 22-year drought by winning the Premier League title, holding off a late challenge from Manchester City. We'll look back on the season and ahead to a tense final day for Tottenham and West Ham. 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

0: So the capital city weather forecasts now for tomorrow, Sunday the 24th of May. Brisbane 25 with a shower or two. Showers again for Sydney with a max of 22. 18 is a popular max tomorrow. Four capital cities share that. Canberra, 18 with a possible shower. Melbourne, 18 with showers increasing. Hobart, 18 and partly cloudy. Adelaide, showers and 18. Not so in Perth, where it'll be mostly sunny and a little milder at 21, although it will dip down to 3 overnight here in the west. Darwin has the heat, 32 and mostly sunny.
1: Hello and welcome to NewsHour from the BBC World Service, coming to you live from London. I'm James Kamara-Sami, and we begin with the latest on the Ebola outbreak in Central Africa and reports of another suspected arson attack on an Ebola treatment centre in the Democratic Republic of Congo. It follows the events earlier in the week when an angry crowd set fire to a hospital near the city of Bunia, the epicentre of the current outbreak, after the family and friends of a man suspected of having died from the virus were prevented from taking his body away for burial. People are often infected with Ebola during preparations for funerals. There have been no reports of injuries in this current suspected attack. Meanwhile, officials in neighbouring Uganda have confirmed another three cases of the current rare strain of the disease, including two people who had been in contact with the first confirmed patient. 177 people are now thought to have died in the outbreak, which has spread to areas bordering Rwanda, controlled by the M23 rebel group. Therese Kayikwamba Wagner is foreign minister of the DRC. When she spoke to the BBC on Friday, she called for the M23 rebels and the Rwandan army to allow medical staff and aid into the region of eastern DRC under their control.
2: I think what is important here is, first of all, to reiterate that these areas are occupied, yes, by the M23, but also by the Rwandan army. The second point is, indeed, the situation requires urgent action that goes well beyond the capacities of the M23 and of the Rwandan government. I want to flag also that in this case, the city of Goma, for example, has seen the border to Rwanda being closed by Rwandan authorities. So this is something highly unfortunate in a situation where the urgency

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1: The global cybercrime gang.
2: Accused by the FBI of stealing hundreds of millions of dollars.
3: Using state-of-the-art techniques, seemingly drawn from science fiction movies.
1: And of having links to Russia's powerful intelligence services.
2: Investigators have crossed continents trying to track them down. 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
2: I'm Joe Tidy, the BBC's cyber correspondent.
1: And I'm Sarah Rainsford. I used to be the BBC's Moscow correspondent.
2: We've teamed up to tell the tale of Evil Corp.
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5: A reminder of our top story this hour. Reports from the Democratic Republic of Congo say there's been another attack on a medical facility treating Ebola patients. The head of the World Health Organization says building trust with local communities is critical, warning that violence and insecurity are slowing the response to the current outbreak. Richard Moncrief is regional specialist with the International Crisis Group. He told NewsHour that people displaced by conflict could also be put at risk if they are subjected to controls on their movement.
6: It makes restrictive measures that are put in place to try to contain the virus potentially as damaging as the virus itself. I mean, people who are surviving on a day-to-day basis, if they get locked down...

0: wasn't what I grew up with.
1: And Marvin, can I ask you, now that CBS Radio later today will be no more, is there another radio source that you feel you can trust and turn to?
2: It's a good question, and I don't have a good answer for you. I'm in right now in a state of confusion about where we are as a free press. There is so much happening right now. All of journalism is undergoing a revolution. There are two families rising now that will very soon dominate the news in the United States. One is the Murdoch family, led by Fox News, and the other is the Ellison family, led by the combination of CBS and CNN. Both of these empires, to a degree, bow down before the wishes of the White House. And so the concept of a free press is still there, but there's a fear about time, how much longer, what is happening. Do we have to be afraid of saying something? That exists today. Newsrooms are places where fear exists, and that should not be.
3: So many broadcasts, so little time to remember them. Let us salute the words that, because time cannot be expanded, were not spoken again on this broadcast today, as the electric current dies and the microphones grow cold, as the lights are switched off.
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5: We heard there from Brooke Byers, granddaughter of CBS founder William Paley, and from CBS News veteran Marvin Kalb. They were speaking to NewsHour's Sean Lay about the end of CBS News Radio. And that is the end of this edition of NewsHour. From me, James Kamara-Sami, and the rest of the team here in London, thanks for listening.
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7: I'm Tanya Beckett. Rising global temperatures are causing glaciers the world over to melt. Nowhere is the problem being felt more keenly than in the Himalayas. Are the Himalayan glaciers at a tipping point?
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8: Hello from Lee James. Arsenal ended a 22-year drought by winning the Premier League title, holding off a late challenge from Manchester City. We'll look back on the season and ahead to a tense final day for Tottenham and West Ham. Sports World follows next.
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0: 5. It comes amid a major outbreak in the neighbouring Democratic Republic of Congo, which has recorded more than 170 suspected deaths from over 700 suspected infections. Uganda's health ministry says one of the new cases includes a health worker exposed to an Ebola patient. Greg Ram from Charity Save the Children in Uganda says the situation could easily get out of control.
1: The situation in Ituri province in Bunia is very serious. Not only do we have more than 170 deaths and over 700 cases, but each of those cases will have been in contact with now thousands of people who are at risk of contracting Ebola. So it is a serious situation and time is of the essence.
0: In the NRL, Manly Warringah Sea Eagles have climbed back into the top four with a 12-10 point win over the Gold Coast Titans at Brookvale. Here's Brett Sprigg.
2: A low-scoring first half in slippery conditions saw just one try scored through Manly's Blake Wilson. From 4-0 at the break, Gold Coast's errors continued to haunt them. They had 18 for the match, but they fought back late with tries to Philip Sami and AJ Brimson, only for the Sea Eagles to hang on for interim coach Kieran Foran's seventh win in 8 matches. Earlier, the New Zealand Warriors beat St George Illawarra 30 points to 12 at Kogarah. It's the Dragons' 11th straight loss of the campaign. Brett Sprigg, ABC Sport, Sydney.
0: ABC News. Now on ABC News Radio, a look at the national weather. A front and a moist, unstable air mass will bring rain to central and southern Australia. Onshore winds will direct showers into eastern New South Wales, northern Tasmania, southeast Queensland and the far north tropics. A high is keeping elsewhere dry and settled. To the capital city, forecast for Sunday, Brisbane 25, a shower or two. Sydney 22 with showers. Canberra 18, a possible shower. Melbourne 18, showers increasing. Hobart 18, partly cloudy. Adelaide 18 with showers. Perth 21, mostly sunny. Darwin 32 and mostly sunny. 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
1: Hello, I'm Lee James. Welcome to Sports World. Arsenal have been crowned Premier League champions for the first time in 22 years. After a season of gripping tension, Arsenal's title-winning moment came when Manchester City failed to beat Bournemouth on Tuesday night, with the title race wrapped up before the final day of the season. But there's still plenty to play for, with the relegation battle and scramble for European football before this eventful season draws to a close.
2: The target this season is all too clear for Arsenal Football Club. Win the Premier League.
3: Manchester City make an impressive start to the new Premier League season.
4: And probably this year it's going to be harder than every year before.
5: We know what we want. We want to win the Premier League.
6: It's Harvey Barnes!
7: It's Newcastle 2, Manchester City 1.
6: Oh, lovely from Ezra. Oh, he scored from the edge of the area with his right foot. It's a hat-trick.
8: Manchester City have completed the signing of winger Antoine Semenyo.
9: Manchester City have confirmed the signing of Mark Gahey.
10: Dorgu is onto it and makes it 2.
11: Manchester United, though, have not given this up yet. Cunha is going to shoot. Oh, he scored! And Michael Carrick celebrates again. Arsenal 2, Manchester United 3.
12: Haaland scores, places it into the bottom left corner, and they are staying in touch with Arsenal.
13: Well, 1-3-0 in a game that Tottenham had to win, and the Tottenham fans flood out.
6: And Callum Wilson's done it, and the bubbles are in the sky again for West Ham.
14: It's just a football game against Arsenal, so what else we can ask for?
2: Manchester City are right on Arsenal's heels.
15: It's very clear now. They have a game in hand. We have 3 points and game on because it's a new Premier League.
2: Right for the ball, and Jesse's there! Jokeres in the middle! And that is it! The Premier League title race is over and it's Arsenal's Premier League title.
15: We need to write a new history in this football club, but I want to have the parade with the two big trophies.

0: Yes, Arsenal's wait to lift the Premier League trophy will end on Sunday. They've had to be patient since Arsene Wenger's Invincibles in the 2003-04 season. But now Mikel Arteta and his players will get their hands on the prize at Selhurst Park after they face Crystal Palace on the final day of the season. So we're going to reflect then on the title race and build up to the final day with either Tottenham Hotspur or West Ham dropping out of the Premier League and which teams will secure their tickets to Europe for next season. So this is the final 90 minutes of the Sports World team this season. And with us, the former Manchester City defender, Nader Manua, and the former Premier League goalkeeper, Asmir Begovic. Hello to you both.
1: Hello.
2: Hello, everyone.
0: Good to have you here, Asmir. It's been a long time coming for Arsenal. So those celebrations, there's a lot of relief in there as well, I imagine, for the players to have got over the line.
2: Oh, absolutely. I think, 22 years of waiting for the Premier League trophy is an incredible long time. I was actually in and around London the day after they won the league, and there's a lot of Arsenal fans apparently in and around the city. So they've all come out of the woodworks. All the shirts have been dusted off and put back on. So it was definitely a busy time in London. A lot of red, that's for sure. But I think for them, yeah, huge relief. A lot of expectation on them. A lot of pressure on the whole team, and everyone surrounded with the football club. So I think for them, it was massive. Massive achievement, and I think they celebrated accordingly.
0: Yes, I think they did. Long into the night, into the early hours of the morning. They've served their time, Nader, though, haven't they? Pep Guardiola congratulated Arsenal and Mikel Arteta. The boss said they deserved it. Worthy champions then this season?
1: Yeah, it's very tough to say that a team isn't a deserved champion when they do finish on top of the pile. I think the consistency that they've shown, other people haven't been able to reach those marks. So yeah, they're absolutely deserving of it. I think at times throughout the year, people have had this feeling of like they're gonna fall off, they're going to struggle and so on based on the previous years that we've seen. And, you know, to a certain extent, the previous 22 years in terms of them trying to win that title again. But I think for the way that they've sealed the deal, I think it kind of shows to me how they're placed this season. Because once upon a time, you know, the talk was maybe go down to goal difference, but it's not come down to goal difference. It's come down to Arsenal being able to be defensively solid, to find ways to win games of football and to just be that much just better than everybody else. So it's a huge moment, huge achievement. And, you know, from my side of things, I would have, like myself and thousands of others, like you dream of being a professional footballer. And for our generation, you dreamt of getting a chance to almost play for a league title. But for those Arsenal players to be able to say that they've done that, to go alongside the previous generations of Arsenal players. And again, from context, from my side of things, I made my debut in 2004, the 2004-05 season. I didn't think when I started my career back then that I'd be about to turn 40 before I'd see that iconic Arsenal team, the Invincibles team, you know, almost be backed up by this side here that's come through and, in my opinion, deserved winners of the Premier League this season.
0: Well, let's just hear what those 22 years have been like then, because I'm going to bring in our reporter, Prudent Nsengiyumba, who is with us. And Prudent, you're allowed to lose your BBC impartiality for the next few moments because it has been so long. There have been second place finishes over the last three seasons. How much of a relief then that Arsenal are the champions?
3: How long have you got, Lee? I mean, I can't sum it up. It's been so painful, so long. Just to give you an idea, the last time we won the league, I was in high school. When I tell my niece, my 15-year-old niece, that we once won the league, she cannot believe it because she's never seen it. So when we won it, I had to go. I mean, I know this is wild, but I had to check the Premier League, the official website of Premier League.
0: You didn't believe it?
3: I did not believe it, even though I was watching it. I could not believe it. And it was a pure joy, and I teared a little bit because it was really, really a relief after 22 years without winning the title. I thought this is going to be another season where we're just, you know, bridesmaids, and it's going to continue.
0: We'll get into the title battle then and where it was won and lost. Let's first hear, though, from some of our listeners. Here's what winning the Premier League title means for Arsenal fans across Africa.
4: Hey, I'm Regis Francis from Masaka, Uganda. I'm very, very excited, very, very happy. The vibe is so high in the streets. The cars and the motorcycles are everywhere hooting. People are very, very happy, most of the Arsenal fans. And I am very happy that we get to win it 20 years down the road.
5: Hi, everyone. I'm Glory in Ogun State, Nigeria. I'm an Arsenal fan, and winning the league this season has been one of the joy, one of the dream come true. And yeah, I'm grateful that we've won this league. And I just want to say a big thank you to the

0: players for proving to us that yes, they've got our back. And yeah, the atmosphere is good and the joy is like it's just so good. Thank you, everyone.
1: My name is Amoris. I am in Lusaka, Zambia. I am so thrilled. It's been a long time coming, and I'm so thrilled. I think the main reason why we've done this is our defense. I think this success has been built on our defense. We have had the best defense for the last 3 seasons, and I think it has ultimately all come together. Thank you so much, Mikel Arteta. Thank you to the boys, and I am absolutely thrilled. Yeah, baby, yeah.
2: We've been hearing, Nadim, what it means for fans across Africa and around the world if you're supporting Arsenal. They've had to suffer at times, haven't they? Even this season, when it felt, Nadim, like it might not happen and City might have got over the line and won it instead.
3: Yeah, for sure. And I think if we're going to be really, really open and honest about this, I think a lot of fans have been quite quick to make sure that every time Arsenal stumbled, they were told about said fact. So, yeah, they have suffered in some ways, but I think I was on with a journalist yesterday, and she was making the point that, like, finishing second, there is pain to it, but you kind of see that you're heading in the right direction. And their projects, whereas for some teams, their projects is to be more successful, to be able to compete for this, that, and the other. For Arsenal, this was it. This was the end goal, to win a Premier League title again, to be part of the conversation for sides who year in, year out will be contending. So yeah, when things start to turn and feel like, well, the title race almost reignited itself, when Arsenal dropped some points and Man City picked up some points, then yeah, people are getting this sense that it's deja vu. And in fairness, you see where it's coming from, because it has been 2 decades since we've seen them lift that trophy. But now that stuff, you know, I'd love to be like one of those Arsenal players or an Arsenal fan now, because it's like pushed to the side. Well, what now? What do you say now? You know, the season's gone this way for them, and they have a Champions League final coming up as well. You know, that's an incredible position to be in, and the type that all those teams essentially are envious for, or envious of rather. So, yeah, I think Arsenal fans have taken some stick. They've obviously proven to be very good throughout the years, but they have taken some stick, and they've waited their time, bided their time. And in fairness, if ever you've got the number of somebody that gave you grief before as an Arsenal fan, now's the time to pull out and send those texts and make those calls.
2: I'm sure, Prudent, that's what you've been doing, because you've been pushed, haven't you, as Arsenal fans? There have been challenging moments even this season as well. The defeat at home to Bournemouth, losing the League Cup final to Manchester City, of course, the defeat in the league at the Etihad as well. And, you know, your bottle was questioned. But, you know, here's the response.
4: Oh, well, it's the bottle now. No, it was a testing time because, of course, over the course of the season, many people, including Arsenal fans, I have to say, because I don't want to be the wiser after the fact, because even many Arsenal fans also did not believe, just because it's been so long. And also, every season mirrors it. Another one. I remember back in August when BBC put together different predictions of BBC reporters, including the Honourable...
2: Nadim, you want this prediction?
4: Nedumanua, who also predicted in Man City to clinch it. So only six, including AI, of course, and the Opta, only six out of 35 predictions gave Arsenal to finish top. So that tells you the story. That tells you the journey that it's been. It's painful because many people did not believe Arsenal could actually cross that elusive line. So it shows that Arteta, with all the gimmicks that he's been accused of, the slogans, the process, well, now he has something to show for it. He has a title in his hand. So it's no longer a slogan, trust the process. Now, next year, I hope, I don't want to jump the gun, but when Arsenal now face these moments, similar moments, they remember these times. They say, okay, last year it happened like this, so maybe we can cross the line.
3: To jump on that point about predictions, my problem is, for the previous 2 seasons, I picked Arsenal to win the league, and I was burned both times. So I was like, I can't do this anymore. I cannot do this anymore. But yeah, you're right. And I think going into the next season as reigning champions, you then see the difficulty, not just to win one, but to sort of win it back to back. I think the way that teams will set up to play against any champion will change. The way that, you know, for those players themselves, it's not to say that, you know, they won't be ready for it and anticipate and desperate for it. But, you know, there's a reason why not many teams do go back to back, because the motivation, again, is different. Like, wanting to do it again is different to wanting to do it for that first time, that passion, the tears. Like, if Arsenal win it next year, there won't be tears, probably won't be the same celebrations, because it is different. But the fact that they've had that first one now in this

0: generation with this manager and this feeling and breaking that duck that they've had for so long. Like, they go into the next season with so much confidence. They go into the Champions League final with so much confidence. And obviously things can change. It can be difficult in terms of when players come back from the World Cup and so on. But, you know, as they walk around that training ground and go to every stadium they'll go to next year, like getting a chance to go there, knowing that they were the best team in the league the year before, and they know they can go through any scenario, any situation, you know, it's massive. And yes, progress isn't necessarily always linear, but it's not to say that, you know, they've learned from the mistakes of the past and they can sort of manifest, sort of handle those rather going forward in the future.
1: Well, let's hear from Mikel Arteta now. Speaking ahead then of the final game of the season against Crystal Palace.
2: I went outside to the garden. I started to build some fire and I started to do some barbecue. I didn't watch any of it. I was just hearing some noises in the back room, in the living room, and suddenly the magic happened. My oldest son opened the garden door. He started to run towards me. He started to cry. He gave me a hug and said, "We are champions, Daddy." And then my other two boys and my wife came over, and it was beautiful. Just to see that joy on them as well, that they are always with me, it was magical. And I think a minute later, Martin was with the video. "Where are you?" I said, "Come over." He said, yeah, guys, enjoy for a while and see you in a few hours somewhere in London." It's one of the best feelings I ever had.
1: And in terms of how they did it, were they the most exciting to watch? Maybe not. The most pleasing on the eye? Well, they were if you're an Arsenal supporter. But does that really matter, Asmir? Because surely winning the Premier League title is all that counts. You know, you don't get an extra medal for winning with Flair, do you?
3: No, you really don't. All that matters is winning and then winning the league. And ultimately, you have to have different strings to your bow to win a league. I don't think there's any way you can just do it one way. You know, we've seen Man City, who have been the most dominant team for so many years. We've seen them be defensively solid. We've seen them be an incredible attacking force as well with the different players they've had. So they've done it in different ways. You know, there's this narrative that Arsenal are doing it through being defensively solid. Well, they've won the Golden Glove the last three seasons. So they've been defensively solid for quite some time. Now they've added more set piece strength. Yes, absolutely. They've added a little bit more firepower. So they're a more complete team than they have been. And, you know, it doesn't really matter how you do it. The most important thing is that you win the league.
1: And the handbrake has been unprudent, but it's got the results, hasn't it? I mean, it you don't need necessarily that flair to win the titles that others have. You know, you can take the more pragmatic route, can't you?
4: Exactly, Lee. And actually, that bugs me when people bring it up, because they want to take a shine out of the title. Because I also like how the fans of different clubs and some ex-players have short memories. Because Chelsea won the league with 11 1-0 wins. No one remembers that, because no one cares how you win the league. We scored the most pieces, most set pieces. Do you know who ranked second? Tottenham. So without them, you could argue they would have been relegated. So they are set pieces are allowed in football, you know? And for me, I don't care how we win the league, by hook or crook, as long as you cross the line and we've won it, I don't care what anyone else says.
1: Yeah, and the statistics are impressive, aren't they? Arsenal have conceded the fewest goals in the league, 26, have had the most clean sheets, 19, the most 1-0 wins, 8. You know, their success, you know, obviously from set pieces, Nadim has been well talked about throughout the season, 24 from set pieces, 18 from corners. And, you know, Arteta all along said, trust the process, didn't he? And this is what they have done. They've done it their way.
0: Yeah, absolutely. And they've got every right to do that. And I think from my side of things, you know, playing against them would be the thing that's most important, because if I was playing against them, I know how tough it would be, not just with the set pieces, but the way that they attack together and defend together. And the way that they've done it has proven to be perfectly, like, legitimate and functional for this season. I think the way that it's gone for this season, this is just my opinion, I think personally, there have been better, more exciting versions of Arsenal in the past, but they've come up against tougher adversaries in the past as well. But this is the team that needed to win the league this year, and that's exactly what they've done. And I think the sort of model for it is such, you know, I don't think they're purely a set-piece team, but I would love in the future to see more from an Eze, more from an Odegaard when available, like a fully fit Saka, because I think that raises their ceiling and provides them lots of different ways to win games of football. But that's not mattered a jot this season, because the depth that they've had and the way they've been able to win games of football is huge credit to them. And there was a point earlier in the season as well, I think in the first third of the season, you'd get a notification saying Arsenal got a 1-0 up, and then that's all you needed to see, and don't worry about that game anymore, because you knew the other team weren't going to be barely... I wasn't worried about them scoring. I was concerned, will they take a shot in the match?

0: So credit to Arsenal for getting it done. And I think going forward, this is interesting because going into the last game of the season, Arsenal, I think, have scored 69 goals for the 82 points that they have. And that stands out because the defensive record's been so good with the 26. And I think going forward, like, that defensive performance, again, is possible, but it's unlikely because teams will always score. And I think Arteta himself will probably think for the future that maybe there is a way that they need to sort of unleash some of those attackers a bit more to score more goals, because maybe, you know, if it's going to take 90 points to win a league next year, for example, I think that's the way they'll do it instead of just maintaining the defensive side of things.
1: Yeah, how do they make sure then this is the first of many and this could be Arsenal's time? Because, Asmir, I think what would be highlighted this season is that strength and depth they now have, the recruitment they made. Victor Gyökeres coming in as one of the headline signings, but Martin Zubimendi as well, Madueke Eze as well, all coming in, strengthening that squad, has certainly helped this season. Do you see those additions playing a bigger part then when, as Arsenal go forward and try and retain a title?
2: Yeah, I mean, I think you have to see it that way. I think any time a player comes in, you know, usually they're going to get stronger and better as time goes on. And, you know, the fact that they were able to have such big success in the first season for the likes of Zubimendi, Eberechi Eze, Madueke is, I think, is incredible, right? And there's a few others as well who played their part. So I think you expect them to get stronger as time goes on. Now, what's going to happen with this squad in the summer? It's a big question. You know, what's going to happen in the World Cup? Will there be injuries? Will there be things they're going to have to deal with and have to react to? Are some players, I'm looking at the likes of maybe a Gabriel Jesus, Martinelli, are they getting enough chances? Do they want to maybe go somewhere else and be a bigger part of a team, which then is going to weaken Arsenal a little bit in their strength and depth? So they'll have to address those options. If these kind of hypothetical things happen, we'll have to wait and see. And I guess also I think we have to really address the fact that Bukayo Saka missed big chunks of the season, and he's their best player. He's their most attacking, creative player. I mean, when he's on form and he's healthy, and he's such a big part of that team. So again, hopefully having him back after a strong World Cup and really getting stronger and stronger is going to be a big boost for Arsenal as well. So they're going to have to address to make sure that depth stays the same. Cannot get any worse, absolutely. I think to go and compete in all the competitions they want, as they did this year, they have to get stronger again. And I think sometimes, you know, I used to follow Man United when I was younger, the Sir Alex Ferguson's, and he used to make some of his biggest signings after he'd won the league to make sure nobody rested on their laurels. Everybody kicked on once again.
1: And they can do that, Prudent, can't they? This is now a team, a club really much moulded in Mikel Arteta's image. He's very hands-on, we know, standing on the edge and occasionally outside of his technical area. You know, the motivation, some of it unorthodox methods, but he's got those players motivated to deliver a title, and now you would feel can go on again.
3: And for me, that's the bigger question. As a fan, that's the bigger question. Can he go on? Can he, now that he has crossed that line, can he go on? Because that's what makes...

0: makes a manager really stand out in the crowd, because that's what has made Pep Guardiola be regarded as one of, if not the best manager in the league. So if next year you just, you know, say, OK, we have enough today, as Nedo Manua was saying, next season is going to be different. Many teams are going to learn from those corners that you beat them with. So they're going to adapt as well. So it's about keeping the adaptation as well as you move forward, because I don't want to go back to the years when Arsene Wenger, one of our best managers in the history of the club, but everyone knew what was going to happen next season. We would finish fourth. Next season we'll buy, maybe the crowd, the fans will shout, will want to have some action. Then we'll buy one or two players, but that's it. So I hope that the club and Mitty Carrick have a chance to strengthen the club and improve on some areas. Like, I would love to see another forward, for instance. I would like to see some midfielders, and hopefully we can kick on.
1: Before you leave us, Prudent, what do you think about the Champions League final?
0: I think we'll beat PSG.
1: I thought you might say that, yeah.
0: No, but I really think so. I think we can beat them.
1: Well, thanks, Prudent, for being with us. That is Prudent on Sengi Yumva. So Arsenal fans everywhere are celebrating the title win. And if you're listening in East Africa, I'm sure you would have heard this on the radio or seen it on social media. It's the hit song Finale, which has become something of an anthem for Arsenal fans. It's by Bien-Aimé Balazar, better known as Bien, who's been talking to the BBC about how his beloved Arsenal inspired him.
2: The track Finale is just about, it's about the finals, really. Finale in Swahili means the finals. And it's a song that I actually made to speak about moments in life when you need to be a champion. And it's a song that calls the inner champion in you. And because I'm a big, big Arsenal fan, I decided to add a bit of symbolism of, you know, the Arsenal fanaticism in the video. And if you watch the video, you will see there's a bunch of me and my friends who are all Arsenal fans celebrating the biggest win of, you know, 20 years. We're just about to head over to Budapest as well. So it's going to be a nice double.

We unite people in the dance floors, we unite people in living rooms, we unite people in clubs. Yeah. I felt like any time Arsenal didn't win, it reflected on my career and the things that I didn't win in life. And so this year already, such a great year for me musically and career-wise. And this win is testament that this is a good year.

0: on Sunday from 15 GMT. Tottenham against Everton is our featured game. We'll focus on the issues that are still to be decided on the final day, with that relegation battle going down to the wire. The former Manchester City defender Nader Manua and the former Premier League goalkeeper Asmir Begovic are with us on the Sports World team. And we've been talking about how Arsenal won the title, hearing from the jubilant fans. Well, the league table doesn't lie. Arsenal will finish on top, between 1 and 7 points in the end, it could be, going into that final round of matches. I did notice, though, that Manchester City's Bernardo Silva was stirring the pot. He was speaking to The Athletic, saying that about Arsenal, "I do believe our main rivals in his time at the club were Liverpool, by far. I also believe, and I know this is very subjective," he says, "that if we were not in a transitional season, that if we didn't make so many mistakes, we would have won this league. I don't say we would have won easily, but we would have won this league." So it's quite frustrating. Have City let things slip, Nadim?
1: That's a really good question. I think when it comes down to say how they've been in the league this year, they haven't really touched the summit. I think when they did it maybe a month ago, it was just on goal score, so they never had a gap and were never the clear team ahead of everybody else. So for the most part, they've been attempting to chase Arsenal, and it, for me, turned into a title race when Arsenal started to slip up just that little bit. But I think Bernardo Silva, through all the years that he's been at City, is probably referencing how good they have been. Because if they were to win their game, their last game of the season here against Aston Villa, they're finishing on 81 points. 81 points in a Man City season is a low points tally in the grand scheme of things. So I think he understands that there's a lot more potential there within the group, and, you know, based on the manager and all the infrastructure they have around them, that, you know, they should be performing better. I think an off-season for City would usually, I don't know, maybe we'd see them get like 85 points. And if it was 85, then it's them and Arsenal going toe-to-toe. So I think he understands the disappointment, understands the value of all those drop points that they've had throughout the season. And also, you know, when they pushed and pushed and pushed, they never were able to really catch up to Arsenal in a real substantive way. So, yeah, I know where he's coming from. I think he'll obviously give Arsenal credit. But the fact that the league title this year could have been won on 82 points and City aren't the team that lifted the title, I think it kind of shows, given how successful they've been in the past, that, you know, this was not one of their best seasons.
0: Are we just looking, Asmir, at a different City side? Perhaps we were all there expecting them to reel off the wins that we always see in the second half of the season, and especially once they drew level with Arsenal. But it's not the same players. It's not the same title-winning experience. Has that been a factor?
2: I think there's definitely been a couple of factors like that. I mean, they have signed and changed a lot of players. Big players are leaving again this summer, with the likes of a John Stones and Bernardo Silva. So there's many things happening in Man City, and when it has happened over the last 18 months, that's not made it easy for them. Again, they're almost victims of their own success in certain ways, and the fact that we're talking about this being a slightly disappointing season for them and where they finished in the league, they've also won two domestic cups. So it's the standard they've set over the Pep Guardiola era that really for them is the biggest burden, because that's the standard, that's the sort of ceiling they have. And they know that's the sort of heights they can reach when they're firing in all cylinders. Now, to get to those standards is not very easy. Players come and go. Things are going to change, obviously. You know, a lot of change this summer, again, seems to be on the horizon for Man City. So for them, it's slightly disappointing. But I think, again, that's probably credit to the standard they've set in the previous years.
0: And if we look back over the season, Adam, as well, I think it backs up what we're saying, doesn't it? The fact that, you know, as you say, City have never been the team at the top, which we are used to seeing. They clawed their way back into contention over the Christmas period, then started difficultly this start of the year. Goalless draw at Sunderland, drop points at home to Chelsea, Brighton, the derby defeat to Manchester United, and Arsenal were seven clear. So they've always been chasing, haven't they, in this campaign?
1: Yeah, for sure. And, you know, now that you've said all those games, it's funny that it still could have come down to goal difference on the last day, because those are so many key moments along the way. Like, not least of all for me, there was a game they drew against West Ham where I think their headed goal from Mavropanos was West Ham's only shot the whole game, and that's 1-1. And then you look at the Spurs game where City were, I think, 2-0 up, and it looked like Spurs were in complete shambles. This was early in spring. And then that finishes 2-2. And those drop points, you know, every single one of those matter when you're trying to gain momentum as such, because we've seen in the past from City, obviously different iterations of them, where they might just reel off 10 wins in a row, 12 wins in a row, but they weren't really able to do that, I didn't feel like, this year. And in fairness to them, as Asmir has rightly mentioned, they've won the FA Cup and the League Cup. You know, to be lifting silverware at Wembley is absolutely incredible, especially with the League Cup win being against Arsenal. You know, that is huge as such.

But yeah, some of those, not necessarily frailties as such that they've shown, but you know, those are disappointing results that could have helped City be more in the mix. And then when it's more toe-to-toe for a longer period of time, maybe you fall back on experience and then that's the thing that's going to get you through. But I think overall, as I say, they've got stuff to celebrate. Arsenal obviously going to be the victors as such.

0: But for City, maybe they are going to rebuild into something that's very competitive. But for now, Arsenal, the dominant force.
1: We'll talk about that City rebuild, what could potentially happen going forward a little later. Of course, we did have the most consequential decision of the season and in the history of the video assistant referee in the Premier League, played out over 4 minutes and 11 seconds at the London Stadium, with the decision to rule out Callum Wilson's 95th minute leveller for West Ham against Arsenal in the dying embers of that match.
2: After review, West Ham number 19 commits a foul. Stadium. Arsenal are still 1-0 up. The West Ham goal, the Wilson goal that they thought was the crucial equaliser, the lifeline, it's been ruled out and overturned.
3: What a moment. What a moment in the season for all the goals that Arsenal have scored from a set piece. It's a set piece that saves them.
1: The AR decisions have been important before, maybe not quite as important as that one. It's the cliche, isn't it, Asmir, that these things even themselves out over the course of a season. I'm not sure West Ham will necessarily agree if they go down, though.
4: Oh, gosh, yeah, the fine margins of football, right? I mean, it's absolutely incredible. It comes down to this. A little bit of fortune on Arsenal's side, which is what you need to achieve your goal, and then a little bit of misfortune for West Ham, which obviously happens when you're down there and you're trying to turn that tide and, make things kind of go in your direction. So that's why we love the game. That's why we watch the game, because it's so unpredictable. We don't know what's going to happen. And these are the sort of moments that define any season. So it was a big, big call. I've been publicly on record saying it was a foul for that individual in that individual.
1: For the arm of the goalkeeper, yeah.
4: Yes, for David Raya, obviously a lot of other shenanigans going on in and around the box. But for that one incident, it was a foul. Now, do these things even out? Do they not? I'm not sure. I'm sure there's people out there who are going to keep track of these things and who get certain decisions, who's on the side of luck a little bit more. I personally don't know. But yeah, in that moment, it's better to be lucky than good at times.
1: It's been the big topic, hasn't it, VAR, if it is fit for purpose. It was brought in, Nadim, to ensure we got decisions totally correct. That was kind of how it was sold. It's causing more debate and arguments, though, isn't it?
0: Well. To just dial you back a little bit, it was brought in to try and make more correct decisions. I think that's the, as time's passed, I think that interpretation

0: goes up, then they'll check, and then they'll see that it's actually a goal. If this was in the old times, the flag would have been up and the move would have stopped. So there is stuff in there that is positive, but people are very reluctant to mention that. I think even Arteta himself, before that that goal that was ruled out against West Ham, he was like adding page after page after page to the file. This guy should have been sent off. This should have happened. That should have happened. And then he said that it's a very difficult job being the video assistant referee, but they were excellent. They did this and they did that. I says, ah, you see, there you go. As soon as it favours you, it's all good. And say if it takes 4 minutes to do, again, if it favours you, you don't know how long it takes. If it doesn't, you feel every second. So football itself will always bring tons of debates anyway. And I think one thing it's realised, from my perspective, is as I look at the game, I don't necessarily understand the game the way that referees do. And I think there's something to be said for being able to listen to them when the audio comes out, to see how they do things, because there's tons of misunderstandings from our side of things, from stakeholder perspective, as just viewers of the game. But we don't do the Monday breakdown of all the correct decisions. We do the breakdown of things which maybe we're not so sure about.
1: Yeah, and it's the ones that generate the debate. There have been many over the season to give examples of, the most recent with Manchester United's goal against Nottingham Forest, which stood, and the professional game match officials afterwards admitted it should have been disallowed for handball. That was an incident of the referee overruling the decision that VAR wanted him to make, though, in that case. Asmir, you've played the last season in the Championship in the English football for Leicester City without VAR. What's the feeling among the players? Do you prefer knowing at least straight away whether it's a goal or not and leaving the referee to make the calls?
2: I mean, I'm one of those people where I think the game's in a better place with VAR. You know, I think if you look in the Championship, I mean, in every single one of our games, you know, there would have been some clear calls missed. Speed of play, whatever it is, the referee didn't see it. There's so many things that are missed. And I think you're working so hard during the week at all times to try and get these margins right. So I think the game's in a better place having VAR. Now, I think what we can all agree on, and I think it's a general consensus in around the game, it's like, okay, can we simplify certain things to maybe make these decisions a little bit quicker? You know, let's not interrupt the flow of the game too much and be a lot more efficient with it. So I think that would be my only thing. But the general feedback from everyone in around the game, I think VAR is, it's better to have it than not, especially when, you know, there's a lot riding a lot of these decisions.
1: So just a quick final one, we've got to move on. But were you more frustrated then as a player because you saw perhaps the replays on television a day or two after a referee's decision, which you couldn't change? Or would you be more frustrated if, you know, a VAR decision went against you and, you know, it had been studied over for 4 minutes and still you felt it didn't come to the right decision?
0: I think the tribalism within football means that you'll always want to be in one camp or the other. But I remember playing in the Championship and there was a time when a goal, I think I was playing against Derby, and a goal just went in against us. And one of my teammates said it was handball. And then they showed the replay of the goal up on the big screen at Derby, and it was handball. So I'm trying to tell to the referee, look, it was handball. And the ref's like, no, I'm not looking. So yeah, I think there are times where I think as a player, as long as the decision feels right more often than not, you know, I'm willing to forego the time it takes to get to the correct decision.
2: No, I think if you're, and obviously, listen, fans get incredibly emotional and they're emotionally attached to many, many things and invested in many things. So I get a lot of their frustrations, but ultimately, like, we know, I think as really realistic football people, perfection doesn't exist. I know we try and aim for it and we want it, but perfection doesn't exist. So when VAR was brought in and technology was brought in, it was, I think at that time years ago, I was involved in some of these meetings, they were getting 84 to 85% decisions right. I don't know what the statistics would be of this season in particular, or maybe in recent years, but if we're getting 90% of decisions right, then I think we're in a good place overall. Because there is no way of getting every decision right or perfect. It just isn't, because the game isn't so black and white. You know what I mean? So I think from that side of things, it's really, you know, important that we're making progress. I think we're making it as efficient as possible and getting the majority of decisions right.
1: Well, VAR is still here. It's certainly played its part this season. Let's look at the managers now. We'll get on to your favourite for the season, but we've been talking about Manchester City, not to be this season in the Premier League, but a domestic cup double, and now a time to reflect on the incredible achievements, the perfection seeking that has been Pep Guardiola's decade in charge. From the 2018 title with the record 100 points, part of a domestic treble, to an historic four consecutive championships, the last of these a year after winning the Premier League, Champions League and FA Cup. So let's hear from him now. After 10 years, this is his final pre-match media conference as City manager. as he prepares.

0: has to take charge then for the final time against Aston Villa.
1: Really satisfied, I don't know the right words, really satisfied, happy and proud, and have been an the experience, I would say, maybe of my life. Otherwise, it wouldn't have been 10 years, so I cannot be more grateful for the amount of love and affection that I had, not today, these days, you know, for many, many years, and nothing else. So it is a process that I felt it for a while, and always the club respect me unbelievable for the fact the decision. The club has to be, of course, ready. And I felt that, listen, this job is every 2 days during many, many years, and Selhurst Park and Anfield and Madrid and FA Cup and the... And now I have to see, you know, live my life, at least see what happened. And 10 years is a lot of time, and I think the club needs, new manager, new energy, with these incredible players that we have right now, and you start to write another chapter. And when the moment we cannot fight for anything else because it's already achieved, so that is a moment to say, okay, I want to say proper goodbye to my people, you know, on Sunday. I want to hug them, all of them, on the pitch, and that's why we announced them.
0: 17 major honours then across 10 years under Guardiola, and a ratio superior to that achieved by Manchester United under Sir Alex Ferguson. He has taken the club Nadum and English football to new heights as well. Many will point out he's had the budget to spend on players to go with that as well. But in terms of what he has been able to achieve then, and just how difficult it is going to be for life without Guardiola.
2: Yeah, absolutely. And I think when we talk about the budget and so on, there have been other teams with not an exact budget, but a similar budget. And you wonder throughout all those years, how many of those players would other teams have wanted to have at their own clubs? Because I look through some of the key players that have signed across the years, and I remember watching, say, TV back in England when Kevin De Bruyne has signed. And everyone's like, oh, it's a complete waste of money. He's going to fail. This is this, that's that. You know, Nathan Ake, Manuel Akanji, they were people who were signed, who've been very significant for City, people who started in their Champions League final win in 2023. So there are lots of players that sort of fall in line with, you know, being the right players for City and the right moment in the Premier League as well. But I think he's been incredible, because I mentioned De Bruyne there. You go back to when he first came to England, and so many people, again, were telling us, the experts, tiki-taka football is not going to work in England. But then the type of football that he's brought hasn't been tiki-taka football. I think there's a case now where people look back and say, at times, he's probably been one of the most pragmatic managers in the history of the league, because every year there's always a subtle change, and it's a subtle change based on how teams are setting up against his sides and how he wants to try and win things. And for him to be the guy that, after not winning anything in year one, then has like a 100-point season, has the season where they win the Premier League, the FA Cup, the League Cup, the Community Shield, fast forward a few years and they've won 4 league titles in a row, the first time in English top flight history, brings Man City a Champions League title. And more importantly now, I think he's respected as being one of the best to ever do it. When there was a point where I think a lot of people were very much rooting against him, but his influence is not just at City, it's not just in the Premier League, it's the way that some people have seen how his teams have played and what they've tried to do. And you see it now at grassroots level. You see it from young kids, like, moving the ball around, using their goalkeeper. Like, when myself and Asmi were younger, like, if I'm passing the ball back to the goalkeepers, they get it up to the halfway line. Whereas these days now, they understand, like, the value of, like, using the full 11 players, spreading the field out, thinking about the game in certain ways. So his legacy, as I say, goes beyond the success he's had at Man City, because, you know, I think he's a big part why, for example, if England were to do well at the World Cup this summer and potentially win it, you know, the Spanish manager who was in charge of Man City, you know, you could very much make a case that, you know, he's one of the reasons why they play in the way that they do now, because of the changes that he's brought towards English football.
0: And huge task to follow, Pep, but Enzo Maresca, the right man. He knows the club. He's had success elsewhere. If it has to be someone and someone has to follow him, is he the right one?
2: Yes, to be the person following Guardiola feels like the same person as following, like, Wenger or following... you know, Jose Mourinho at Chelsea, or, you know, Klopp at Liverpool, that type of thing. Although, to be fair, Slot did pretty well. I think Maresca, having been there before, that's important. I think overall, he did a good job at Chelsea, which was obviously a very testing job and has been a testing job for others that have come in since. But it's just a case from City, like, what their perspectives and beliefs are going forward, because will Maresca be judged by the same standard by the people who are in power there?

0: And if the answer is yes, then the job is potentially going to be now not necessarily impossible, but the league's in a different place now to what it was, say, 2, 3 years ago, even with City themselves. So, yeah, it's a familiar face. Obviously, it's a very, very different challenge. And if Pep does leave, like, how's Maresca going to play? What's his thing going to be? Is he going to be somebody that is there for the collective? Like, Guardiola is basically a Mancunian now, having spent, what, 20% of his life, like, in Manchester, getting rained on a other daily basis, let's say, on another daily basis. So, yeah, good luck to whoever takes over. If it's Maresca, it's good. It's a pair of hands that managed in the Premier League
1: Yeah.
0: before, managed in Europe before, but we'll just have to see, won't we?
1: Yeah, it's a tough act
2: Well,
1: to
2: they do
1: follow.
2: look alike. They do look alike.
0: It is true. This is true.
2: Yeah, there's a familiarity in that. So they might think it's still Pep in charge. They get the facial hair and everything right.
1: Yeah. Quick glance over to the touchline. He could almost still be there.
0: Yeah, of course.
1: So that is Manchester City then. We'll wait to see what they do. Chelsea, we know, have already announced that Xabi Alonso will be their next manager, not the head coach, like his predecessors, on a 4-year deal. It'll start at the beginning of July. I mean, what does that job title, for a start, Asmir, tell us about the direction Chelsea are going in now, and what do you think he can do, having taken over by Leverkusen's side that was second from bottom in the Bundesliga, taking them to unbeaten Bundesliga champions, and having learnt, I imagine, a great deal from the fallouts that ultimately ended his short time at Real Madrid?
2: Well, I think that's the big question, Lee, isn't it? I mean, what does that managerial title, rather than a head coach title, mean? What is the vision of the owners? That's the question I think anyone associated with Chelsea and in the football world is asking themselves. I mean, what is the goal? You know, is the goal now? And I think if I'm looking at it logically, to bring the likes of Xabi Alonso into the football club, I think it's a statement hire. I do think it is, especially how they went with Liam Rossignol and what they've maybe tried to do in the past. With the likes of even Graham Potter before Enzo Maresca and certain other managers. So I think from them, it looks like they're ambitious, and it looks like that they're going to try and win and really compete for all trophies going forward. It's a long-term contract. It's a massive name, a big profile. Now, what are their actions going to be like this summer in the transfer window? What are the actions going to be like? When things aren't quite going as well during the season, once again, will they pull the trigger once again and change it up? So it's really on the owners now to show what they mean and how they want to take the club forward, because it's a good hire. Absolutely. He comes with, a really good record at Leverkusen. I think his record at Real Madrid wasn't as bad as everyone makes it out to be. That was a very difficult situation for him. So I think for many different aspects, it's a great hire, but let's see how they go in the window, and let's see if they bring more established players in to put on top of the youth and the core they've built over the last few years. So it's a really a massive question. It's the question I've asked myself, been asked myself many times on different shows, like, what are these owners going to do? Is it a team that they want to develop young players and sell on for certain money? Or are they the Chelsea that we all know and got used to, who are going to try and compete for the major trophies?
0: Yeah, I think it's a real strong sign that they've gone for an Alonso, because as I look at them, to go from, say, a Maresca to a Rossignol to, like, Callum McFarlane taking over, it's like quite a harsh turn to go towards Xabi Alonso. And listening to some Chelsea fans, like, I'd never really thought about it from this sort of perspective, but when they went out in the semi-final, when they played in the semi-final against Leeds and the final against Man City in the FA Cup, I heard this pride about your manager walking you out. They want somebody that's representing you as a football club and stands for the same things that sort of you believe in as well. And I think Xabi Alonso is that. I think he fits that. I think the fact that they previously had a 23s manager in McFarland, a 20 under 23s coach in McFarland in charge, and then before that, Liam Rossignol, who at some point I'm sure might get a job that big again in the future, he didn't really sit right with a lot of those fans. You know, some people were poking fun at him, saying he wasn't the right person, the club's changed direction. But now Xabi Alonso, the former Real Madrid manager, the Bundesliga winner with Bayer Leverkusen, that seems to fit the bill of what they would want and what they expect their club to be like. So if the owners are listening to the fans, obviously, you don't want them to essentially listen to all the fans, because before you know it, things might go a little bit off the wall. But that seems to be a step that everybody at the club can agree with, and it's been a long time since we've seen any sort of decision like that, in my opinion.
1: So Chelsea at Sunderland on Sunday. We'll get into the permutations on the final day of the season. Let's just look at the other managers and where they are on the move with some quick thoughts then on, first of all, Michael Carrick with Manchester United, third Champions League football for next season.

0: season. Is it just the sensible move, Asmir, to give Michael Carrick the job on a full-time basis? And do you think the hierarchy there genuinely believe that he can turn that team into title challengers?
1: I think it's a sensible move. I don't think that he could have done anything any more in the time he's had with the team so far. I mean, his record's absolutely fantastic, and of course he deserves the job. I think the interesting part of it is the contract and details as to how long it is. Maybe it isn't the longest of contracts that he could sign. So I think maybe they're still in a bit of a phase where they're going to assess how things are going, and is he really the right man to maybe take the club forward long term? So I think that's an interesting part. But again, I think their actions this summer will tell us a lot, because if they back Michael Carrick, now going to have the additional burden of having to play in Europe and of course competing on all the domestic fronts as well, they're going to have to strengthen their squad. And I think if they sign the right players, or try and sign the right players of the right quality to try and strengthen that squad again and really back Michael Carrick, then I think their actions are going to speak a lot louder than words. So for me, it's going to be a very interesting summer, but I think for now, it's the right move. It's the sensible move. And Michael Carrick's absolutely deserved it.
0: Bournemouth boss Antonio Raiola, what an incredible job he has done securing European football for his team before he leaves at the end of the season, Nadim. I mean, where does he go? Surely it has to be a team in the Champions League, doesn't it? Or why move on in the first place, having got Bournemouth potentially there?
2: That's a great question. I think Bournemouth obviously have been very, very good this season. I think they've only lost maybe 7 games, which is 2 fewer than, say, Arsenal, Man City's and so on. And for them to be up there with the size of the ground, you know, the relative size of the football club compared to some of those others that they're going up against, like, this is a record finish for them. So for him to be leaving is the real shame. And you wonder what he's got lined up to think that moving is the best option for him. But he's obviously seen the ceiling in terms of what Bournemouth can offer him and, you know, how they can sort of be themselves. And the talk was initially, I was thinking, oh, he's going to Chelsea, isn't he? He's going to Chelsea. But I think it's very easy from an English perspective, English football perspective, to think that a manager would always just want to stay within these shores anyway. For as good as he is, like, the world is open to him. Who knows what his motivations are? You know, it might be money, it might just be a footballing thing, it might be him going back to Athletic Club in Spain, you know, to coach them, because how prestigious that could be for somebody from the region to not just, like, play for them, but to do that as well and coach them. You know, that might be perceived as the highest honour, we don't know. But I think one thing for sure is that he's very much going to be in demand, and I'm sure there will be one or two others as well. But his track record and the way that he's finished this season for Bournemouth, and, you know, given how, when he first started, I think he lost his first 5 or 6 games at Bournemouth replacing Gary O'Neill, that feels like a lifetime ago. Yeah. Because now this Bournemouth side are one of the most exciting to watch in the Premier League, and they've gotten better and better and better, even though each year they seem to sell star after star after star. So, yeah, good luck to him.
0: So, quick one from you both, and on your manager of the year, Oliver Glasner is going to bow out at Crystal Palace as well. He could bow out with another trophy, the Conference League final. The official Premier League shortlist was Michael Carrick, Mikel Arteta, Pep Guardiola, Keith Andrews at Brentford again. He's done an excellent job. Could be European football for the first time in their history. And Sunderland's Regis Labrie. And, of course, Sunderland could still get European football. So who are you going for? Who is your manager of the year, Asmir?
1: My manager of the year is the person we've just mentioned and talked about, Andoni Iraola. I think to bring Bournemouth into European football is possibly even Champions League football is unheard of. I remember playing there in 2007 when they only had 3 stands, let alone what they're doing now. I mean, it's...
3: ABC News with Andrew Kaloupas. One Nation MP, Barnaby Joyce, has described as humbling an opinion poll that suggests the party could replace the coalition as the official opposition in federal parliament. The poll of more than 6,000 voters projects that if an election was held today, One Nation could win up to 59 lower house seats, while the coalition could be reduced to between 7 and 21 seats. One Nation currently has just 2 members in the House of Representatives. Barnaby Joyce says One Nation is focused on improving Australia rather than replacing the Liberal National Parties.
4: Our purpose is to deliver the best outcome for the Australian people, and everyone will be on the balls of their toes in a political debate, as they should, and the Australian people will make a choice. But it's, you know, it's a very narrow vision if your vision is merely to focus on another party rather than the Australian people.
3: Liberal leader Angus Taylor has urged party faithful to mobilise, labelling Labor's federal budget as an absolute stinker. At a Liberal Party conference in Melbourne, Mr Taylor said he'd never seen a better time to recruit supporters. He told the gathering small businesses were mad as hell as he promised to fight against Labor's changes to negative gearing and the capital gains tax.
5: The justifiable public backlash to this budget is of a magnitude unlike anything I have seen in recent years. I think Australians are finally seeing Anthony Albanese for who he truly is.
3: Chinese authorities say at least 90 workers have been killed in an explosion at an underground coal mine in northern Shanxi province. More from China correspondent Alison Horn in Beijing.
6: There were about 250 workers underground at the time when it was reported that carbon monoxide levels were exceeding the safe levels there. There was some sort of an explosion. A massive search and rescue operation was put into place after that at the instruction of China's President Xi Jinping, who said he wanted an all-out rescue. He has also urged a thorough investigation into the cause. Chinese state media has reported that some of the mine's operators have been taken in for questioning by authorities.
3: An Ebola treatment centre has been destroyed in a suspected arson attack in the Democratic Republic of Congo, where the virus has claimed at least 177 lives. The BBC's Thomas Nardi has more.
7: This is the second attack on an Ebola treatment centre, signalling a growing distrust of health workers, some of whom continue to face threats. On Thursday, local community members burned down two tents belonging to Alima, an international humanitarian NGO, as family members and friends attempted to claim the body of an Ebola patient for proper burial in Ruampara in the Ituri province, where the virus has spread to seven health zones. Last month, the Congolese authorities said that the coffin of a nurse who died from Ebola was changed during a funeral in Mungalo, a development the WHO considered a super spreader event.
3: Police have described a crash that killed three people in Sydney's south as horrific and tragic. Officers were called to a home at Guyamea Bay for a welfare check after midnight Saturday when a 42-year-old man drove off in an Audi sedan.

0: time and has since been processed by the Crash Investigation Unit, the Crime Scene Unit, Forensic Imaging, with the assistance of Police Rescue. We will be preparing a report for the coroner.
1: France has banned Israel's far-right security minister Itamar Ben-Gvir from entering French territory as anger continues to grow among governments around the world over the treatment of an activist flotilla that tried to reach Gaza. Western governments, including Australia, have expressed outrage after the Israeli minister posted a video of himself taunting activists who had intended to deliver humanitarian aid to Gaza while they were trussed and pinned to the ground. You're up to date with the latest from ABC News. Now on ABC News Radio, a look at the national weather. A front and a moist, unstable air mass will bring rain to central and southern Australia. Onshore winds will direct showers into eastern New South Wales, northern Tasmania, southeast Queensland and the far north tropics. A high is keeping elsewhere dry and settled. To the capital city, forecast for Sunday, Brisbane 25, a shower or two. Sydney 22 with showers. Canberra 18, a possible shower. Melbourne 18, showers increasing. Hobart 18, partly cloudy. Adelaide 18 with showers. Perth 21, mostly sunny. Darwin 32 and mostly sunny. 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
2: James, welcome back to Sports World. We'll be building up to the Women's Champions League final between Barcelona and Lyon later in this hour. Right now, though, it's the Sports World team, and we're talking about the relegation battle between Spurs and West Ham and the scramble for the final European places. And who is your player of the Premier League season?
3: Haaland! 100 Premier League goals! By some distance, the fastest to that landmark.
4: Bryce! Game over now, you feel. Declan Rice at the double for Arsenal, sealed with a kiss. And surely the goal that seals the win. Gibbs White! He drags a misfiring Nottingham Forest side back into this game.
5: Minte! Oh, what a save! What an incredible save from David Raya. That was destined for the top corner.
6: That is the best save I've seen live this season.
7: Cherky through, Semenyo left foot, past Mamardashvili. It's 3-0.
8: 8 goals for Semenyo now after his January arrival. He's been a real hit, hasn't he?
9: And now here's Igor Thiago in on goal, around the goalkeeper, trying to hang on and scores.
10: World Cup year. Surely Brazil will come knocking if he continues this form.
11: Arsenal level, and it is Gabriel.
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2: We're back with the Sports World team. This is the final 90 minutes then as we build up to the last round of matches, which you can hear live on the BBC World Service on Sunday from 15 GMT. The former Manchester City defender, Nader Manua, the former Premier League goalkeeper, Asmir Begovic, are with us. So let's look at the players of the year then. So the candidates, Bruno Fernandes, Gabriel, Morgan Gibbs-White, Erling Haaland, David Raya, Declan Rice, Antoine Semenyo and Igor Thiago. Or you can pick one of your own, of course. Asmir, who are you going for as your player of the season?
14: Well, I'm going to go with the goalkeeper's union, David Raya. I'm going to give it to him. But I have to say that the close second, again, I take a lot of value in people, who we wouldn't expect or have less to work with. So I was really close to picking Igor Thiago to score 22 goals for Brentford in the Premier League and obviously get him potentially into Europe as well in Keith Andrews' first season. I picked them to be, Brentford fans are going to kill me, but I picked them to go down at the beginning of the year. I was really low on their stock and I was like, it's going to be such a tough act to follow in Thomas Frank and losing your best players. So for Igor Thiago to score 22 goals is absolutely incredible, but I'm just going to give the goalkeeper and David Raya a slight edge.
2: Yeah, well, it's got the Golden Glove again for the third successive season. 28 clean sheets.

0: winning, you know, first New Zealand football team to win a grand final, and I'm very proud of everyone at the club.
1: ABC News. Now on ABC News Radio, a look at the national weather. A front and a moist, unstable air mass will bring rain to central and southern Australia. Onshore winds will direct showers into eastern New South Wales, northern Tasmania, southeast Queensland and the far north tropics. A high is keeping elsewhere dry and settled. To the capital city, forecast for Sunday, Brisbane 25, a shower or two. Sydney 22 with showers. Canberra 18, a possible shower. Melbourne 18, showers increasing. Hobart 18, partly cloudy. Adelaide 18 with showers. Perth 21, mostly sunny. Darwin 32 and mostly sunny. 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
2: Thank you very much. This is Sports World on the BBC World Service with me, John Bennett. Coming up in the final hour, we'll take you around the world of sport to Montreal for the Canadian Grand Prix, to China for the latest stop on the Diamond League athletic circuit, and to Paris ahead of the French Open tennis, which begins on Sunday. But in this hour, ahead of the trophy presentation tomorrow at Selhurst Park, it's our award-winning documentary charting the career of Arsenal's Premier League winning manager Mikel Arteta. It paints a picture of a single-minded, intelligent and meticulous man, schooled in the Barcelona style of play, who's taken the title to the Emirates Stadium for the first time in 22 years. I've been to his hometown of San Sebastian. We'll hear from Arsene Wenger and Vincent Kompany, plus former teammates from his playing days at Everton, Arsenal and Rangers. And we'll find out why the town of Newport was an important part of his journey. This is Arteta, the making of Mikel.
3: He's given us a reason to believe that we are getting back to where we want to be.
4: It's almost like he is one of us. I can't explain how much I love him.
5: He's full of energy, he's full of excitement, he's full of intensity as well on the touchline.
6: What he's done is nothing short of a miracle for Arsenal Football Club.
7: He has a great sense of value, he demands respect. I love his psychology. I love that he wants to look at things from everybody else's point of view.
8: Brilliant how he's turned our club around, brought the fans closer, relationship, brilliant. It's good looking too. It's my hero.
2: Before taking charge of Arsenal, Arteta had never been a head coach before. So how did he transition so quickly from midfielder to management? What were the key steps on his journey into coaching? And what makes him stand out from others who have tried and failed at Europe's top clubs? My name's John Bennett, and this is Arteta, the making of Mikel. Coming up, we'll meet the Premier League star who shared a bunk bed with Arteta at Barcelona's world-famous academy.
9: We were sharing same dreams, same nightmares, same fears. We were all together supporting each other because we were, at that time, brothers.
2: We'll go back to where it all began for Arteta, a small youth club next to a hair salon, which has quietly become an amazing La Liga talent factory.
10: He was not like other kids who got distracted, talked to each other, joked around. Instead, he was very attentive. And when he came on the field, he played brilliantly because he had so much quality.
2: We'll speak to former teammates at Rangers, Everton and Arsenal on the defining moments in his career.
11: Take that responsibility on that young age in such an important game and moment of that decisive title race against Celtic. Yeah, it was impressive.
2: And we find out why the Welsh city of Newport played a part in his success.
12: He's the most educated person we've had, probably come through the doors here on any of our courses. I just think it's that level of curiosity and that level of kind of innovation, the way that he thought about things.
2: But first, I'm outside one of the most famous stadiums in the world, the Camp Nou, home of Barcelona, because perhaps above all else, this may have been the most influential place in Mikel Arteta's football journey. Not the iconic arena, but a small building just outside. If you've been here to watch a game, you may have walked past it without noticing it. It's La Masia, which literally

To the capital city, forecast for Sunday, Brisbane 25, a shower or two. Sydney 22 with showers. Canberra 18, a possible shower. Melbourne 18, showers increasing. Hobart 18, partly cloudy. Adelaide 18 with showers. Perth 21, mostly sunny. Darwin 32 and mostly sunny. 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
6: Our global affairs correspondent Ambarasaneta Rajan has the details.
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0: your career and the sexism that you face and you fought. Do you think we live in a better world today?
1: In some ways, in other ways we don't. I think these are very scary times right now, I think. My generation needs to stay out of, we're too old. The people in politics I find are too old. We need to get out. I'm feeling apprehensive about the future generations. I want them to inherit a better world than we had.
2: That was tennis legend, equal rights campaigner, and now holder of BA degree, Billie Jean King. And that brings us to the end of this edition of The Newsroom. Thanks very much for listening.
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5: 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I wanted you to hear it. It was so close. You could hear the gap between the missile being launched and it hitting. And for the first time, I got scared.
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7: 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Plus, the golfer defying the odds to win her first professional title. She was given a 1% chance of survival 13 years ago. The man saving critically endangered mountain bongos. And the woman knitting blankets for newborn babies. All of that and more uplifting stories after this news summary.
8: BBC News with Eileen McHugh. President Trump has said that the United States and Iran are getting a lot closer to finalising a peace agreement. But speaking to the BBC's US partner, CBS, Mr. Trump said he would only sign a deal that gives Washington everything it wants. Iran says both sides are now drafting a framework agreement, though gaps remain. Its statement came after mediation talks in Tehran. The African Centres for Disease Control says 10 African countries are at risk from the Ebola outbreak in the Democratic Republic of the Congo. It says it's the biggest outbreak for a decade.

0: both locations. Meanwhile, a Ukrainian state-owned energy company says Russia has caused serious damage to oil and gas facilities in the Kharkiv and Poltava regions. The Chinese government has revised down the number of those killed in an explosion at a coal mine on Friday to 82. It says it will severely punish anyone found responsible. The head of Taiwan's National Security Council says China has deployed more than 100 vessels in regional waters around the self-governing island in recent days. The King of Denmark has again asked the caretaker Prime Minister, Mette Frederiksen, to see if she can form a new government. And Hull City have won the football match, sometimes described as the world's most valuable. They beat Middlesbrough 1-0 with a goal scored deep into injury time. The victory wins them entry to England's Premier League next season, a league so much richer that the second tier, the Championship, that Hull can now expect extra revenues approaching $300 million. The match was overshadowed by a spying scandal. BBC World News.
1: This is the Happy Pod from the BBC World Service. I'm Holly Gibbs, and in this edition, viewing world-renowned art at the UK's National Gallery, no matter where you are in the world.
2: Art, for me, is absolutely crucial. If we lose that connection to things that people have made to try to express themselves or their place in the world, I think we'll be lost.
1: Also on this podcast, the golfer given a 1% chance of survival wins her first professional title.
3: I was only in the hospital for, like, I don't know, 2.5 weeks or something, and I was like, hey, you know what, I feel great. 7 weeks later, I was like, yeah, let me try golf again.
1: A man who risked his life to save a critically endangered animal he's never seen.
4: Mountain bongo, they are beautiful. They are strips. They are also special. Also, it is also found only in Kenya. Whether it is difficult or it is easy, we need to protect them.
1: And giving back.
5: Every time I come home from work and there's a bag full of her blankets, it makes my day. When I bring them on, the staff love seeing them, the women love them.
1: The patient thanking the hospital that saved her sight by knitting blankets for newborn babies. It's often been said that arts and culture can benefit our mood, but you might be surprised to learn they can actually make a real difference to our physical health too. New research suggests that regular artistic activities, such as viewing museums and theatres, can slow down your body's biological clock in the same way as moderate exercise. In a moment, we'll be taking you to the UK's National Gallery. But first, let's hear from Professor Daisy Fancourt, who specialises in the psychological and social factors that influence human health.
6: We've been looking at a particular way of measuring biological aging called epigenetic clocks. So essentially, we're all born with our set of DNA, but our lifestyles can decide which parts of our DNA get read out. So a bit like a recipe book, the recipes are there when it's printed, but we only choose to make some of them. And we've been looking at a process called DNA methylation, which is when a molecule called methyl attaches to our DNA, making it hard to read out, a bit like sticky pages in that recipe book. And as we get older, there are particular patterns of DNA methylation that tend to occur. So we can look at these patterns to see if someone is older or younger than the number of birthdays they've had. And we found that people who engage more in the arts have got this younger epigenetic age. And it's actually the same effect size for arts engagement that we see for physical activity. We looked at performing arts, so making things, crafts, music, dance, as well as people going to cultural events, whether that's museums or libraries or carnivals, gigs, festivals. We used a very broad, inclusive index that captured a lot of modern and digital participation as well. But we found it's not just about frequency of engagement. Diversity of engagement also appears really important. We're all used to the kind of advice we have for diet and physical activity, like get your 5 a day of vegetables and fruit or get your 10,000 steps. And I think it can be helpful if we start to frame arts engagement in a similar way behaviourally. So trying to find a rule for ourselves that tries to prioritise even small amounts of engagement, but on that regular basis, ideally on a day-to-day basis.
1: Daisy Fancourt there. So what do we do if we can't get to galleries or museums? Well, the National Gallery here in London is welcoming you to view its art from the comfort of your home, wherever you are in the world. Its free virtual tours mean that anybody can log on and see the world-famous collection. Ira Khan has been along to the gallery to find...

0: This may feel like you are being transported to a field or garden on a spring morning, but it's actually what artists imagine Van Gogh's painting, Long Grass with Butterflies, sounds like. The virtual tours mean more people from around the world can feel the benefits of art. I spoke to Karen Eslier, head of learning at the National Gallery, about the link between art and mental health.
1: You know, you can look at those paintings in the gallery. There's 2,400 you could find.

0: helpful in my life to have a connection and a long view. If difficult things are going on in the world, there's a painting there that you can go and visit, and other people have been through that same thing. But I think really importantly as well, you know, learning is about making mistakes, being resilient. Those artists in the gallery, you could come in and think, oh my goodness, they're so wonderful at what they do, this is out of reach. But some of those artists might have taken 30, 40, 50 years to get to that point. And to be a good artist, you have to probably make terrible mistakes and go through a lot of life experiences. So again, for me personally, and I know a lot of our learners, it's about humanity essentially, isn't it? So art for me is absolutely crucial. If we lose that connection to things that people have made to try to express themselves or their place in the world, I think we'll be lost.
1: We then went to see Van Gogh's Long Grass with Butterflies, and Karen told me more about how the painting made her connect with her inner emotions.
0: The colours in it are quite astounding, and you can see the actual marks that he's made. So I love it because it connects me to him as a person. As well as looking, I can almost hear it, and I can smell it, and I can feel what the weather's like. There's bits of grey that look a bit gravelly. I think there'd be a crunch to this. So you can kind of transport yourself, not just with your vision, but with all your senses.
1: So what do visitors think of these virtual tours?
2: I have come here in person, so I can experience all this in person. And when I go back home, I have access to all this in digital form. I would be very happy to explore because I have limited time of my trip.
3: I think you'd be able to consume art more regularly through that. However, I do think there is something about seeing the texture of the painting in real life and seeing how the light hits it in different directions and different angles.
1: Lawrence Childs, head of digital services at the gallery, agrees. But he says the virtual tours also make art more accessible to people with disabilities.
4: I think the sensory nature of what we can do with online technologies. We've done a lot of work to, as we call it, sonify the paintings. And so even if you aren't able to see, just even be able to experience the painting through the sounds that we've been able to do for that, the tours that we're able to create now, they don't replace being in front of the painting. And technology is great, but it's not quite the same as standing in front of that physical object. So we're trying to do different things. So they are different spaces.
5: Lawrence Childs ending that report from Ira Khan. Next to a golfer who's just won her first professional title 13 years after being given less than a 1% chance of survival. Leonie Harm was out running in 2013 when she was hit by a drunk driver. She had severe brain injuries, a collapsed lung, and was put in a coma. After an incredible recovery, she turned pro in 2020 and this week won the German Masters. Leonie has been speaking to the BBC's Lucy Hawkins.
6: It was overwhelming, like emotionally. Everyone is just flooding my phone with how happy they are for me and that this eventually had a fairy tale ending. And yeah, just processing it all still.
7: I hope you're very proud of yourself.
6: I am indeed.
7: Take us back then. You were hit by a car when you were running. You were injured quite seriously, a 1% chance of survival. Take us through, we have to call it a journey, this incredible journey of recovery and resilience.
6: Well, I got extremely lucky because I was, that morning, now friend of mine, she was a paramedic in the German army, and I basically like fell in front of her feet as she was walking to the bus station. So I would assume every other person would have completely panicked if like someone just got struck by a car, lands in front of their feet, bleeding out of both ears. But she knew exactly how to handle the situation and managed to bridge that time until the actual paramedics got there and took me to a hospital with incredible urgent care. So, and this aftermath could not have been handled any better, which is why I was only in the hospital for like, I don't know, 2.5 weeks or something. And I was like, hey, you know what? I feel great. And like 7 weeks later, I was like, yeah, let me try golf again. And obviously that season was still a bit rocky and all sorts of things. But ultimately, it really didn't affect me physically as much as people would have expected, because in the very moment, it looked pretty bad. I just recently learned how deeply it mentally actually affected me, because I just kind of never processed it to the extent that it maybe deserved, because my brain just forgot it happened. Like it just deleted it from my memory, which obviously is a top tier trauma response.

0: just didn't know that at the time because mental health just wasn't that big of a thing back then. And yeah, but we've dropped that emotional baggage now, and we're onto better and bigger things, I guess.
1: And Leonie, what is it that you love about golf, or what is it that the game gives you? Because you've also studied, I understand, biochemical and biophysical sciences, but have chosen to pursue this life as a professional athlete.
0: I mean, being a professional golfer is just incredible, and it's such a privilege that this is one of the few sports where women actually can make a living off that and can pursue this as a full-time career, which is incredible. And women's golf is just getting bigger and bigger by the season. So I just love being a part of that. But golf itself, I just love the never-ending set of challenges you get. Like, every course is different, every day is different, the weather's different, the pin positions are different. So there's never going to be ever a moment where, like, oh, I'm bored. Like, that's just not happening. Like, you just keep grinding, keep trying to get better, and I just love that.
2: Leonie Harm speaking to Lucy Hockings. To Kenya now, and one man's quest to save a critically endangered species known as the Ghost of the Forest. The elusive mountain bongo is a vibrant red and white striped antelope with striking spiraled horns. They're rarely seen, and it's thought there's only about 40 of them left in the wild. But one ranger risked his own life to try and save them from extinction, and his work has even been recognised by royalty here in the UK. Laban Mwangi is the ranger. He works with Oscar Dyer on the Mountain Bongo project. They've been speaking to the Happy Pod's Stephanie Prentice.
3: Mountain bongo, they are beautiful. They are strips. They are also special. Also, it is also found only in Kenya. You can't find mountain bongo elsewhere.
4: So to protect them, Laban, you're out in the forest doing regular patrols, setting up cameras, dismantling any traps that you might find. But there's also moments that you come up against groups of armed poachers that are trying to harm them.
3: I have risked my life in protecting bongos in the wild because poachers do enter in the forest and set some snares, and also they go with dogs and spears. So there was a time that we came across with some armed poachers. So they attacked us. I didn't feel good, but I...
5: persevered.
3: Yeah, I persevered it. And I also continued with the work. So even if it was tough, but because I have passion of protecting bongo, I couldn't quit.
5: It's humbled me quite a lot, seeing the amount of effort that the guys put into protecting this animal, sometimes an animal that even our rangers never see with the naked eye. The amount of work and effort that goes into putting up a camera trap miles into the forest, and that reward of seeing such a beautiful animal on that camera trap, it just sort of makes it all worth it, all the grind that goes into it.
4: Because obviously they are so hard to actually get a glimpse of. What is it like when you do see one on one of your cameras?
5: Yeah, it's a hard feeling to describe, but I'll give you an example. In January this year, we saw a bongo on the camera trap in a forest called the Maasai Mau for the first time in around 5 years. And there was such excitement when we saw that. Everyone was smiling all of that day and the day afterwards.
4: And all of this work has been recognised with a major award, one of the Tusk Conservation Awards, and it was given to you by the UK's Prince of Wales, Prince William.
3: I got a chance to speak with him, and he was asking me about how we work in the forest, how we protect bongo, and I explained. And I appreciated the award because it helped us to be recognised worldwide. It means a lot because the grant that they are helping us with is helping us to get some more equipment and also bringing some new rangers in the project.
4: And speaking of new rangers, Laban, you've been called an inspiration for future generations of rangers, and you are doing a lot of work in local schools.
3: Yes, I have been in school educating them and showing them how we do patrols, how we carry out our days in the forest. They also ask how it takes to be a ranger.
5: Every time I've visited a school along with the rangers and Laban, it's incredible how interested the kids are in what they're doing and how many of them actually want to be rangers when they grow up.
3: Bongo have the right to live. So the lesson that I have learned is that whether it is difficult or it is easy, we need to work hard. We need to protect them.
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2: Why a woman wanted everybody in Denmark to send her a letter. You're listening to The Happy Pod. Here in the UK, a woman has knitted more than 100 blankets for newborn babies at her local hospital. Ellis Sandals did it to say thank you to the staff there who saved her sight. Jessica Bailey has been to meet her.
9: This one is near enough finished. I'm just doing the edging, which you can see is a narrow bit of white. But I can't do fiddly knitting anymore because of my sight. I was already registered blind back in 87. Got a very narrow field of vision. My daughter will tell you, as a child in our house, she used to say, you never heard the radio playing in the background, which is true. She said all you could hear was click, click, click, click.
10: Eliz's love of crocheting now plays a part in an initiative set up by midwife Sophie Woman.
11: The cupboard we start is a maternity care cupboard, and we started that a couple of years ago after a sad case when someone came into the hospital needing help, but we had no toiletries to help her. So me and my colleague, Kate, decided to start a collection of toiletries just to sort of help people that came in, but it kind of snowballed from there. So I asked in my community if anyone could help, and my lovely neighbour Jez, who's a chef at a care home, said, I know someone. And that's how we found Liz, who spends most of her time now crocheting these beautiful blankets for us. Every time I come home from work and there's a bag full of her blankets, it makes my day. When I bring them on, the staff love seeing them, the women love them, siblings want them, you know, and it's great to be able to give that back. And we try and give out as many as we can to anyone who needs or wants one.
9: And I've had a lot of feedback, one or two messages from mothers, one actually from a baby. It was just a little envelope, and it says, from baby Aya, thank you for my blanket, keep on making more.
12: Hi, I'm Tommy Miller. So I came into labour. It was a really early labour. They were born at 24 weeks and 5 days. We didn't know that I was going into labour, so we didn't have anything planned. We didn't have anything packed. And they were in intensive care for quite a bit. And after a while, my partner had left to go back to work, so it was just me in the ward. And the midwives were really, really, really kind that they'd actually introduced us to these blankets. We did want to bring stuff, but obviously we couldn't because everything needs to be cleaned because they're intensive care in case of infection. When we were introduced to these blankets, it was really, really nice because it was something that was homemade, something from home that we could give to them when they got a little bit bigger and that made us feel a little bit homely.
13: So my name is Nemota Showemimo.
14: Next to you is your little boy and one of these fabulous blankets on top of him. How old is he?
13: 5 days old.
14: When did you get the blanket? When did you get told that you could have one of those?
13: Yeah, well, I got it about 3 days ago. It was a really good present. Mm-hmm. Yeah, of course, I've had all other blankets, but they are not knitted blankets. This is absolutely one of my favourite because, you know, it's really warm and cozy. I'm very sure my baby is going to love it. This is something that is made with so much love. I can't knit. I'd always wish, like, I can, but I could not. So for someone to sit down, put all of these beautiful colours together with so much love and care in their hearts and giving out for free, I mean, this is a very nice thing to do.
9: Actually, it was the chef that said it to me, Jez. He said, I've got a vision in about 18 years' time, or 20 years' time, a boy and a girl getting together and they're going to move in and one says, oh, I've got a blanket like that.
2: Ellis Sandals ending that report from Jessica Bailey. William Kamkwamba was born and raised in Malawi. He was forced to drop out of school due to famine, but he didn't let that stop him from learning. William taught himself how to make a windmill from scrap metal. It generated enough electricity and water for his village. It's a story that has since gained worldwide recognition and has been adapted for the screen and now the stage. William has been speaking to my colleague Julian Warwicker.
15: In Malawi, almost 99% of the population in the rural areas are farmers, depending on growing their own food. Even my family was also badly affected by the situation. At that time, I was supposed to start high school, but because of the situation, my parents couldn't afford to send me to school. I was forced to drop out of school. I started thinking, what can I do in order for me to continue with my studies? I decided to go to the library to read books. I found a book which had the pictures of the windmill.

0: on the cover, and I said, if I can build this windmill to pump water, I can start irrigation, growing crops 2 to 3 times a year. That would be the solution to the problem that we are facing.
1: So you built it to help the family home?
0: Yes.
1: Out of what? What materials did you use?
0: So the book didn't say what type of materials you need to use. I ended up going to the junkyard, picking up pieces of metal that I could find, putting them together to build this windmill.
1: What did people in the village think?
0: They have never seen a windmill before, and we don't even have the name for windmill in my language. So people were like, what on earth is he doing, collecting junk, putting it together, saying that he is going to build something that we have never seen? There must be something wrong with him. Maybe he's going crazy.
1: But it did work. And how much difference did it make in your family home for power and for water?
0: It had a great impact in my family once the windmill worked, because we were using the power for the lighting, for listening to like radio, and later on when he started like pumping water for vegetable garden that we were eating, some of it we were like selling at the market.
1: It's now become a worldwide story. You've been interviewed at a TED talk. Your story is now part of this new musical in London. Could you ever have imagined that that was going to happen when you were a 13-year-old?
0: No, at that time when I was building the windmill, I was just thinking that it's going to solve the problem that we are facing at that time. But I didn't imagine that work I was doing, it would take me further.
1: What did you think of the musical when you first saw it?
0: I was amazed. To me, watching it, I have this mixed feelings. It's because I'm reliving the past. Some of that past that was very exciting, some of that was very difficult. But I'm happy with the work that the actors and the writers and the producers have done.
1: I wanted to ask you as well about the project that has arisen as a result of what you did, the Moving Windmills Project. This is the organisation that you're helping to take forward. What are you looking to do via that organisation?
0: One thing that a lot of people ask me when I'm going around the world talking to people, they ask me, what do you wish you had when you were building the windmill? I said, I wish if I had a space with tools and mentors to guide me through my work. If I had that, it could have made my life much easier. That's why we want to build this, with the Moving Windmills Project, to build the Innovation Center, a space where we can bring in young people from all over Malawi or connect them with other people from other parts of the world.
2: William Kamkwamba. We end with a woman who invited the whole of Denmark to revisit the lost art of letter writing by sending her one. It all began when the country's postal service announced it was stopping letter deliveries at the end of last year. Branka Lesser-Dissar has been finding out more.
3: Dear Gillian.
4: Kære Gillian.
5: 2 November 2000.
6: When Gillian Taylor, an artist from England, heard about the decision by Denmark's state-run postal system, she had an idea.
4: I asked people in Denmark to write me a letter, to send me their last letter probably ever.
3: Mission not completed. Enclosed is the letter I tried to send to you on the 20th December. Sorry. I hope other friends make it in time.
7: It's been many years since I've written a letter by hand. Here is the only advantage I can find in sending letters instead of emails. You can put small things in the envelope.
4: Somebody wrote me some wonderful memories of receiving letters. When she was a child, her aunt would send letters from Norway and her mum would read the letters out to the family.
6: People in Denmark are still able to send letters using a private delivery company, but they have to go to a shop or pay extra to have them collected. It's the end of a more than 400-year-old tradition.
8: Kære Danmark, så er det her.
6: PostNord explained that there had been a 90% decline in sending letters since the start of the century, so there wasn't enough demand. But Gillian knew that many people would see this as the end of an era.
4: I wanted to mark this momentous time because I think the end of a national postal service delivering letters is a big thing.
6: Gillian made copies of all the letters she received and then transformed them into paper daisies, the national flower of Denmark.
4: And then I used stamps, Danish stamps. I received a whole bag of old stamps and I cut the centres of the daisies out from those.
6: Now, these paper daisies are part of an exhibition named The Last Post in the southwest of England. Although the installation marks an ending of sorts, Gillian wanted it to leave visitors feeling hopeful.
4: The daisies also were sort of symbol of hope, so I felt that I was kind of offering or hoping for some kind of optimistic note.
6: Gillian also asked people to record themselves reading their letters.
7: Tak for den fantastiske brevkunst-idé. Brevet er et tydeligt minde fra min barndom. Jeg er i dag 65 år.
5: Til den ukendte læser. Det at skulle skrive dette brev har fået minderne frem.
6: The composer Laura Reed used those recordings to make music that features alongside the installation.
5: Det minder om brevene fra en af mine mostre i Norge. Før jeg kunne læse, kendte jeg håndskriften.
6: Gillian believes that the end of the service in Denmark made people think about letters and what we lose when we can't send or receive them. She hopes her exhibition can encourage people to pick up a pen and write.
4: We don't always make time to send things, so I think if the exhibition reminds people how nice that is and prompts them to put something in the post, then that'd be great.
7: Kind regards, Karen, and many greetings.

0: From Jørn.
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3: Branka Lesedisa reporting. And that's all from the Happy Pod for now. We'd love to hear from you. Tell us, what was the one good thing that you were grateful for this week? As ever, the address is globalpodcast@bbc.co.uk. This edition was produced by Rachel Bulkley. The editor is Karen Martin. I'm Holly Gibbs. Until next time, goodbye.
4: This is the BBC World Service with Misha Glenny and guests discussing the spread of animals, crops and diseases after Columbus reached the Americas.
5: My guests will be telling us how it changed our diets.
6: Nobody in Europe had a bad word to say about the pineapple.
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Southeast Asia is fully charged when it comes to growth in electric vehicles. It's got the fastest growing sales in the world. Thailand and Vietnam are two of the countries with rapidly expanding markets, but they also make as well as buy these EVs. This puts them into an international

0: national battle for green jobs and investment. So what's going on in Southeast Asia? What does it mean for people there and for the climate? From the BBC World Service, this is The Climate Question, and I'm Jordan Dunbar. First of all, some of the mad statistics that caught my eye. So in 2021, of all the cars sold in Vietnam, 0.05% were electric. Last year, that had risen to 40%. In Thailand, it was 1% in 2019 and 24% last year. From hundreds on the road to hundreds of thousands in such a short time. So what's behind this rapid rise and will it last? Well, with me to discuss this is Patpicha Tanakasempipat, also known as Best, friend of the show, Thailand correspondent from Bloomberg. Hi, Best.
1: Hi, Jordan. Thanks for having me.
0: And I'm also joined by Lam Pham, who's an energy analyst from the energy think tank Ember. How's it going, Lam?
2: I'm very good, thank you.
0: Best, why in Thailand has there been such rapid growth in electric car sales?
1: Thai EV story is very much an economic story. It's part of Thailand's strategy to revive its post-COVID economy. During the pandemic, the Thai economy saw a much steeper decline in GDP than most other major Southeast Asian economies, and a much slower recovery also since then. So tourism was only gradually coming back. Exports were under pressure. There was a clear recognition within the Thai government that Thailand needed a new growth engine, and crucially also one that could attract foreign direct investment at scale. So policymakers made a fairly strategic bet that instead of doubling down on legacy industries, they would look at where the global economy was heading, which is towards decarbonization, net zero targets, and electrification, and decided that EVs would be their next frontier. But what made the timing particularly effective was that it coincided with a sort of a global inflection point around 2021, 2022. Major economies were accelerating EV adoption, right? So Thailand essentially stepped in and said, we can be your base in Southeast Asia. So in 2022, it started rolling out a very targeted set of policies called EV 3.0, which included consumer subsidies of up to about $4,600 per car to stimulate demand. And it was rolling out tax incentives like excise tax cuts to attract manufacturers. And more importantly, they also bound those incentives to conditions that companies would build production locally and not just import cars into the country. So that was a clear industrial strategy with targets like having EVs made up 30% of car production annually by 2030. And so that created a sort of like early adopter push. So it started out being about policy, and that policy made the products very attractive. And so demand followed.
0: The other part of this, of course, is can people charge them? And are they saving money versus petrol cars?
1: Right now, the charging infrastructure in Thailand is not catching up to the growth of the demand for EVs yet. And that also has to do with the current prices or prices in the Strait of Hormuz, which drove up oil prices and, you know, made them very scarce. About 2 months ago, I mean, when the war started, it was very hard for people in Thailand to go to gas stations and fill up their tanks. Most gas stations were turning people away, saying they didn't have the inventories stocked up yet. And people were, you know, going into pretty much a collective mode of panic about oil prices and also diesel prices. Even if you could find diesel, the prices were very, very high. And so that incentivized people to start thinking about switching to EVs. And in the Bangkok Motor Show last month, interestingly, bookings went up about 70%, mostly driven by demand for Chinese EVs. Anecdotally, you could see that consumers in Thailand were ready to switch from internal combustion engine cars to EVs faster because of the oil price crisis. I mean, normally people would be considering them anyway, but recent prices for fossil fuel has really accelerated that shift.
0: So for consumers, the government's made it cheaper. You mentioned there was over 4,000 US dollar subsidies. Mm. It's also cheaper than petrol at the minute. So it really is a cost thing for consumers. The other side of it is that Thailand makes loads of vehicles. Bangkok is being called

0: the Detroit, which was the world's motor capital, the Detroit of Southeast Asia. Before, it was mostly Japanese firms manufacturing cars there. But you've mentioned Chinese manufacturers. How big a part have they played in changing the industry and selling electric vehicles?
1: It has been quite a significant shift in momentum, for sure. For decades, as you said, Japanese legacy automakers have dominated the Thai auto industry, and they did that alongside US and European car makers as well. So they're still deeply embedded in the system. That doesn't go away. But what the arrival of Chinese EV makers does is change the center of gravity, especially in the fastest growing part of the market, which is electric vehicles. Chinese companies like BYD, MG, Great Wall Motors are moving very quickly. They're localizing production. They have set up production in Thailand's Eastern Economic Corridor. And as they are able to produce local models, they have been very aggressive with their pricing, competitive, and bringing a lot of new models to the market. So in a sense, you now have like two

0: Americans are going very fast, going all in and scaling EVs pretty fast. And that creates competitive pressure, which is good for consumers.
1: And I noticed when I was doing my research, there was a headline that said the Thai Prime Minister was seen in a Chinese electric vehicle.
0: Yeah.
1: Why is that so newsworthy?
0: It was quite symbolic, Jordan, because the timing really amplified that. You had the Prime Minister, switching from his Rolls-Royce, which, is a very symbolic car for oil-era mobility and also traditional luxury. And you had him arriving at the government house in a BYD SUV. And that's happening at a time when oil prices have been volatile because of tensions in the Middle East and when Thais were also themselves struggling to fill up their tanks at gas stations. So it plays into a broader narrative that Thailand is moving away from dependence on imported fossil fuels and towards electrification and also new energy technologies. And funnily enough, Jordan, a few days later, he showed up in an electric Toyota.
1: Okay, a Japanese car,
0: Right.
1: to be fair to all the manufacturers.
0: To balance it out. Yeah, he said that he borrowed that from his son and that he was really getting into EVs now and that he wanted to try different models.
1: I love it. Electric car geopolitical diplomacy. Who knew what you drive as a prime minister could be so symbolic?
0: Yeah.
1: A reminder that you're listening to The Climate Question from the BBC World Service. I'm Jordan Dunbar. Southeast Asia has become the world's fastest growing market for zero emission electric vehicles. Two of the countries that are both buying and making these cars are Thailand and Vietnam. So I've been speaking with Bess Tanaka-Sim-Papet and Lam Pham to find out what this means for the climate and for those countries. Lam, I want to come to you now. Vietnam has had an absolutely incredible boom in terms of electric car passenger sales. Why have they taken off in Vietnam? Because it's different from Thailand in many ways, isn't it?
2: I think it's kind of similar to Thailand's story to some extent. So it's also like started with government incentive. And then there's another reason, which is, I would say, the VinFast effect, right? It's a local manufacturing automaker in Vietnam. And then it make affordable models. And EV sale in Vietnam in 2024 was up to 40%, which is quite amazing. But also, there's other

0: you know, concern about rains.
1: Where do I charge my car?
0: Yeah, I don't want to running out battery in the middle of a highway, right? And then Vietnam doing exactly what needed to address the issue. Vietnam at the moment has like 150,000 charging ports across the country, and then aim to achieve up to 500,000 charging ports by 2028. So it's, you know, rapidly expanding to address the issues.
1: And so much of that is down to this car company, VinFast. So we talked about Japanese and Chinese cars in Thailand. I'm guessing the Vietnamese prime minister drives a VinFast.
0: Yes. So VinFast actually supplies lots of dedicated models for the government, like decision makers. So this very fancy, very cool car models. So yeah, definitely they are like a national brand of Vietnam at the moment.
1: Well, VinFast is really interesting because it is a Vietnamese car manufacturer. Car manufacturing is really difficult to get into. It's very expensive, which is why we haven't had that many new manufacturers. For Vietnam, which is not a huge country like China, to have its own electric vehicle champion is pretty rare. What is it that VinFast has done that's different from other manufacturers to be so successful in the country?
0: So a little bit of history, right? VinFast was founded back in 2017 by Vingroup, which is the biggest private conglomerate in Vietnam.
1: So it's a giant corporation.
0: Yeah, it's like a real estate development, the biggest private company in Vietnam. And it's sourcing European design, engineering, production technologies to bring the highest quality combined with, you know, Vietnam has a long history of manufacturing at low cost. So they want to bring high quality, low cost EV to customer.
1: Is it true that they have an offer where you get free electricity, free charging until 2030?
0: Yes, that's pretty amazing, isn't it? So it's part of the promotions going on at the moment. So I think it's started back in 2024. As long as you own an EV car from VinFast, you can charge for free basically until, I think it's extended into 2029 now.
1: So the World Bank has estimated that the electric vehicle industry could create 6.5 million jobs in Vietnam by 2050, which is a big deal for the economy. But if so much of that is being driven by this one company, by VinFast, is that not quite risky if things go wrong? Because it hasn't all been smooth sailing for VinFast, particularly when they've tried to go abroad.
0: Yeah, I think VinFast done quite tremendous success so far in Vietnam. Is kind of dominating the domestic market now. Is it, you know, its market share in Vietnam is about 80-90%, and is going regional now. Is also top three battery EV cell in Philippines and Indonesia's, and it enters India's last year, 2025. It's building factories in Americas, and it's open sales in Europe. It's growing very fast and it's moving in the good directions. I think in general is the way forward, right? We need to step away from fossil fuels. We need to decarbonize the transport sectors, which still at the moment rely on oil and gas.
1: Well, the reason I'm speaking to you is, of course, the climate impact. So I want to move on to emissions and what this means for green jobs and so on. So in terms of Thailand, the International Energy Agency has it with the 10th highest carbon dioxide emissions in the region. Carbon dioxide, of course, the main gas responsible for climate change. So it's quite a big polluter. Transport is the second biggest polluter in the country. So it's the second biggest category creating those emissions. And air pollution is estimated to cause up to 32,000 deaths annually. So Best, we've talked about more people using electric cars and electric vehicles, but how clean is the grid and the electricity that's actually fueling these cars?
2: Thailand does not yet have a low carbon grid. Renewables are growing, though, but they're not yet dominant. They make up about 10% of the Thai power mix at the moment. The government is strongly pushing for solar energy, though, and incentivizing households to install solar panels in exchange for some tax incentives. And Thailand also imports hydropower from neighboring countries like Laos. So the share of cleaner energy is gradually increasing, even if fossil fuels still dominate.

0: today. But what's interesting is that Thailand seems to be actually further ahead on EV adoption than on power sector decarbonization. So there's a bit of a mismatch right now. Consumers are electrifying transport faster than the grid itself is becoming clean.
1: And what about air pollution? Are you seeing a difference in Bangkok and other cities with electric vehicles, electric scooters coming in?
0: Air pollution is part of the EV story in Thailand for sure, particularly in Bangkok, cities like Bangkok and Chiang Mai, where seasonal smog is a real concern. EVs are becoming attractive because they eliminate tailpipe emissions. It's one of the factors that people consider when they are thinking about buying new cars or switching from an old ICE car. So there's a growing recognition that there is an immediate local air quality benefit. But on the ground, the seasonal smog just happened earlier this year. And, you know, maybe we would need more EVs on the road before there is clear improvement on that aspect.
1: So Thailand's grid, not yet green,
0: no,
1: but getting greener. Lam, lots of people will be interested or even surprised that even if you run an electric vehicle on a so-called dirty grid, it's still more efficient than driving a fossil fuel car. Is that right?
2: Yes, I think that's the most exciting things about EV, right? It's amazing energy efficient. And that's why, you know, in our report, in one of our analyses we done last year, so switching to EV could basically reduce primary fuel consumption by 60% in Vietnam and around 50% in Indonesia. So for country reliant on import oil and natural gas, such as a lot of countries in ASEAN, like Vietnam, like the Philippines, EV adoption is actually also a solution for energy security.
1: Well, Lam, the grid in Vietnam, I've got here that Vietnam's actually entered the top 20 of the biggest polluters in the world. What is fueling Vietnamese EVs? What's the electricity grid made up of there?
2: Well, actually, we still rely on fossil fuel at the moment, but we are transitioning to renewable energy, right? So over 50% of the total generation come from coal and gas.
1: And coal's the most polluting fossil fuel, isn't it?
2: Yeah, but I think renewable is catching up very quickly and it will overtake fossil fuels very soon, at least according to government plans. So the government plan very ambitious for renewable energy development in Vietnam.
1: One of the things people talk about is this idea of leapfrogging, so that someone who's coming to buy their first car, instead of buying a fossil fuel driven car, just goes straight to electric vehicles in a way they haven't done in more developed countries. Best, in the region, are most people buying their first car and moving on from scooters or public transport, or are they replacing other cars?
0: Yeah, I'm seeing both trends at once. A lot of current EV buyers are people that switch from petrol cars because economics are becoming more attractive. But there's also a younger generation of consumers who may never really develop the same kind of attachment to internal combustion engines that the previous generation had. And for them, the EVs that they see every day right now just feel more modern, feel right, and feel normal because you see it every day. And it's becoming so normalized that it can be someone's first considerations for their first vehicles too. And you already see this in cities like Bangkok, where younger consumers are very used to electric public transport already, and they are used to app-based mobility. They are very tech savvy. So when they buy a car, an EV doesn't necessarily feel like a greener alternative. It just feels like the newest version of what they want out of a car. And EV brands are also quite smart about this because now the EV cars are very tech forward. They have large touch screens and smart features.
1: Most of the inside of several of them that I've looked at, it's just like one giant monitor.
0: Exactly.
1: It's like driving a tablet.
0: Right. And the other day I was in a friend's Tesla and he was like, you can turn on karaoke if you want. And I was like, is that
1: karaoke
0: even possible? Yeah, there's an app on that giant Tesla screen that says karaoke. And so we did that for like 15 minutes. You know, it's part of a generational shift in what people expect from a car, I would say. Yeah. So I see all the trends happening at the same time. The younger generations tend to consider EVs first now, but also the older generations are thinking about switching.
1: best, from what I'm hearing, making cars cheaper to buy and cheaper to run has made them

0: much, much more popular. But is that sustainable for governments to keep subsidising cars? Because that's going to cost lots of money.
1: It does cost a lot of money. The Thai government has already started scaling back some of the subsidies that they gave in 2022. At first, the subsidies were about $4,600 per car. Now they have scaled back to 50% of that. And we're in the second phase of EV subsidies, EV incentives now. We're not sure if that would be a third after this current one is up. So it does cost a lot of money to subsidize the energy transition. But also, the Thai cabinet just approved a new plan for a 400 billion baht loan, half of which will be spent towards restructuring the economy to make it more conducive for energy transition. And that includes also promotions of electric vehicles. So it looks like government may be scaling back subsidies for buyers, scaling back incentives for producers, because it might think that it's in a good spot right now. It has kickstarted the industry and the industry would be able to go forward. And now they would put more money into promoting the use, promoting adaptation to make sure that the demand would be able to sustain the supply chain and keep it going.
0: And for Vietnam and Thailand, how do you stop Chinese manufacturers completely dominating this market? Is it possible? Lam?
2: Yes, I think for Vietnam, it's very easy to conclude that because basically, the whole charging infrastructures in Vietnam is owned by VinFast, so it has a monopoly of the charging infrastructures.
0: Right, so if you want to get that free electricity, you got to drive a VinFast, okay.
2: Yeah, so there's no competition in Vietnam. BYD is here, but it's only a very small share in the market, so for Vietnam, it's very easy.
0: So that means, yeah, free electricity if you drive VinFast, but less consumer choice because you don't get it if you don't drive one. BEST, Thailand's obviously quite different. Do you think that other manufacturers can compete with Chinese EVs there?
1: I think there is a growing recognition from the Japanese manufacturers that they are losing ground to Chinese EV makers for sure. But at the same time, all that being said, I still have to say that Thailand is still very much a market that is dominated by fossil fuel cars, and it, as it has been for decades. So it's a challenge as well for the Chinese automakers to break into a market that the Japanese have been dominating for decades. And at the same time, the Japanese have come under increasing pressure to try to preserve their turf and preserve the trust that they have built with the Thai customers.
0: BEST, thank you so much for joining us today.
1: Thank you for having me.
0: Lam, thank you for joining us.
2: Thank you so much for having me as well.
0: And thank you for listening. Don't forget, if you have a climate question of your own, you can email theclimatequestion@bbc.com. And thank you to the production team, Tom Brignall, Jack Reismark, Nick Sindel, and Simon Watts. See you next time.

0: This is the BBC World Service, uncovering gripping stories from around the world, episode by episode.
1: In the decades that the British military has been stationed here, large numbers of children have been fathered by soldiers and, in many cases, abandoned.
2: When we left, there was this wonderful feeling. But it was only the beginning of a nightmare.
3: It's a story of fame, power and vengeance, echoing far beyond India's borders.
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7: World of Secrets is where untold stories are unveiled.

0: This is Assignment on the BBC World Service, with the story of a key associate of Jeffrey Epstein, Nadia Marcinko. US prosecutors called her a potential co-conspirator, though she's never been accused of any crime. For years, she was Epstein's main girlfriend, and she recruited other women for him. Now, others named as potential co-conspirators are being investigated by the US Congress, and Nadia may be too. But many say she and the others were themselves victims of Epstein. Join me, Tim Buell, for Assignment after the news.
1: BBC News with Andrew Peach. President Trump has said the United States and Iran are getting a lot closer to finalising a peace agreement. But speaking to the BBC's US partners, CBS, Mr. Trump said he would only sign a deal that gives Washington everything it wants. Iran says both sides are now drafting a framework, though gaps remain. The African Centers for Disease Control says 10 African countries are at risk from the Ebola outbreak in the Democratic Republic of the Congo. It says the biggest outbreak for the decade. The Congolese football teams say they won't change their preparations for next month's World Cup, despite being told to isolate for 21 days by the United States. A Congolese spokesperson said all the players were based outside the DRC. Ukraine's military says it struck an important oil terminal and a large oil depot overnight in the Russian Black Sea port at Novorossiysk, causing fires in both locations. Meanwhile, a Ukrainian state-owned energy company says Russia has caused serious damage to oil and gas facilities in the Kharkiv and Poltava regions. The Chinese government has revised down the number of those killed in an explosion at a coal mine on Friday to 82. It says it will severely punish anyone found responsible. The head of Taiwan's National Security Council says China has deployed more than 100 vessels in regional waters around the self-governing island in recent days. Hull City have won the football match, sometimes described as the world's most valuable. They beat Middlesbrough 1-0 with a goal deep in injury time. The victory wins them entry to the English Premier League next season, a league so much richer than the second tier of the Championship that Hull can now expect extra revenues approaching $300 million. The match was overshadowed by a spying scandal. Middlesbrough's opponents in a previous round disqualified for spying on a training session. BBC.
2: Name redacted to jeevacation@gmail.com, August 9th, 2010. I participated in your life, your idea of fun. I stood by you for years of legal battles and jail time. There was nobody you could trust more or who loved you more. I've been perfect. All I wanted was more time with you, closer relationship, and a family with you.
3: Memorandum to Jeffrey S. Berman, U.S. Attorney, December 19, 2019. Re-investigation into potential co-conspirators of Jeffrey Epstein. Epstein controlled every aspect of Name Redacted's life, including her physical appearance, her weight, and her clothing, for years, forcing Name Redacted to have multiple plastic surgeries, referring to her as his sex slave, insulting her and physically abusing her, including by choking her and throwing her down a set of stairs.
0: Hello, I'm Tim Huell, BBC reporter.
4: And I am Jakub Pola, an independent investigative journalist from Slovakia.
0: You're listening to Assignment here on the BBC World Service, and this is the story of a key associate of the disgraced financier and convicted sex offender Jeffrey Epstein, Nadia Marcinko. That's the name redacted in the document extracts you just heard. Marcinko is one of four women who've been described by US prosecutors as potential co-conspirators of Epstein. None of them has ever been accused of or charged with any crime. But now one US lawmaker has called for them all to be denied victim status. Two of the women, Sarah Kellen and Leslie Groff, are about to be questioned by a congressional committee, and Marcinko may be invited to testify too.
4: Marcinko's from my country, Slovakia. Her name was originally Marcinkova.
0: And unlike the other women labelled as co-conspirators, who are alleged to have scheduled Epstein's appointments with girls, Nadia Marcinko wasn't primarily his assistant. She was more than that. For at least 7 years, she was his main girlfriend, a deep relationship beginning when she was 18 that Epstein maintained longer than with any other woman except Ghislaine Maxwell. We've discovered that Nadia Marcinko and Epstein planned to have a child together.

0: She was, undoubtedly, one of his victims. But it would seem she also became an accomplice, willing or unwilling, in his operation.
1: We've found evidence that for many years, she recruited other women to satisfy his desires, even after he was jailed for sex crimes. Survivors say she was perhaps number three or four in his hierarchy. Then, with Epstein's help, she reinvented herself as an aircraft pilot.
0: Quite an impressive one, it seems.
1: And now she's vanished. There have been a lot of falsehoods told about her, a lot of gaps in her story.
0: But we've been digging into the millions of documents in the Epstein files released by the US government to try to find the truth about their relationship. I've tried to locate every email they send one another.
1: We're telling this story without Nadia's participation. We've contacted her and her lawyers, but they've not replied. They've said in the past that Nadia is a victim and needs time to heal.
0: But if we're to understand fully the scale and the nature of Epstein's operations, the role of women associates such as Nadia can't just be ignored. There has to be a serious discussion about where the status of victim ends and where the status of co-conspirator starts, because there's no clear line.
1: We've just arrived in the town of Prešov in eastern Slovakia, the hometown of Nadia Mavrinčuk. This is the main square, the huge old medieval church with a soaring spire, low pastel coloured houses, ochre yellow and pistachio green.
0: We managed to find one of her classmates from primary school, really good friends with Nadia. It is like the first time somebody from her past is willing to talk.
1: He thinks speaking publicly about Nadia might be bad because her family is well respected in the town. So we'll call him Josef, and his words, as with all the interviews we did in Slovakia, are spoken by an actor. So this is a group school photo from 1993 to 1994, it says on it. 25 children there, yes? And here they're kind of aged about 8 and 9. And which one is Nadia? This one. Very neatly cut blonde fringe there. A neat little pink collar.
2: She was really a very quiet, gentle girl. That's why I think later she became a victim. Definitely a victim, because a person can't change that radically. What she liked best was taking part in poetry recital competitions.
1: And why did you like her?
2: She was the most beautiful girl in the whole class. Skinny, tall, lovely eyes. But she was an introvert, what we call Sheda Mishka, a little grey mouse.
1: Years later, one American victim of Epstein told police he'd boasted to her about Nadia, claiming he'd bought Nadia from her parents as a sex slave.
0: But the timeline we've established confirms conclusively that if Epstein said that, it was a lie. Nadia actually fell into his clutches years later.
1: We'll get to that. Nadia's family didn't want to talk to us, but to emphasize, they're successful middle-class people.
2: I don't think she was desperate to escape Slovakia. We live pretty well here. It's not like we are lying in haystacks.
0: That's a Slovak expression.
1: Josef and Nadia changed schools at 15 and lost contact.
0: But then, at secondary school in 2001, she took part in a competition called Top Model of New Millennium. It was organized by an agency in the Czech capital, Prague. The winner became a very successful model.
1: And the runner-up was Nadia Marcinkova.
0: Nadia traveled on modeling assignments to Japan and Taiwan while she was still at school.
1: But what changed her life forever was when she moved to another agency based in Paris.
0: It was called Karim's.
1: It had a branch in New York run by a man called Jean-Luc Brunel, a very good friend of Jeffrey Epstein.
0: These are the missing years of Nadia's life, when we've not managed to gain much independent information.
1: But we have what we know is Nadia's own account. It's from a document, heavily redacted, written by federal prosecutors at the end of 2019, after Epstein's suicide in prison.
0: It describes the prosecutor's investigation

0: corruption in what they call his potential co-conspirators.
1: We can't see Nadia's name anywhere there, but 5 pages of testimony the prosecutors were given match in every detail what we know about her from other sources.
0: She says it was Jean-Luc Brunel, her modeling agent, who got her an American visa in 2003. And it was a few weeks later, at his birthday party, that she first met Epstein.
1: But Jakub, how do we know that's true?
0: Because I worked it out independently from an email chain. And I got to the same date, September 17, 2003.
1: Okay, that's very important because it confirms that Nadia wasn't underage when she met Epstein. In fact, she was 18, legally an adult, though of course it's still very young. But Jakub, tell us how you confirmed that date, because basically you found a reference suggesting that someone, name redacted, regarded that date as the anniversary of the start of their relationship with Epstein. And that someone turned out, after more research, to be Nadia Marcinko.
0: Yes, so mostly all the time when someone is redacted, there is a way how to identify this person. There may be another email from the same date or another email with the same topic from a different date.
1: So, back to Nadia's story. She told the federal investigators that Epstein invited her, just a few days after they met at that party, to his mansion in Palm Beach, Florida.
0: And the flight logs confirm that just days after that, he took her off to his private Caribbean island, Little St. James.
1: I want to pause here for a moment to ask how Nadia could fall into his clutches so easily. We've also talked to another Slovak model of that generation. Let's call her Christina. She continued building her career into her early 20s, moving to an agency in New York.
0: One day, she got a call from someone in that agency, a trusted friend.
2: That, like, I have this guy, his name's Jeffrey, he's a really good friend, so he's looking for someone to massage him. And she knew that I did massages, so that's how I know, you know, that's how I got invited to this house on the Upper East Side. I purposely dressed like very like a nun. I was wearing like this huge long sweater, black, zipped all the way. And like he comes in, like, hi, very, you know, professional in his white robe.
1: Bathrobe?
2: Yeah, like bathrobe. And without further ado, he just lays on the table, but like very discreetly takes off his robe. He was lying on his front, I was massaging his back and just talking frantically because I was nervous, you know. I was going on and on about my boyfriend and how I love him. And like really stupid, really dorky. And he said, "You have a very cute body." And he asked me whether I wanted to take my sweater off. I said, "No, you know, I'm sort of chilly." And it really didn't take long because then he was like, "Okay, well, thank you very much." And he gave me $500 in cash. I was there probably maybe like 10 minutes. I don't know. I'm not very proud of it, but, you know, I was 23 years old or like 22. So that's it. Nothing more, nothing less. Just the massage.
1: With Epstein, it always started with a massage. To her relief, Christina never saw him again. But what about Nadia? She later told the federal investigators that Jean-Luc Brunel, her boss, encouraged her to massage Epstein's feet when she met him. And it would have been hard for her to say no to anything from Brunel or Epstein for years to come. Because Brunel sponsored her visa, and because Epstein bankrolled Brunel's agency to the tune of $1 million, she felt, as she later told the investigators, that Epstein could have had her deported with a single phone call to Brunel.
0: So the relationship between her and Epstein was coercive and complicated. Remember how, for years afterwards, she wanted to celebrate the day she met Epstein as their anniversary? He described it like that too. And of course, That's

0: how lots of couples describe the date they met. If you just read her emails to him, and I've read hundreds, you get the impression that this was a romance.
1: Ghislaine Maxwell, Epstein's companion, was still his close friend. She was still finding other girls for him. But their sexual relationship was coming to an end. Nadia would be his chief girlfriend now.
0: And for the years to come, they talk to one another like a couple. They have rows. They make up. They fuss over their small, fluffy dog. She gets jealous of other women.
1: But Jakob, isn't he just manipulating her? There's a massive imbalance of power, of wealth and age. She's just over 18 when they meet. He's 50, 32 years her senior.
0: Yes, of course. And to call him controlling would be putting it mildly. Here's a typical message from 2009.
2: I want you to learn how to cook eggs, scrambled, poached, over easy. I want you to learn how to run a house. I want no arguments during the Monday to Friday week. I want you to read one of the 100 great books every month. I want beautiful things only in the house. You cannot put anything in without letting me see it first. Jay.
1: And what would happen if she displeased him? After his death, she told the investigators the whole relationship was abusive. He choked her, threw her downstairs, forced her to have multiple plastic surgeries. We know Nadia was totally dependent on him. Epstein put her in charge of designing his homes. They discuss wall colours, shower doors, kitchen counters. But that's not her only job.
3: March 15th, 2006, Nadia Martsinkova wrote, I had to be there when the painter had to see the apartments. Some furniture got delivered. Carpets were measured. Then you asked me to go to the home show. And it is incredibly frustrating when knowing that you gave me enough to do to keep me busy full time, you then call and nag about girls again.
0: Again and again, it comes back to girls. Nadia had to keep the supply flowing.
3: Nadia Martsinkova to Jay Epstein, March 16, 2006. What do you imagine is a fun sex thing? I will do what I can, even though if this is simply about you having sex with someone else, I don't know how it makes our relationship better. I will try to find girls whenever we are in New York.
1: It seems from some messages that Nadia knows Jeffrey prefers his women young, but we found no evidence in the files that she ever introduced him to underage girls.
0: But recruiting adults through deception for exploitative purposes can also be trafficking.
1: One survivor of abuse by Epstein said the pecking order of his sex organization, as she observed it, was first Ghislaine Maxwell, then Brunel, the modeling agent, then Epstein's assistant, Sarah Kellen, and then Nadia. Maxwell is now serving a 20-year prison sentence for child sex trafficking. Brunel later killed himself in prison while awaiting trial on rape charges. Kellen, who is giving testimony to the House of Representatives Oversight Committee this week, has denied any wrongdoing. She's previously said she was manipulated sexually and psychologically by Epstein. As for Nadia, she's never been accused of or charged with any offence.
0: We can't say what role, if any, Nadia played in Epstein's network. But he wanted Brunel, who he was financing, to pay her for something.
2: From Jay Epstein, Thursday, July 13th, 2006, to Jean-Luc at mcsquaredmm.com. Please have someone in your office call Nadia and put her on your payroll. Give her $50,000 per year salary.
1: What should I tell her? Do you want her to scout? Brunel asks. There's no answer. When underage girls began complaining in 2005 about how Epstein abused them in Palm Beach, they described in detail how Nadia took part in the sex with them.
0: Years later, she told the investigators she didn't know the girls were underage or that they were paid. She said Epstein used to ask her to leave the room before the end.
1: But the US authorities named her as one of four women potential co-conspirators. They agreed not to prosecute in 2007 as part of the deal where Epstein pleaded guilty to the lesser charge of soliciting prostitution from an underage girl instead of to sex trafficking.

0: miners. Records at the Palm Beach County Stockade show Nadia visited him 67 times during the 13 months he was in jail. And even more remarkably, she went on scouting for him after he was released. In one email we found, she asks him what he thinks of a specific woman who she says has offered to come over from Eastern Europe. And it was also after he left jail that she and Epstein made detailed plans to start a family together.
1: Yeah, it's this, above all, that indicates how strong their relationship still was. She later told the investigators he was particularly violent with her that year, and again the next, 2010, when she said they broke up as a couple. For the next few years, as she told the investigators, they remained friends. But she had already been trying for several years to lessen her dependence on Epstein, to break away from him financially, though she was using his help to do that.
0: In 2009, while he was in prison, he paid tens of thousands of dollars for her to learn to fly. And she took to the air with great enthusiasm. She told Epstein,
2: I am more jealous of the pilots I see taking off at the airport than the girls I see taking off their clothes in our bed.
0: Nadia got her pilot's license and marketed her skills on social media, where she said that after modeling, she was ready for longer runways.
3: I met Nadia in November of 2013.
0: Christine Negroni, aviation journalist.
3: And Nadia was delightful. She was charming company to everyone. And I was very impressed with her. And she worked very hard attending flight schools to get her certificates, one after another, private pilot, instructor pilot, multi-engine pilot, instrument pilot. She ticked them off, and she ticked them off pretty fast. These are not easy accomplishments.
0: In 2012, Nadia starts co-piloting Epstein's private jet, the so-called Lolita Express, on flights to Little St. James Island, alongside Epstein's long-term chief pilot, Larry Visosky. But she also had her own firm, Aviloop, offering a range of flying-related services.
4: Welcome to Aviloop, your collective buying website for anything aviation.
0: Wired magazine described it at the time as a supremely odd business. Christine Negroni thought so too.
3: It was very cheesy, cute, provocative ladies in mini skirts and pilot hats offering fly me captain sort of salutations.
4: You can even vote for your favorite deal attendant and win special prizes. So what are you waiting for, Captain? Subscribe to...
3: The Epstein files show it was clearly, at the end, a method for Epstein to provide her with money. But I don't believe that her goal initially was to remain tied to Jeffrey Epstein.
0: From 2011, she was much less tied to him. She told the investigators that that year, Epstein and Brunel refused to renew the modelling visa she'd had. But she managed to obtain another one based on her own work.
1: But still, from what I found in the files, a financial relationship between her and Epstein continued.
0: Messages between them in 2015 confirm what she told investigators, that Epstein agreed to double whatever money she made from other sources.
1: Epstein died in prison in 2019.
0: But though she stood by him for so many years, she had by then finally, secretly, switched sides. A document in the file.

0: Miles describes how she cooperated with the FBI from 2018 in their investigation of Epstein and Ghislaine Maxwell. In return, at the urging of her lawyer, the FBI supported her successful application to stay in the United States after her visa ran out in 2022. The FBI said she'd been recruited, harbored, and obtained by Jeffrey Epstein and others for purposes of a coercive sexual relationship. In the last few years, she's completely disappeared from public view. But she's still living in New York, and at least until last year, she was an active member of a Zen Buddhist center there. Pictures on social media show her taking part in ceremonies. Should journalists be respecting Nadia's privacy, giving her a chance to heal? That's what the aviation journalist Christine Negroni is beginning to think. In the past, she's highlighted Nadia's role in the Epstein case, attracted to her story, like many others, partly because, unlike other associates of Epstein, Nadia's written about herself online and posted glamorous, self-confident portraits of herself. But now Christine says she'll stop writing about her.
1: Jeffrey Epstein left millions of documents with names of people who willingly participated in what he was up to. And if there were one fraction of a percentage of attention paid to those people, the majority of whom are men, that to me would be where the balance of justice should go, not to the Nadias or to any other woman who was abused by Jeffrey Epstein.
0: But with only one accomplice of Epstein's, Ghislaine Maxwell, convicted nearly 7 years after his death, demand for further prosecutions is growing, and some think that victims can also be perpetrators.
2: There's a list of individuals who did engage in trafficking, were given these plea deals, and I'm going to name those individuals right now.
3: That's U.S. Congresswoman Ana Paulina Luna, a Republican member of the House Oversight Committee.
0: Speaking apparently after seeing unredacted Epstein documents, which Congress members have the right to do, Luna went on to name the four women in the 2007 immunity deal, including Nadia Marcinkel, and call

0: partake in harming young girls.
1: Now, two of those women, Sarah Kellen and another of Epstein's personal assistants, Leslie Groff, have already agreed to give testimony. But it appears that the committee hasn't yet decided whether to call the other two, Adriana Ross, another Epstein assistant, or Nadia Martsinko. So, Jakob, what do you think? You've been wading through these emails for so long now, you must feel you at least half know Nadia Martsinko.
2: To be honest, I am still not sure what I think. Whether a victim can ever become an accomplice. But of all the messages I've read from Nadia to Epstein, I want to finish with one that says more to me than all the others. It's from 2012, almost a decade into their relationship. It's about his overwhelming power and also, perhaps, her share, however limited, of responsibility.
3: On Thursday, August 9th, 2012, Nadia wrote, "I do not want to be with you, but it upsets me to see you use the exact same patterns to seduce, manipulate, and ultimately control and hurt other girls. I don't even like them, and I actually feel guilty about knowing how they will end up. Meeting your latest Russian was like watching a person on death row eating their last lavish meal without knowing what's about to happen. That girl couldn't handle you if you came with instructions. I know what you're capable of, and I will always be protective of you out of pure loyalty and stubbornness. But my conscience is far from clear."
1: Assignment was presented and produced by me, Tim Hewell, and Jakob Pohler. The editor is Penny Murphy.
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eastern New South Wales, northern Tasmania, southeast Queensland and the far north tropics. A high is keeping elsewhere dry and settled. To the capital city, forecast for Sunday, Brisbane 25, a shower or two. Sydney 22 with showers. Canberra 18, a possible shower. Melbourne 18, showers increasing. Hobart 18, partly cloudy. Adelaide 18 with showers. Perth 21, mostly sunny. Darwin 32 and mostly sunny. 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
8: Still to come on The Arts Hour with me, Nikki Baddy, Better Call Saul star Bob Odenkirk on his move into action movies.
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10: BBC News with Eileen McHugh. President Trump has said the United States and Iran are getting a lot closer to finalising a peace agreement. But speaking to the BBC's US partner, CBS, Mr. Trump said he would sign a deal only that gives Washington

0: over Gold Coast at Brookvale. The sides scored two tries each. The Seagulls have registered a seventh win in eight games under interim coach Kieran Foran. And the still winless Dragons fell to an 11th defeat of the season to the Warriors, 30-12. ABC News.
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1: Good morning, I'm Tamara Wern, coming to you from Gadigal Land. It's great to have your company this Sunday, the 24th of May. Coming up, Donald Trump claims Iran is getting a lot closer to making a deal to end the war. In China, search efforts to save those trapped after an explosion at a mine are continuing. And
3: it's taken 61 years, everybody's teasing me, and I want people to know that it's never too late.
1: A tennis champion secures a different kind of victory, finishing her studies at the age of 82. Yes, right now it is just gone 6 o'clock in the east, 5:30 in the centre and 4 o'clock in the west. And US President Donald Trump says that negotiators for the United States and Iran are getting a lot closer to finalising an agreement to end the war. But he's warned military action is still on the table. But his comments appear at odds with Iran, who says a new memorandum of understanding doesn't include demands for Iran to reopen the Strait of Hormuz, or for Iran to end its nuclear program. US Secretary of State Marco Rubio says Iran must commit to never having a nuclear weapon.
4: The question is about the Iranian issue, and as I said, there's been some progress done, some progress made. Even as I speak to you now, there's some work being done. There is a chance that whether it's later today, tomorrow, in a couple days, we may have something to say. But this issue needs to be solved, as the president has said, one way or the other. Iran can never have a nuclear weapon. The straits need to be opened without tolls. They need to turn over their enriched uranium. They need to turn over their highly enriched uranium. We need to address that issue. We need to address the issue of enrichment. These are the president's points consistently. And his preference is always to deal with it in a diplomatic way. The president's preference is always to solve problems such as these through a negotiated diplomatic solution. That's what we're working on right now. But this problem will be solved, as the president's made clear one way or the other. We hope it's done through the diplomatic route. That's what we're working on.
1: That's U.S. Secretary of State Marco Rubio there, and you heard him say, we hope this is done through the diplomatic route. Now, for more on this, the BBC's Peter Bowes reports from Washington.
5: Optimism, positive words you just heard there from Secretary Rubio and also from President Trump in the last few hours, speaking to CBS News, using language like a lot closer. Every day, he says, gets better and better, referring to those negotiations which

0: wouldn't sign any deal if the nuclear issue wasn't addressed, and that is that an understanding from the US that Iran will never get a nuclear weapon. And as we've just heard from you reporting, that Iran essentially saying that the nuclear issue is not part, seemingly, of this current agreement that is being discussed. That would suggest that there is still a lot of discussion remaining that would likely continue in the coming weeks. So it is my sense from what we're hearing from all sides that what they're talking about is an interim agreement that perhaps could extend the ceasefire while talks continue. I think it is positive what we're hearing, but I think we need to be cautious in terms of a final outcome coming in the next few hours.
1: Yes, so as you suggest, some kind of interim arrangement which might sort of park some of the more thorny issues for a moment. But in the meantime, the US has also been considering what military options it has. There was a meeting with President Trump and the Defense Secretary yesterday.
0: Yes, and we understand that President Trump has been speaking with his officials at the White House earlier today. And remember, he said about 24 hours ago he hadn't even been planning to be at the White House, that he had cancelled plans actually to be at his son's wedding this weekend because he had important matters to deal with at the White House. So it seems that we are at potentially a tipping point, a pivotal moment in this, and military options are a key part of that. And if we go back to the beginning of the week, it was Monday when President Trump said, he said with an hour's notice of giving the command to attack Iran again on Tuesday, he said that essentially left a window of opportunity of 2 or 3 days to continue with these negotiations. Otherwise, he implied that Iran could be attacked again. He specifically said Friday, Saturday, or Sunday, and here we are almost halfway through the weekend, and it seems as if some intense negotiations are taking place.
1: And Peter, we also understand that the president is talking to some of his regional partners in the Gulf. Tell us more about that.
0: Yes, we don't know details, but we understand from reporting from multiple sources that he is planning to speak to the leaders, Gulf allies, Saudi Arabia, United Arab Emirates, and others over the coming hours. What isn't clear is whether he is planning to have one large group call. My sense is that these will be individual conversations. And of course, those Gulf leaders seemingly were instrumental in the president's decision earlier this week to call off that attack on Iran on Tuesday. So whatever they have to say carries weight with this president.
2: And that's the BBC's Peter Bowe speaking to Lauren Taylor. Now, more than 80 people have been killed in a gas explosion at a coal mine in northern China. Around 250 people were underground at the time of the explosion, with more than 100 taken to hospital. Local media has reported waterlogging around the site is hampering efforts to free people who remain trapped. Our correspondent Alison Horn reports from Beijing.
3: We understand that this explosion took place at an underground coal mine in the Shaanxi province, which is about 520 kilometres southwest of Beijing. There were about 250 workers underground at the time when it was reported that carbon monoxide levels were exceeding the safe levels there. There was some sort of an explosion, a gas explosion that happened about 7:30 p.m. on Friday night local time. A massive search and rescue operation was put into place after that at the instruction of China's President Xi Jinping, who said he wanted an all-out rescue. He has also urged a thorough investigation into the cause and accountability in accordance with the law. At the moment, that search and rescue operation is still underway. We do hear from Chinese state media that most people have been rescued. As to the exact cause of this and the circumstances surrounding that, that is still being investigated at the moment. Chinese state media has reported that some of the mine's operators have been taken in for questioning by authorities. There's every likelihood that there will be criminal proceedings following this and criminal charges laid. But coal mining in China does have a long history of dangerous

0: practices here, although in the last decade or so, those safety measures have been tightened dramatically. So an incident like this is considered quite rare now. In fact, this is being reported by state media as the worst coal mining accident in more than a decade.
1: And that's our correspondent Alison Horn reporting from Beijing. We will continue to bring you updates from this rescue and search effort that is ongoing at the moment in northern China after that massive gas explosion at a mine there. Now, US health authorities are warning 10 African countries are at risk from the Ebola epidemic. Officials have confirmed more cases in Uganda. Some are linked to the outbreak in the Democratic Republic of Congo, where dozens of patients are infected and several have died. The World Health Organization has raised the health risk there to very high. But there may be hope on the horizon, as British scientists say a vaccine for this variant of Ebola could be ready in the next few months. Deutsche Welle's Halida Aberio reports.
2: The latest Ebola cases in Uganda include the driver of a vehicle that transported the country's first patient, a Congolese man, a health worker who treated him, and another person who had entered Uganda from the neighbouring Democratic Republic of the Congo. The World Health Organization says there are already over 80 confirmed cases in Congo and several confirmed deaths. But authorities think the real number may be much higher, with more than 700 showing potential symptoms and over 150 deaths possibly caused by the virus. The Bundibugyo strain behind the current outbreak is rare and may have been circulating unidentified for some time. It kills around a third of those infected, and unlike for the more common Zaire strain, there is currently no vaccine. It typically takes between 5 and 10 years to develop a vaccine, but scientists at the UK's Oxford University are expediting the process. They already have a so-called candidate vaccine that's almost ready for trials.
3: What we are doing is using the same technology that we used for the COVID vaccine to help make a vaccine against Bundibugyo. So we're going as quickly and as safely as we can. We've got some great partners globally. The Serum Institute of India, our on-site manufacturing facility, CBF. So we are getting the materials that we need to make the vaccine at scale to the Serum Institute quickly. And we're hoping, if everything goes well, that we would have a vaccine that could be tested in 2 to 3 months.
2: Professor Lam and her team say they hope the outbreak will be brought under control quickly without their help. Nevertheless, they're working flat out to have a vaccine ready soon to help stem the spread and prevent future outbreaks.
1: That's Deutsche Welle's Halida Aberio reporting. You're listening to ABC News Radio. Good morning, I'm Tamara Wern. Making news, US President Donald Trump says the United States and Iran are getting a lot closer to finalising a peace agreement, but warns he will only sign a deal if Washington gets everything it wants. In a brief call with CBS News, he's also warned that if a deal could not be reached, no country would ever be hit as hard as they're about to be. Meanwhile, the US Secretary of Defense, Pete Hegseth, has told more than 1,000 graduates from the highly acclaimed West Point Military Academy that they are ready to go to war. And back home, a man has been charged after allegedly discharging a firearm and injuring a teenage boy in the state's northwest. Last month, a 14-year-old boy presented to Tamworth Hospital with non-life-threatening injuries. Police say the boy was injured when a firearm discharged while travelling in a car. Now, with that potential peace deal appearing like it could maybe be a little bit closer between the US, Israel and Iran, there has been a lot of focus on fuel and natural gas supplies and the hopes that any peace agreement could see the freeing up of ship movements in the Strait of Hormuz. But pharmacists are now warning Australians could also see shortages in vital medications. Around 400 are listed as being in short supply in Australia, and experts fear other critical medical supplies could soon follow. Kathleen O'Connor reports.
4: The conflict in the Middle East is having an impact on how critical medical supplies are reaching Australia.

0: everyday medicines like medicines for diabetes, medicines for cardiovascular conditions, so things like high blood pressure, but also things like, you know, antibiotics and vaccines as well.
1: Jack Janetsky is a lecturer in pharmacy and pharmacology at Adelaide University. He says the rising price of fuel and disruptions to flight routes are putting pressure on suppliers.
0: Some of the medicines, just having a brief look through the list now, are things like salbutamol, so Ventolin nebules are in limited supply. We've also got medications if someone's got a really bad case of the flu. There's a oral liquid of that that's currently out of stock, but the manufacturer's trying to push through the next shipment through to Australia. We've also got a bunch of different antibiotics as well, blood pressure medicines that I mentioned before as well. Yeah, so antifungals, those sorts of things, and even some pain relief too.
1: It's the federal government's responsibility to monitor shortages to keep Australians safe. Mr. Janetsky says, like fuel, the government also has a 4 to 6 month reserve of vital medications to help secure supply. The system is also only for medicines that are on the pharmaceutical benefits scheme. Mr. Janetsky says while those inventory systems are holding for now, it's not a long-term solution. He recommends patients pay attention to what they need.
0: It's certainly a concern, but something that they should be chatting to their doctor or pharmacist about, whether, you know, what their current stock levels are like and you know, if they see any anticipated shortages in the database.
1: Dr. Michael Wright is president of the Royal Australian College of General Practitioners. He says GPs are used to managing shortages.
2: We've had challenges with interruptions to the medication supply chains on and off since the COVID pandemic. And I'm expecting that to continue with the current events in the Middle East. We've seen hundreds of medications had reduced availability. The good news is that the TGA is monitoring this, and for nearly all the medications, there is an alternative available which can be fast-tracked by the TGA if needed. For most of the medications, if there is a shortage, there might be an alternative strength or an alternative drug. And the main reason is please don't panic and go and check with your GP.
1: Dr. Danielle McMullen is president of the Australian Medical Association. She's worried about other medical supplies too.
3: The impact really is on crude oil and the products made from it. So a lot of that is around medical plastics. So far, Australia does still have plenty of current supplies and immediate stockpiles, but we've certainly started discussions with the health department and across government to make sure that that certainty of supply continues and that Australia does have its thoughts attuned to the impacts that may happen for health, particularly with regards to consumables, plastics, medical gases, and of course medicines.
1: Dr. McMullen says she's been assured that pharmaceutical supplies are continuing as usual, but says her organisation is monitoring the situation closely.
3: So far, we've been given those assurances, but of course we'll keep those lines of conversation open.
1: So is Brian Black. He's the chief executive of the Business Council of Australia.
4: We are starting to see some early emerging signs of pressure. So, for instance, we know that one of our members has reported that their supplies of nitrile gloves haven't been fully fulfilled in the last couple of weeks. And they've also seen prices increase between 30 and 60% this week versus last week. And what we're conscious of is that there are some supply risks emerging in other areas in the medical space, such as with respect to pipettes, which of course are used for the purposes of lab work, plastic biohazard bags and petroleum spirit. As I say, they've all got supply risks emerging, and we're particularly conscious of potential risks around helium, which is critical for our capacity to deliver MRIs.
1: A spokesperson for the Department of Health told the ABC in a statement, the TGA has not observed an increase in medicine shortages or anticipated shortages linked to disruptions arising from the conflict in the Middle East and are actively monitoring supply.
5: That's Kathleen O'Connor reporting. Now, with 12 Grand Slam singles titles, 16 doubles titles and 11 mixed doubles titles, Billie Jean King has overcome a host of challenges. I think that's putting it lightly. But there was one she had failed to complete until now. At the age of 82, she has received her bachelor's degree in history from the California State University, Los Angeles, after resuming the course more than six decades after she abandoned it to pursue her tennis career.
6: So it's taken 61 years. Everybody's teasing me. And I want people to know that it's never too late, usually.

0: can still think, you know.
1: When you got your degree, you said tennis was your platform, but equality was your dream. And you did, you fought for equality for women hard. Tell us also about 1973. You threatened to boycott the US Open unless you would get equal money. And that year you played a match. Tell us a little bit about that, because it was watched by 90 million viewers worldwide on TV.
0: What had happened in 1968, I got 750 pounds. Rod Laver, who won, got 2,000 pounds. In 72, actually, after the finals, I said, the women aren't coming back unless we get equal prize money. And then as I said that, I went, oh, my gosh, I haven't checked in with the women. What have I done? So I went and I talked to the women, and they said, oh, no, that's good. We'll stand by you. They said, go for it. And then you mentioned, Gotti, about playing Bobby Riggs the same year in September. He'd been asking me for 2 years. I said no. Then he asked Chris Everett. He asked Nancy. He asked all kinds of people. And he had a gambling challenge problem, and he loved to gamble. So that was, he loved, this match for him was a total dream come true, because he loved to bet on himself. And when I beat him, he jumped over the net and he whispered to me, he goes, I underestimated you. People really responded. Women got more self-confidence. Men were much more reflective. There was, a lot of times I'd be crying even.
1: When you graduated, what you told the 6,000 students there, I loved it. You said, have fun, be fearless, and make history. Do you think that's a lesson for all of us? And
0: of course,
1: you know, reflecting back on your career and the sexism that you faced and you fought, do you think we live in a better world today?
0: In some ways. In other ways, we don't. I think these are very scary times right now, I think. My generation needs to stay out of, we're too old. The people in politics, I find, are too old. We need to get out. I'm feeling apprehensive about the future generations. I want them to inherit a better world than we had.
2: That's tennis champion and our university graduate, Billie Jean King, speaking to the BBC's Katya Adler. And geez, if 12 Grand Slam singles titles wasn't enough, now she has a bachelor's degree in history from the University, California State University. Now for the rest of the day's sports news, and I think it's hard to follow that, but we do have an incredible feat that has been recorded in the AFL, Fraser, and a record-breaking performance last night.
3: Yeah, indeed, Tamara. Collingwood coach Craig McRae has described Scott Pendlebury's record-breaking 433rd AFL appearance as one of the most meaningful moments in the history of the club. The Magpies shook off a spirited West Coast side to win by 10 points at the MCG as Pendlebury became the league's most capped player. McRae says the magnitude of the milestone helped push his side to victory.
4: I said at three-quarter time to the players, I said, let's make sure we put our heads on the pillow tonight, knowing that we've gave everything we can for this guy, for what he's done for all of us. And our 90,000 fans rocking up today on the biggest occasions for our footy club. And it's history. It's a long history.
3: In other games, Carlton notched back-to-back victories with a 34-point win over Port Adelaide. Geelong underlined its premiership credentials with a 27-point victory over Sydney. North Melbourne fought back from a 43-point second-quarter deficit to eventually down Gold Coast by 6 points with a goal after the final siren. Well, Manly has climbed back into the NRL's top four with a 12-10 win over Gold Coast at Brookvale Oval. With more, here's Brett Sprigg.
5: A low-scoring first half in slippery conditions saw just one try scored through Manly's Blake Wilson. From 4-0 at the break, Gold Coast's errors continued to haunt them. They had 18 for the match, but they fought back late with tries to Philip Sami and AJ Brimson, only for the Seagulls to hang on for interim coach Kieran Foran's seventh win in 8 matches. Earlier, the New Zealand Warriors beat St George Illawarra 30-12 at Kogarah. It's the Dragons' 11th straight loss of the campaign. Brett Sprigg, ABC Sport, Sydney.
3: The Western Force's hopes of qualifying for the Super Rugby Pacific finals are over. That's despite a 19-15 win over Fiji and Drua in Perth. The Force required a bonus point victory to remain in the race for a top six finish, but were unable to find the extra 2 tries that would have kept their season alive, with Zach Lomax's 69th minute try proving to be the last of the match. Elsewhere, the Queensland Reds continued their march towards finals with a 33-31 victory over Minor Pacifica in Auckland. The result all but guarantees the Reds a top six finish and ends the New South Wales Waratahs finals aspirations.
6: Auckland FC has claimed a history-making A-League Men's Soccer Championship, defeating Sydney FC 1-0 in the grand final in New Zealand. Cam Harrison's deflected 60th-minute strike made Auckland, competing in only its second season, the first side from New Zealand to win either the men's or women's

0: competition. Coach Steve Corica says that he was pleased to deliver for the fans.
1: The support we've had over the first 2 years has been amazing, so it's something special for the supporters as well to witness that home grand final, making history here today, winning, you know, the first New Zealand football team to win a grand final, and I'm very proud of everyone at the club.
0: Further abroad, in Hull City will return to English Soccer's Premier League after a dramatic win over Middlesbrough in the second-tier championship playoff final. In a game often dubbed the richest in world football, Hull striker Ollie McBurney scored in the fifth minute of second-half stoppage time to secure a 1-0 victory and a place in the top flight next season. It means that Socceroos Riley McGree and Sam Silvera have missed out on a chance to return their Middlesbrough side to the Premier League. And finally, the Melbourne Mavericks have boosted their chances of a Super Netball Finals appearance with a 63-53 victory over the Sunshine Coast Lightning. Meanwhile, the Adelaide Thunderbirds notched their biggest league win, thrashing the Giants 70-37 in Sydney. Tamara?
2: Fraser, thank you so much. That's Fraser Fife, and he'll have more sport for us in the next half hour. Now it's time for us to have a look at the weather around the nation's capital cities. Starting in Brisbane, a shower or two on the way, a top of 25 today in Brisbane. It's 16 right now. Also a wet day in store for Sydney with showers, a top of 22, 14 at the moment. In Canberra, 11 degrees right now, showers also in store for you, a maximum of 18 degrees today. Also climbing to a top of 18 in Melbourne and a wet day in store, 10 degrees at the moment. In Adelaide, showers, a top of 18 on the way, 14 right now. Also a top of 18 for Hobart, partly cloudy, escaping the rain there so far. In Perth, mostly sunny, 3 degrees at the moment, a top of 18 on the way. And in Darwin, a top of 31 degrees and partly cloudy.
3: Morning, Kerry Worthington with ABC News. The United States and Iran say more progress has been made in ceasefire talks, but there's still no guarantee that the war will end. Tim Wharton reports.
4: Following the latest Pakistani-mediated talks, a US-Iran ceasefire is set to be extended by 60 days, during which the United States will ease its blockade and Iran will gradually reopen the Strait of Hormuz. Talks will also continue over Iran's stockpile of highly enriched uranium, but Iranian officials have sent conflicting messages about whether Tehran is actually making any concessions on the nuclear issue. US President Donald Trump says he's still to make up his mind about making a deal with Tehran or resume military strikes, but he is controversially posted a map showing Iran covered by an American flag. He says he will discuss the latest proposal from Tehran with advisers over the weekend before making a final decision.
3: Meanwhile, the US Secretary of Defense has told more than 1,000 graduates from the highly acclaimed West Point Military Academy that they're ready to go to war. Pete Hegseth made a few references to the conflict with Iran, but says the new officers could be sent straight into battle.
5: Proven that you have what it takes to lead our nation's top 1%. And now today, we are going to send you, perhaps, to war. And you are ready. World today is at a crossroads, just as it has been for the past 250 years of our great republic. You are stepping into the arena at a time when the stakes could not be higher.
3: A man has died after being shot by police north of Brisbane. Chelsea Malunga has the details.
6: Officers were called to a domestic violence incident at a house on Cavill Way at Narangba, following reports a man was armed and making threats about 12:30 this morning. Police say the man was armed with a gun and threatened and approached officers, and as a result was shot. Officers immediately provided first aid, but he died at the scene. No one else was hurt, and police say there's no ongoing risk to the community. A crime scene has been declared and the Ethical Standards Command is investigating, with oversight from the Crime and Corruption Commission.
3: Businesses on South Australia's York Peninsula say they're frustrated by how long it's taken SA Power Networks to address ongoing outage issues in the region. The area's been affected by regular power outages linked to insulator pollution for the last 18 months. Works to replace 10,000 insulators across the state and upgrades to prevent pollution build-up will begin in July. Josh Parsons from Watsakowi Brewing Company on the peninsula says at times over the last few months they've had up to 10 power outages a night.
7: Oh, it's annoying, absolutely. Yeah, it's definitely a pain in the backside, not for the back pocket, but for the people in the community. It's not just us, it's a lot of people that are affected.
3: An Australian artist says people should be able to freely express their political views after a charge against him of displaying Nazi

0: Nazi symbols in his artwork was withdrawn. Michael Agzarian created a poster depicting Australian billionaires and coalition politicians wearing Nazi uniforms in the lead-up to last year's federal election and displayed it in a shopfront on the main street of Wagga Wagga in southern New South Wales. After 10 months of legal proceedings, the prosecution withdrew the charge on Friday. Mr. Agzarian says political satire brings joy to a lot of people and the ordeal hasn't put him off creating more.
1: I haven't been involved in political artwork for many, many years because I want to, I suppose, instill a sense of hope in society.
0: Leading athletes are calling for more investment and support for female coaches to create more inclusive environments in women's sport. Amanda Shalala reports.
2: ABC's Women's Sport Survey found 68% of respondents believe there aren't enough female coaches in their sport. Many told us that has negatively impacted their career, including elite para-athlete Hannah McDougall. She says women need to be supported in leadership roles.
3: If you have a coach who's female and has an impairment, they're probably going to make different decisions in the way that they coach you, the language that you use.
2: McDougall hopes changes can be made in the lead up to the Brisbane 2032 Olympics and Paralympics.
0: Also making news, officials of the Democratic Republic of Congo's soccer team say they won't change their preparations for next month's World Cup in the United States, despite the deadly Ebola outbreak in the east of the country. The US is warning that players and officials must isolate for 21 days before arrival. A Congolese official says the team won't be isolating because all the players have been based outside the country, so their travel plans remain the same. You're up to date with the latest ABC News.
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4: Good morning, I'm Tamara Wern. It's great to have your company this Sunday, the 24th of May. Coming up, Chinese authorities are told to spare no effort to rescue trapped miners after a deadly explosion. The US president signals he could be a lot closer to securing a peace deal with Iran. And
6: we're affectionately known as the Prickle Farm to the locals, so they are very dangerous, yes.
4: Demand in Australia is growing for a particular prickly but sugary juice. We start in China, and at least 82 people have been killed and others are still missing after an explosion at a coal mine in northern China. Now, there were 247 workers reportedly on duty when the blast happened at the mine in the Shanxi province. Chinese President Xi Jinping says no effort must be spared in efforts to treat the injured and search for survivors. Rescue officials had revised down the death toll in an update late yesterday, having earlier said that at least 90 people had died. David Cliff is a professor of mining safety at the University of Queensland. He specialises in fires and explosions in coal mines. He says the instability of coal mines could prove dangerous for rescuers, with the possibility of more explosions.
7: There are a number of potential causes, unfortunately, in a coal mine. The electricity that powers the machinery is high voltage. Any sparking or faulty safety guards on those electrical equipment can cause a flash. Rock on rock ignition, if rock's hard enough. Metal on metal, sparking. Coal itself burns and can cause an ignition. There appears to have been a fire. The carbon monoxide sensors would indicate that went off early, that there was some sort of fire perhaps preceding the explosion. So there are, unfortunately, if the mine is not properly managed, with the equipment being properly maintained and protected, the number of sources of ignition in that mine.
8: And you would assume that there are measures in place to mitigate for things like this?
7: Well, the equipment is supposed to be intrinsically safe or flame-proof. There are supposed to be explosion suppression systems in place. There are supposed to be all sorts of things to prevent such an explosion from occurring, yes.
8: What's the nature of the materials there being mined?
7: It's coal. So, and coal itself, of course, burns, which you mine it for. And if you're not careful, methane is in the coal. The methane can come out of the coal, can be ignited, and then pick up more coal dust, and coal dust itself will then explode, creating a much bigger, more dangerous explosion.
8: So you're saying it could travel through the tunnels?
7: Absolutely. It can travel kilometres. There was an explosion in America in 2010 in a place called Upper Big Branch, where coal dust explosion propagated many kilometres throughout the roadways and the underground coal mine.
9: How

0: How old are these mines, and does that matter?
1: It does. The older the mine, the more likely it is that the technology is up to date. The older the mine, too, often the more antiquated the mining systems. This mine, presumably, was supposed to be about 1 million tonnes a year. That's not big for a coal mine. So if they were under production pressures, maybe they weren't doing things as they're supposed to. Maybe the equipment wasn't as modern and maintained as properly as it could have been. I don't know.
0: You talked about the rescue operation. What does a rescue operation look like, given there might not be sufficient oxygen down there?
1: They need to be careful that they know what's going on in that mine to send rescue teams into. You know, Pike River in 2010, we had 4 major explosions over a period of 10 days. You could walk back into an explosion and kill the rescuers quite happily. Well, not happily, quite easily.
0: Yeah.
1: So they need to be very careful. The structural integrity of the mine could well be threatened. They could have damaged the shafts. The access could be very difficult, even if it is safe. And, of course, an explosion consumes all the oxygen. So in areas where the ventilation's been destroyed, there'll be no breathable air.
0: How long do you expect any rescue operation to take, or is that too difficult to say?
1: That's too hard to say, because depending on how they manage the rescue recovery, they may need to stage their way into the mine, rebuilding things as they go, clearing debris, all that sort of thing. It could take days, it could take weeks. Of course, how long the people survive if they're not out already is open to question. Mm.
0: Of course, we have mines here in Australia. How likely could something like this happen here?
1: We have had, in Queensland, 6 explosions, fires in the last 8 years. No one has been killed, fortunately, but 5 men were burnt in one incident. We are not convinced that, or you know, the complete circumstances of those incidents. At least in 2 of them, we were very lucky they weren't slightly more severe and killed people.
2: And that is David Cliff, who's a professor of mining safety at the University of Queensland, speaking there to Lorna Dunkley. Now, are the US and Iran edging closer towards a deal that could see the current ceasefire extended by 60 days and a framework agreed for discussions on Iran's nuclear program? Well, both sides have signalled that there has been some progress, even as people in the Middle East are braced for the possibility of renewed fighting. Speaking during a visit to India, the US Secretary of State, Marco Rubio, said an announcement could come very soon.
3: There's been some progress done, some progress made. Even as I speak to you now, there's some work being done. There is a chance that whether it's later today, tomorrow, in a couple of days, we may have something to say. But this issue needs to be solved, as the president has said, one way or the other. Iran can never have a nuclear weapon. The straits need to be opened without tolls. They need to turn over their enriched uranium, their highly enriched uranium. These are the president's points consistently.
2: And that is U.S. Secretary of State Marco Rubio there. Now, in recent days, President Trump has repeatedly threatened to resume strikes on Iran. But the BBC's U.S. State Department correspondent Tom Bateman, who is travelling with Mr. Rubio, says his latest assessment gives grounds for hope.
4: I think it is more optimistic than we've heard for some time, actually, from Marco Rubio when it comes to the prospects for this diplomacy being mediated by Pakistan. We've had a bit of back and forth. We've had some senior officials involved in talks in Tehran. Mr. Rubio has obviously been getting briefed on the other end of that while we've been travelling. We were in Sweden at NATO yesterday and then here to Delhi. So I put that question to him and you heard his answer there, which was essentially to be trailing or teasing the possibility that they might have something to say, some kind of announcement on the diplomatic front. He said at one point, as soon as today, but then sort of softened that to within the next few days or during this trip. So I think that is significant. But I would add, at the same time, we've had briefings over the last couple of days anonymously from some officials in Washington suggesting that the US is once again preparing military strikes, but that no final decision has been made on that. Now, that may be intended to ramp up the pressure to try to force this diplomacy to a head quickly. Certainly, that's what Mr. Trump wants. And I think, as I say, what we are hearing from Mr. Rubio does feel a bit more optimistic than we've had of late.
2: That's the BBC's Tom Bateman reporting. Let's now take a closer look at US Secretary of State Marco Rubio's trip to India, which has been made in a bid to reset ties with the country. He's been meeting with Prime Minister Narendra Modi for talks focused on trade, technology, energy and defence. Rubio's four-day trip follows a rocky year for relations between the US and India, strained by Donald Trump's trade tariffs and renewed engagement with Pakistan after its brief war with India last year. So how much can the US consider India a friend? Deutsche Welle's Sandra Pietzmann reports from New Delhi.
5: That Modi-Trump romance seems over.
6: You're smart.
5: The personal chemistry that turbocharged India-US ties has somewhat faded. From tariffs and pressure over Russian oil to warming ties with Pakistan and the Iran war, Donald Trump's hardball politics have exposed the limits of the US-India strategic partnership. So what's the bigger picture here? I asked an analyst to break it down for us.
7: This is not just a relationship of the short term. This is something that has been built up for decades. So one disturbing year or one year with a little bit of bad energy is not enough to shake the ground on the India-US relationship. What I like to call it is we're at a reinvigoration moment.
5: We'll get back to that later. Few things rile New Delhi more than outside interference in India's relationship with Pakistan. After the two nuclear-armed rivals came dangerously close to war last year, Trump cast himself as the ceasefire maker-in-chief.
8: Just days ago, my administration successfully brokered a historic ceasefire to stop the escalating violence between India and Pakistan.
5: And while Pakistan suggested him for the Nobel Peace Prize, India to this day has not acknowledged any Trump mediation.
8: Look, India, Pakistan, they were going to go at it, nuclear weapons. They said, that's okay, you can go at it, but I'm putting a 350% tariff on each country. No more trade with the United States. No, no, you can't do that. I said, I'm going to do it. I'll tell you what, the Prime Minister of Pakistan called me. Thank you very much. And I got a call from Prime Minister Modi saying, we're done. I said, you're done with what? We're not going to go to war. I said, thank you very much. Let's make a deal.
5: But that U.S.-India trade deal still hasn't been inked. Instead, India sees its energy security under pressure as Washington tries to dictate how much Russian oil it can buy. And then there is the Middle East, where the U.S.-Israeli attacks on Iran hit India's energy supplies hard. As New Delhi tries to absorb these multiple shocks, rival Pakistan is back in the game, even emerging as a mediator in the Iran crisis. So how exactly should India handle the Trump administration now?
7: Indian strategic autonomy and multi-alignment is about managing asymmetrical relationships. India has asymmetries with a lot of different countries. It's just about managing that. So, I mean, keep calm, sure, because you don't want to ignite anything unnecessarily.
5: India's foreign policy has always been a delicate balancing act of multi-alignment, staying close to both Russia and the West, building deep defense ties with the US and Israel, while depending on energy partnerships with Iran and the Gulf. But that balancing act is now turning into a geopolitical high-wire walk.
7: You look for new partners, you diversify, you build strong relationships that will be resilient to shocks if they come up. And with that unreliable partner, like I said, you take instances and you manage those. Sort of like waiting it out, sort of to wait and see when we return to a position where we are stable.
5: As U.S. Secretary of State Marco Rubio is visiting India for the first time, he has some diplomatic repair work to do. But despite the friction, both countries share one major geopolitical goal, countering China, especially in the Indo-Pacific.
2: And that was Deutsche Welle's Sandra Pietzmann reporting there from New Delhi. You're listening to ABC News Radio. Good morning, I'm Tamara Wern. Making news, three Red Cross volunteers have died in the Democratic Republic of Congo from suspected Ebola. The volunteers are thought to be among the first to die in the DR Congo's Ebola outbreak, which has resulted in more than 170 suspected deaths and 750 suspected cases. Back home, a man has died after being shot by police after officers were called to a domestic violence incident north of Brisbane. Police say the man was armed with a gun and threatened and approached officers, and as a result, he was shot. Officers immediately provided first aid, but he died at the scene. And Sexual Health Victoria will close its CBD facility this week, saying it doesn't have sufficient government funding to meet growing overheads and demands for its services. Now Now, have you ever thought much about the crop tequila comes from? Well, it's a very prickly plant called agave, and a growing number of primary producers are planting it here in Australia as demand for its sugary juice

0: use increases. But as Landlines Kerry State found, the potential of this spiky succulent goes far beyond spirits.
1: When you think of the Whitsundays in northern Queensland, a massive agave plantation is probably not what comes to mind. But that's what you'll find near Bowen at the Eden Lassie Farm. 500,000 spiky succulents, where getting to the heart of the plant at harvest is a hazardous job.
2: We're affectionately known as the prickle farm to the locals, so they are very dangerous, yes. And the other thing a lot of people don't know is that if you get the sap on you, it's a very itchy rash that can come up.
1: Farm manager Brett Smale came here 7 years ago when Australia's first commercial agave farm was in its early stages.
2: I didn't even know agave was what tequila came from. So, no, I knew nothing about it.
1: He's since learnt a lot about the tequilana variety and its sugar-rich core, which is called a piña, because it looks like a pineapple. Until recently, this type of agave was only grown commercially in Mexico, the home of tequila.
2: We're looking sort of between 8 to 12 years for harvesting, but they can live for a lot longer than that. But it depends on when they throw their flower stalk up, because once the flower stalk's up, that's the end of life.
1: The future of the whole farm looked in doubt last year when former owner, Australian distiller Top Shelf International, collapsed with major debts. But another local beverage company, Blue Sky Drinks, stepped in after managing director Mick Spencer saw tequila take off in the US.
3: When you've got mature categories like bourbon, vodka, wine, all flat or declining, and you've got agave or tequila globally growing more than 10% a year, we just saw it as such an opportunity.
1: While the US boom has slowed, Mick Spencer, who is opening a cellar door soon, says Australians are only starting to discover agave spirits. But with a growing number of mezcal bars opening up around the country, like Bar Bar in Adelaide, the demand for local drops is growing.
4: All right, mate, we've got an Australian agave spirit here, fully grown.
1: Although owner Matt Harrison says there are a few hangovers to get past.
5: I feel like a lot of people have had that horrible experience with a shot of tequila or a whole bottle of tequila at a house party or at an event or something, and they don't ever want to touch it again. But there's so many different varieties and different methods of making the final product that it starts to turn into almost like a whiskey level of complexity.
1: The interest in farming agave is also building. In South Australia, Ollie Madgett is replacing some of his McLaren Vale vineyards with the spiky plant.
6: Whereas a lot of our grape varieties like Shiraz, they kind of curl up when it gets over 42, 43 degrees, agave like generally power through. They also need a lot less water.
1: They may be easier to grow, but their razor-sharp structure creates an expensive obstacle when it comes to getting them out of the ground.
7: So how much of a problem is that for an industry looking to upscale and go forward?
6: I think it's why we need to automate, especially with harvesting. So we've got to be able to pull these out of the ground and then chop the leaves off, ideally without really any human involvement at all.
1: A Queensland engineering company is currently developing an agave harvester. But in the meantime, it's a lot of hands-on work, especially as the succulent is very good at producing babies, or pups as they're called.
6: What do you reckon? Probably 10 off a single two plants. They need managing. You can't just kind of put them in the ground and forget about them, or they will spread and actually you won't optimise your yield.
8: There's going to be so many plants come off that.
1: But Adelaide University plant scientist Rachel Burton says it's this productivity and ability to self-replicate, particularly in marginal areas, that are also its great strengths.
8: Each plant, in theory, can grow to a tonne, and that's the biggest living plant on the planet, apart from trees. So if you can get a massive amount of biomass from a hectare, and it can grow in many, many different areas, much broader than things like sugarcane or canola, then you've got potential for just a huge amount of biomass that you can use.
1: After 15 years of working with the versatile succulent, Professor Burton wants Australia to build a biofuels industry with agave, turning sugar from the whole plant into ethanol and other chemical compounds used to produce sustainable

0: sustainable aviation fuel.
1: There's not really many places in the world that are looking at agave for this purpose, but then there's not many places in the world like Australia. You think of the amount of land we have that's marginal, that doesn't occur anywhere else.
0: But to support such a large-scale industry, you need a lot of different varieties that suit a range of conditions coming through. For now, the heavy lifting is done by two nurseries, including one in the Adelaide Hills, run by Jane Goodfellow.
2: So how many species have you got here?
3: 34 at the moment, species and subspecies.
0: But with momentum building, she's hopeful industry will take things to the next level.
4: I think the environment has completely changed and now people are starting to wake up and realise we've got to look at farming in a different way, we've got to reduce the inputs, we've got to make the soil more viable again. And this plant will embrace that attitude.
5: That's Landline's Kerry State reporting.
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8: We've got plans in place.
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5: And now on ABC News Radio, it's time for us to check in with all the latest sport today with Fraser Fife. G'day, Fraser.
14: Hey, Tamara. Well, we start with the AFL, and Carlton has recorded a second consecutive victory after defeating Port Adelaide by 34 points in round 11. With more, here's Aaron Bryans.
15: The Blues are no one-hit wonder, following up their 12-point win over the Dogs with a 6-goal-to-2 opening term and refusing to relinquish the lead, shaking off their second-half fade-outs to win 13-14-92 to 8-10-58. Earlier at the MCG, Scott Pendlebury's record-breaking 433rd game resulted in a 10-point win for the Magpies over the Eagles, but the finish was marred by a knee injury to star forward Jamie Elliott and a hamstring injury to Darcy Moore. Aaron Bryans, ABC Sport, Adelaide.
14: Well, Manly has made it 7 wins from 8 games for interim coach Kieran Foran in the NRL. That's after a 12-10 victory over the Gold Coast at Brookvale Oval. Blake Wilson and Clayton Falalo crossed in at wet conditions for Manly as the 16th-place Titans fought hard in the lowest scoring game of the season so far. Foran says it was a pleasing victory in what were difficult circumstances.
16: It was gritty, I suppose. Like, certainly wasn't our best performance, but, you know, consider the circumstances, wet night, conditions were tough, you know, just made for a difficult night.
14: Meanwhile, the Dragons fell to their 11th consecutive defeat, going down 30-12 to the Warriors at Kogra. Well, Sydney FC coach Patrick Kuznorbo has heaped praise on his players despite a 1-0 loss to Auckland in the grand final of the A-League men's soccer competition. Chasing a record extending 6th championship, Sydney was sunk by a second-half Cam Harrison strike in front of over 28,000 fans in Auckland. Kuznorbo, who only took over as Sydney boss in March, says his side did exceptionally well to reach the season decider.
17: I'm very proud of the boys and the club and all the players involved and staff. It hurts, don't get me wrong, but when I look back and understand it, you know, these boys have done a really great job getting to the final tonight.
14: Well, Hull City is returning to English soccer's Premier League following a dramatic 1-0 victory over Middlesbrough in the second-tier championships playoff final. The BBC's Ollie Stevens reports.
18: It's been a week of unprecedented twists and turns off the pitch in the build-up to what is usually billed as the most lucrative game in football, with the biggest prize in the English men's game, a spot in the Premier League on offer. One of the teams scheduled to be in the final didn't even make it onto the pitch. Southampton were removed after they admitted spying on their beaten semi-final opponents Middlesbrough, who were then reinstated by the English Football League.
14: There's a growing call for greater investment in women leaders in sport. 68% of respondents have told the ABC's Women's Sports Survey that there aren't enough women's coaches in their sport. Paralympian Hannah McDougall has rarely had female coaches across her nearly 30-year career in elite swimming, cycling and triathlon. She says that she wants to see that change.
19: We've got a once-in-a-lifetime opportunity for Brisbane 2032. To really start using those games as a strong lever to create widespread community change for the better.
14: Australian Jai Hindley has claimed a podium finish in stage 14 of cycling Giro d'Italia.

The 30-year-old finished the mountainous 133-kilometre stage in third, just under a minute behind winner Jonas Vingegaard. Fellow Australian Michael Storer also managed a strong performance, finishing in seventh, while Ben O'Connor ended the stage 16th. Vingegaard's third stage win has seen him take the overall leader's pink jersey with seven stages to go. And Mercedes driver George Russell has won Formula One's sprint race in Canada following a clash with teammate Kimi Antonelli. The pair locked horns in the battle for the lead on multiple occasions before Antonelli went off the track and proceeded to complain about Russell over the team radio. The Italian eventually finished third behind Russell and McLaren driver Lando Norris, with Australian Oscar Piastri finishing in fourth. And we've also got qualifying for the main race underway at the moment. There's just over a minute to go before qualifying, the third session of qualifying finishes. It is Lando Norris leading the way over Lewis Hamilton and George Russell.

0: As things stand at the moment, Oscar Piastri is fourth fastest. So, of course, plenty to play out over the last minute of qualifying, as is pretty common in F1, but I'll bring you an update on that tomorrow in the next bulletin.
1: Yeah, minutes a long time in sport, Fraser. Thank you so much. That's Fraser Fyfe there. Now on ABC News Radio, it's time for us to have a look at the weather around the nation's capital cities. Starting in Brisbane, heading for a top of 25 and a shower or two. Also a wet day in store for Sydney, a top of 22 degrees on the way and showers. In the nation's capital, 18 degrees will be your maximum and possible showers for you throughout the day. In Melbourne, a wet day, 18 degrees will be your top. In Hobart, slightly better on the rain front, partly cloudy, a top of 18 degrees. Also heading for a maximum of 18 in Adelaide and a wet day in store. In Perth, bucking the trend, mostly sunny, a top of 21. And in Darwin, partly cloudy, a top of 31 degrees.

0: About 250 people were underground at the time. A massive search and rescue operation is still underway. China state media says executives of the company responsible for the mine have been detained for questioning. The explosion is the worst coal mining-related disaster in China in more than 15 years.
1: The African Centres for Disease Control say 10 countries of the continent are at risk from the Ebola outbreak in the Democratic Republic of Congo, the BBC's Richard Kagoi reports.
2: The head of Africa's health agency says the Ebola outbreak in Congo is huge. Jean Kaseya told journalists in Kampala there are already around 200 cases when it was declared last week. He warned the virus could spread farther in the DRC and across the region. The agency is now appealing for $300 million in emergency funding to contain the outbreak that has killed more than 170 people in eastern Congo. Uganda has confirmed 3 new cases, bringing its total to 5.
1: ABC News. 4 hikers have been found safe and well after a search and rescue operation in far north Queensland. The 4 teenage boys called police after they became stranded in bushland between Redlinch and Canimbla in Cairns on Friday afternoon. Police commenced a search that evening, but their efforts were unsuccessful. The hikers were later able to signal police helicopters, allowing officers and SES volunteers to locate them yesterday and have them winched to safety. Budget changes, interest rate rises, and the ongoing conflict in the Middle East are continuing to affect buyers' and sellers' confidence in the Australian housing market. Figures from Ray White show a preliminary national clearance rate of just under 59% for yesterday, but there's also a large variation between capital cities. Ray White, New South Wales head of auctions, Dave McMahon, says properties are still being sold, but buyers have become more cautious.
3: If you're in a position that you're actively looking to buy, that you're in a position you can go unconditional and get be finance approved, well, what a great opportunity to get into the market for a price maybe that was more fair to you compared to 6 months ago. It's really clear the market has changed. Our data doesn't indicate it's a bad market by any means. It's just very different to what we've experienced over the last couple of years.
1: Australia's largest airline says it'll monitor demand at a regional airport in Tasmania's northwest following the withdrawal of Rex Airlines. Rex will stop its Devonport services from next month, citing fuel costs. It's prompted calls for Qantas to increase its Devonport services to pre-COVID levels to compensate. Qantas says its transition to a fleet of larger aircrafts allows it to offer more seats into Devonport each week than it did before the pandemic. Sexual Health Victoria will close its CBD facility this week, saying it doesn't have sufficient government funding to meet growing overheads and demand for its services. The clinic will instead expand its last remaining site at Box Hill in the city's east, which experts say may limit accessibility and drive up costs. The move comes as STI numbers remain at near record highs in Victoria. The centre's Sarah Cabret says the organisation had no other options.
4: A lot of health organisations are being crippled by overheads, and the last thing that we want to do is actually reduce our services overall. And our concern was unless we consolidate now, it actually puts our entire organisation at risk.
1: The state government says it's delivered ongoing, consistent funding to the service. Parents in regional New South Wales have shared harrowing stories about a lack of adequate fertility care in the bush. A state parliamentary committee is looking into gaps in support between the country and the city. Recent hearings have been held in Tamworth before a final round of public hearings in June. Kira Smith from Armidale says living in the regions made receiving crucial same-day blood results for her IVF treatment near impossible.
5: Can't tell you the number of times I was anxious, waiting for those results. Oh, they're not in. Being assured, oh, no, they'll come in the same day this time. This time it'll be different. It just wasn't. It never was. Not once did I get same day results. So much anxiety with that. I had to end up seeing a psychologist as well.
1: Police are investigating an arson attack involving 3 masked offenders in Melbourne's west overnight. Yvette Gray reports.
6: Firefighters were called to reports of a car fire on Royal Road in Braybrook.

0: Garage fire at Gladstone Park in Melbourne's northwest last night.
1: Turning now to sport, here's Fraser Fyfe.
2: Manly has consolidated its position in the NRL's top four with a hard-fought 12-10 victory over Gold Coast at Brookvale Oval. A Reuben Garrick penalty goal proved the difference for the Sea Eagles, who registered a seventh win in eight games under interim coach Kieran Foran. Foran says it was a pleasing victory in difficult circumstances.
3: Conditions were tough, just made for a difficult night.
2: Meanwhile, the Dragons fell to their 11th consecutive defeat, going down 30-12 to the Warriors at Kogra. The Western Force's hopes of qualifying for the Super Rugby Pacific finals are over. That's despite a 19-15 win over Fiji and Drua in Perth. The Queensland Reds also had a 33-31 victory over Minor Pacifica in Auckland. Collingwood veteran Scott Pendlebury has broken the AFL's all-time career games record in a 10-point win over West Coast. Carlton, Geelong and North Melbourne also recorded victories. And Auckland FC has become the first side from New Zealand to win the A-League Men's Soccer Championship with a 1-0 win over Sydney FC in the grand final in Auckland.
1: Our main point again, peace between the United States and Iran appears a step closer. ABC News.
4: Thank you so much, Kerry.
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4: Good morning, I'm Tamara Wern. It's great to have your company this Sunday, the 24th of May. Coming up, as you heard in our news, President Trump hints the US is one step closer to securing a deal with Iran to end the war. But he continues to threaten military action. The race is on to try and rescue trapped miners in China after an explosion.
6: They need to be careful that they know what's going on in that mine to send rescue teams into. You could walk back into an explosion and kill the rescuers quite easily.
4: And a long debate about offence and satire in public art in Australia has come to an end. Yes, we do start in the Middle East, and it appears that there is cautious optimism. Now, US President Donald Trump says that negotiators for the United States and Iran are, quote, getting a lot closer to finalising an agreement to end the war. But he's warned military action is still on the table. Speaking to American network CBS, President Trump says a final agreement will prevent Iran from obtaining a nuclear weapon and will ensure that Iran's enriched uranium will be, as he put it, satisfactorily handled. Mr. Trump has declined to provide specifics about the agreement, but says that every day it gets better and better. Retired Colonel Cedric Layton says the US is unlikely to strike a deal unless key demands are met by Iran.
7: It's one of those messages where he's, you know, clearly considering the diplomatic alternative. He has a lot of pressure to move in a diplomatic direction as opposed to a military direction. But if those three things that Secretary Rubio mentioned, basically no Iran nuclear weapons, reopening the Strait of Hormuz and transiting the 440 or so kilograms of enriched uranium outside of Iran to another country, if those items are not met, then it looks like the agreement might be off. The Iranians have been very reluctant to agree to those kinds of terms. And if there is some halfway point, it's kind of not discernible at this particular moment in time, because both sides seem to have fairly maximalist positions on at least one of those issues. So if that's the case, then either there's an agreement that comes out of this that maybe gets one or two of those items that they can agree to, but it looks unlikely that that would be agreed to between the two powers.
8: And I realize we should be talking military strategy, but that's not, you know, consistent with how the president, the commander in chief, seems to be prioritizing, you know, messaging. So what kind of options are U.S. military leaders, including joint chiefs, giving the president likely when he says, you know, if diplomacy through a peace proposal doesn't work, execute a plan to blow things up? How are they either dialing that back, or what kind of options might they be offering to him?
7: Well, I think there'd be several options, and usually when the Pentagon presents options to the president, there are three or four options that he can choose from, and then he may decide to modify the final choices as well. But those options would include going after their infrastructure once again. And he's particularly indicated, I think President Trump seems to be pretty keen on going after things like bridges and power plants. So he's looking at targets that at best are dual-use targets, both military and civilian.

0: use targets. They could also opt to do something like occupy part of the ground near the shoreline, near the Strait of Hormuz. How effective that would be certainly in question, and it would require a lot of troops, probably more than what is currently aligned and arraigned in the Middle East. But that's one aspect of this. So that those would be potentially two options. Another one would be, we've talked about this a few months ago, would be taking over Karg Island. That again is something where it would impact the production of Iranian oil and the ability to transship that oil to another country, to export it, in other words. So those are options that they could take. The other thing, of course, would be to go in line with the Israelis and their goal of eliminating the Iranian ballistic missile threat. That's a very difficult thing to do. And given the newest intelligence reports that we're seeing, they're basically saying that Iran has been able to reconstitute anywhere between 70 to 75% of its rockets and the launch capability associated with those rockets. So Iran has been able to reconstitute things during this ceasefire. That should also weigh on the president's decision matrix. But if he decides one way or the other, there are going to be some compromises that are going to have to be made, I think, in either case, whether it's military action or whether it's the diplomatic path.
1: And that was retired Colonel Cedric Layton, who's a security analyst, and speaking there with CNN's Frederica Whitfield. Now, France has banned Israel's far-right security minister Itamar Ben-Gvir from entering its territory. The French government says the ban on Ben-Gvir reflects growing anger around the world over Israel's treatment of detainees as a flotilla tried to deliver humanitarian aid to Gaza. Ben-Gvir was widely condemned for humiliating some of those held. Many of their campaigners claim they were mistreated by authorities in Israel. The Israeli government has not yet commented on the French decision. Deutsche Welle correspondent Anshel Voura has more.
2: Well, quite serious allegations have come out, including of sexual assault. Now, I must here say that we have not managed to independently verify, but these allegations have indeed been reported. In addition, rights group that were present have said that at least three people were taken to a hospital and then later discharged, and that there are widespread allegations of serious injuries. These include broken ribs. Again, I must emphasize, DW hasn't managed to independently verify these. What I can tell you from my own experience as a conflict journalist is that the fact that the hands of these activists were tied behind their back looks pretty bad, because this is a stress position. When we receive training as conflict journalists, hostile environment training, we're informed that if you're kidnapped, then your hands could be tied like this in order to stress you out. It's quite difficult to stay in that position even for a 30 seconds or a minute. So the fact that these were activists, even if one is to take an unsympathetic view of their motives, it does seem a bit out of line.
3: And of course, this kind of treatment was showcased on social media. Now, France also wants EU sanctions on Ben-Gvir, not against the state of Israel, though. So what makes him such a controversial figure?
2: Well, he has been very provocative, hasn't he? He's the kind of things that he has been saying has really made him a troublemaker for Netanyahu government to quite a large extent. And in this case, even Netanyahu has, distanced himself from his attitude, really, and how he treated the activists. However, here it's quite important to note that, the EU could possibly impose these sanctions, or at least consider them. Let me not jump the gun, because France, Italy, even Spain, have asked the EU to consider this. What that means is that the foreign affairs ministers who are to meet soon could actually consider imposing sanctions on Itamar Ben-Gvir if Germany would allow these to pass, because often, Germany kind of blocks these sanctions against Israel, or has in the past, because it feels it has a special role to play here, because it has immense leverage and it wants to use it judiciously and sparingly even. But I wouldn't be surprised if the EU were to actually at least consider imposing sanctions on Ben-Gvir, precisely because he's been very controversial.
3: Mm-hmm. But as you mentioned, Germany's role there, for historical reasons, as we all know, it always finds it very difficult.

0: To criticize Israel for its actions there. But lately it has done so, and especially about this incident. It took a while, but eventually there was some, for Germans, certainly a strong kind of response. What do you make of that? Is that a shift in EU attitude towards Israel?
1: Well, certainly, we've seen that, you know, a couple of weeks ago, we saw that EU sanctions against West Bank settler organizations were also cleared. There is certainly a shift. And I think for a long time, you know, we've been talking about how the EU hasn't done enough to rein in Israel's military campaign in Gaza and elsewhere. But we have not paid enough attention to, or rather laid emphasis on, the fact that the EU still managed to continue to back a two-state solution, and that also happened with Germany's support. And that's quite an important achievement, really, because to what analysts tell us, that to quite a large extent, you know, the Israeli government was hoping that maybe that'll be a thing of the past, but EU's kind of drawn a line there. And yet there is a shift. The fact that there are sanctions against the settlers, the fact that France has actually banned a sitting minister from entering the country, I would say, is, you know, does represent a shift.
2: And that's Deutsche Welle correspondent Angel Voira speaking there to Monica Jones. Authorities in northern China have revised the number of people killed by a gas explosion at a coal mine in Shaanxi province, saying the incident has resulted in the deaths of 82 people. It was initially thought that 90 had died. Now, it is thought to be the country's worst mining disaster in 15 years. The BBC's China correspondent, Stephen McDonnell, is at the site of the accident.
3: Nearly 250 people were on shift underground at the Liushengyu mine when disaster struck. According to Chinese state media, there was a gas explosion and hundreds of emergency workers responded. An already difficult rescue effort has been hampered by waterlogging, but more than 100 miners have been taken to hospital, including this survivor.
4: There was a smell like firecrackers. I urged others to run, but we were choking on the smoke and I fainted. Then I came to, woke up the others, and we escaped together.
3: This disaster harks back to the darkest days of coal mining here. In decades gone by, deadly accidents were a common occurrence. But in recent years, safety standards have improved significantly. Yet last year, the Liushengyu mine was penalised twice because of safety concerns. The leadership at this site has already been detained, and a government investigation team has promised harsh punishment for those responsible. Despite making breathtaking inroads into renewable energy, China is still the world's largest consumer of coal. The government had hoped its days of deadly production were over.
2: That's the BBC's China correspondent, Stephen McDonnell, reporting from the site of that gas explosion at a mine in China's Shaanxi province. Now, an Australian artist says people should be able to freely express their political views after a charge against him of displaying Nazi symbols in his artwork was withdrawn. Michael Agzurian created a poster depicting Australian billionaires and coalition politicians wearing Nazi uniforms in the lead-up to last year's federal election. The artwork was displayed in a shopfront on the main street of Wagga Wagga in southern New South Wales. After 10 months of legal proceedings, the prosecution withdrew the charge on Friday. Mr. Agzurian says he's relieved the matter is now closed and says the ordeal hasn't put him off creating more art.
5: It was sort of 10 months of pure hell, really, and unnecessary, really. I mean, for me, it was a shock because what happened was in the early, as soon as I had them up, I had a policeman come into my office. And he had a he sort of said, you know, I've had some complaints about your artwork, and I said, well, you know, I've also had people, you know, praise me for the artwork. People thought it was very funny. A lot of people actually came into the studio and said, love your work. And he left. It was sort of off the record. He said, look, I don't really clear about

0: Well, you've got your window, it's your window, and it's your office, and, you know, he's got other things to do. So, you know, that was sort of a general conversation. And following that, there were some news articles. And I think at the time, the ABC reported the fact that, you know, they were told that there was nothing to see here. You know, there was no I hadn't broken any laws. And that was the end of the matter. So I was surprised when I had two, I suppose, sergeants, or I don't know, whether they were senior sergeants or detectives, came in and basically quizzed me about my my posters, and that next minute I knew I was charged for having Nazi symbols in my window. Look, what I've been feeling is just disbelief that it was satire. I was all about satire, and my work has always been political as well as other stuff, but I have been involved in political artwork for many, many years because I want to, I suppose, instill a sense of hope in society, because sometimes we are all up against it. I'm an artist, and my work is the way I can get my message out, like an author would write a book, or a singer sings a song.
1: That's Australian artist Michael Ugzarian reporting to speaking there to the ABC. Now on ABC News Radio, it's time for all the latest sport with Fraser Fyfe. G'day, Fraser.
2: Hey, Tamara. Well, Carlton's turnaround in the AFL under caretaker coach Josh Fraser has continued with a 34-point win over the Power at Adelaide Oval to claim consecutive wins for the first time in 2026. Captain Patrick Cripps starred, finishing with 32 disposals and a goal in the 13-14-92 to 8-10-58 triumph. Fraser says that he has no intention of taking the job permanently and is only looking as far ahead as Friday's clash with Geelong.
3: I've got great support, I'm learning a lot. I'm determined at the end of this opportunity to be better placed than what I am now, but my focus is pretty narrow. I'm looking forward to reviewing the game and getting back to work. We've got a short turnaround against the good opposition at the MCG on Friday night.
2: In other games, Collingwood veteran Scott Pendlebury celebrated breaking the AFL Games record with a 10-point victory over West Coast. Geelong underlined its premiership credentials with a 27-point victory over Sydney, and North Melbourne fought back from a 43-point deficit to down Gold Coast by a goal after the final siren. Well, St George Illawarra has become the first side since 2006 to lose its first 11 NRL matches of the season after going down 30-12 to the New Zealand Warriors in Kogarah. The second-place Warriors ran in 6 tries against the Dragons, with Dallin Watene-Zelezniak and Tia Mao-Martin crossing for doubles. Dragons caretaker coach Dean Young says his team's ability to complete their sets of tackles was not good enough to trouble the Warriors.
4: We started the game pretty good. We went 6 from 6 and started well. From that point, I think we're at 61% after that. That's going to make it really, really hard against the sides that are down the bottom of the competition, but it's nearly mission impossible against the side that's coming second.
2: Elsewhere, Manly made it 7 wins from 8 games under interim coach Kieran Foran after they grinded out a 12-10 victory against Gold Coast at Brookvale Oval. Well, the Western Force's hopes of qualifying for the Super Rugby Pacific finals are over. That's despite a 19-15 win over Fiji and draw in Perth. The Force required a bonus point victory to remain in the race for a top 6 finish, but they were unable to find the extra 2 tries that would have kept their season alive, with Zach Lomax's 69th-minute try proving to be the last of the match. Meanwhile, the Queensland Reds, they continued their march towards finals with a 33-31 victory over Minor Pacifica in Auckland. The result all but guarantees the Reds a top 6 finish and ends the New South Wales Waratahs finals aspirations. Auckland FC has claimed a history-making A-League Men's Soccer Championship, defeating Sydney FC 1-0 in the grand final in New Zealand. Cam Harrison's deflected 60th-minute strike made Auckland, competing in only its second season, the first side from New Zealand to win either the men's or women's competition. Coach Steve Corriger says that he was pleased to deliver for the fans.
5: The support we've had over the first 2 years has been amazing, so it's something special for the supporters as well to witness that home grand final, making history here today, winning, you know, the first New Zealand football team to win a grand final, and I'm very proud of everyone at the club.
2: And Mercedes's George Russell will start from pole position for Formula One's Canadian Grand Prix. Building off his earlier win in the sprint race, Russell set the fastest time in qualifying ahead of his teammate Kimi Antonelli. The McLaren duo of Lando Norris and Oscar Piastri will start from third and fourth respectively. Antonelli maintains an 18-point lead in the Drivers' Championship heading into the race. And tomorrow, that one will get underway tomorrow morning. So if you are interested in watching, it will be a bit of an early wake-up time.
1: Yeah, just a little bit of an early one there. Thank you so much, Fraser. That's Fraser Fryfe there with all the latest sport. You're listening to ABC News Radio. It's time now to have a look at the weather across the nation's capital cities. Starting in Brisbane, a shower or two on the way, a top of 25 degrees. Also a wet day in store for Sydney, heading for a top of 22. In the nation's capital, also wet, possible showers on and off throughout the day, a top of 18 on the way. Adelaide is also heading for a top of 18 degrees with some showers. Hobart, also 18 and partly cloudy. In Melbourne, you're in for a wet day, 18 degrees your top. It's 11 degrees at the moment. In Perth, mostly sunny, so not a bit of rain in sight for you, a top of 21 degrees, but it is chilly right now, almost 3 degrees at the moment. In Darwin, it's 24 degrees right now. You're heading for a partly cloudy day and a top of 31 degrees. Right now, it's 7.30 in the east, it's 7 o'clock in the centre, and it's 5.30 in the west, and it's time for the latest news headlines with Kerry Worthington. Hi, Kerry.
6: Good morning, Tamara. US President Donald Trump has announced that a memorandum of understanding on a peace deal has been largely negotiated with Iran. Posting on Truth Social, Mr. Trump says the final aspects of the deal are being discussed and will be announced shortly, including for the Strait of Hormuz to reopen. The president's posted the announcement after separate calls with the leaders of Muslim-majority nations and Israeli Prime Minister Benjamin Netanyahu. Iran's chief negotiator earlier warned the US it would face a tough response if the US resumed hostilities in Iran. Three Red Cross volunteers have died in the Democratic Republic of Congo from suspected Ebola, likely caught while managing dead bodies. They're believed to have contracted Ebola in March while working in the eastern region of Ituri on a project unrelated to the virus before the outbreak was identified. The volunteers are thought to be among the first to die in Democratic Republic of Congo's Ebola outbreak, which has resulted in more than 170 suspected deaths and 750 suspected cases. At least 82 people have been killed and two are missing after a coal mine blast in northern China. Rescue officials revised down the death toll, having earlier said at least 90 people had died. The gas explosion at the Liushenyu coal mine in Shaanxi province is the worst mining disaster in China since 2009. A man's died after being shot by police north of Brisbane. Police say they were investigating a domestic violence incident at a home in Narangba, when a man armed with a gun threatened and approached officers. No one else was hurt and police say there's no ongoing risk to the community. Melbourne's largest sexual health centre will shut its CBD facility this week, even as sexually transmitted infections remain at near record highs. It's prompted warnings that access to healthcare for young people will be put at risk. That's some of what's making news this hour, Tamara. I'll be back with more in around half an hour.
1: Looking forward to it. Thank you, Kerry.
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1: Good morning, I'm Tamara Wern. It's great to have your company this Sunday, the 24th of May. Coming up...
8: This problem will be solved, as the president's made clear one way or the other. We hope it's done through the diplomatic route. That's what we're working on.
1: The Trump administration says it's closer to a peace deal with Iran, but has again threatened strikes if an agreement isn't reached. Fresh warnings a deadly Ebola outbreak could spread to more African countries. And we'll visit a home created to accommodate cultural relationships as well as the weather. Yes, we do start with developments in the Middle East, and the United States and Iran are close to agreeing on a memorandum of understanding aimed at ending the war. Officials say as America weighs a new round of attacks on the Islamic Republic. US Secretary of State Marco Rubio has told journalists in India, where he's there for a separate state visit, that there's been some progress made and there may be news later today or in the coming days. Pakistan has played a central role in mediation efforts, and this visit to India by Marco Rubio is seen as an intensification of its efforts to bridge the gaps between the two sides. Here's Khazra Naji from the BBC's Persian service.

0: The latest I have is this stuff that Iran's spokesman, the spokesman for the negotiating team Iran, is a newly appointed spokesman. He's been speaking and he's saying that they are talking about a memorandum of understanding. And that memorandum of understanding is supposed to be generalities that would pave the way for a 30 to 60 day period of detailed negotiations that could eventually lead to the end of the war. According to him, what has been discussed in Tehran with Asim Manir, the chief of the Pakistani army, is A, extension of that ceasefire, B, the lifting of the US blockade of Iranian ports, and three, freeing of frozen assets of Iran in various banks. So those are the things that they are discussing. Interestingly, he's not talking about anything to do with the nuclear or ending Iran's blockade of the Strait of Hormuz, which is a priority, urgent priority for the US.
1: Absolutely. Those are the key sticking points, are there? But we're also hearing that President Trump is due to hold a call on Saturday with leaders from a number of Middle Eastern states and Pakistan as well.
0: Yes, the latest report from Reuters saying that he's going to hold telephone calls with the leaders of Saudi Arabia, Qatar, UAE, Egypt, Turkey, Pakistan, all these people. And also, we know that he's also holding a session with his top advisors, Jared Kushner and Steve Witkoff and others, to discuss this. It all seems to me that they are discussing what the general Asim Manir has been taken to Pakistan. I suppose he has passed it on to the US. So they are going to discuss that document and whether that is enough to end the war. But don't forget, President Trump is itching to start the war. At the same time, he's desperate to end the war. So this is the contradiction there. But at the same time, Iranians are threatening that if the U.S. starts the war, this time they will take it not only to the region, the war, but beyond the region. What they are discussing, what they talking about beyond the region, I'm not sure. But we can expect at least that there would be a huge upturn in the fighting and bombings of various targets in the Gulf countries at the least.
2: And that's BBC Persian's Kasra Naji reporting there. Now, the African Centres for Disease Control says 10 countries of the continent are at risk from the Ebola outbreak in the Democratic Republic of Congo. The head of Africa's health agency, Jean Kaseya, says there were already around 200 cases when the outbreak was declared last week, and he warns the virus could spread further in the DRC and across the region. The agency is now appealing for $300 million in emergency funding to contain the outbreak that's so far killed more than 170 people in eastern Congo. Uganda has also confirmed 3 new cases, bringing its total to 5, and the World Health Organization has raised its risk assessment for the current outbreak to very high. US infectious diseases specialist and epidemiologist Dr. Celine Gounder says her country's departure from a number of international aid services has made these disease containment efforts much more difficult.
3: So just a reminder that we have pulled out of the World Health Organization, the U.S. has, and we did so when we still owed over $300 million in dues. So they are they're strapped in terms of resources to help respond, but they are not the boots on the ground response. And in fact, USAID was a huge part of the boots on the ground response, which in particular includes contact tracing. So identifying who was exposed on the ground in country and monitoring them for symptoms and getting them prompt treatment if they develop symptoms of Ebola. We don't have that contact tracing capacity right now. And currently, healthcare workers have only followed up on about 20% of the identified contacts, which means the spread is accelerating and we're not able to reach these folks.

0: And so right now we know, like, Dr. Stafford, the American doctor who's being treated in Germany, you know, he's been treated with this, you know, monoclonal treatments, which is administered intravenously. But that also means it's too difficult to get to, the hardest to reach and the hardest hit. So what, if anything, you know, can assist, you know, some of these areas where perhaps they have not been able to receive the kind of aid they've been accustomed to, but what can, you know, help address the slowing of this spread?
1: Well, we don't actually know that the monoclonals are even going to help Dr. Stafford, because those are not specific to Bundibugyo, which is the specific species of Ebola virus that we're dealing with right now. We know it works for other species of Ebola, but not this one. So it's really a Hail Mary of sorts. It's not that we know it's going to work, but it is being able to provide supportive care. That is the key to managing people with Ebola. So it's fluids. It could be oral fluids or IV fluids. Very often, oral is what we try to emphasize in these settings, because you can hydrate many more people with limited healthcare worker capacity orally than you can using IVs. And then it's other measures, like treating other infections that come on top of the Ebola, and supporting them in terms of organ failure. It could be kidney failure, liver failure, and so on, that happens when you have a severe Ebola infection.
2: And that was infectious diseases specialist and epidemiologist Dr. Celine Gounder speaking with CNN's Frederica Whitfields. Now, Russian officials say three remain trapped under the rubble as the death toll from a strike on a student dorm in the Russian-controlled Luhansk region of eastern Ukraine has risen to 18, with many of the victims young women. Russian President Vladimir Putin has ordered his military to prepare options for retaliation against Ukraine after Moscow accused Kyiv of a deliberate drone strike on a teacher training college. Ukraine's military denies responsibility for the attack, claiming it has struck an elite drone command unit in the area and that its forces complied with international humanitarian law. At an emergency meeting of the UN Security Council called by Russia yesterday, they accused Ukraine of war crimes over the incident, while Ukraine said it was a baseless claim that had not been independently verified. The BBC's Joe Inwood says the incident will likely be used to justify further strikes on Ukraine.
3: Moscow says this building in the occupied Luhansk region in the east of Ukraine was a student dormitory hit by more than a dozen drones, debris of which could be seen all around. The blasts also damaged nearby residential buildings.
4: The shockwave passed through the apartment and blew open the doors in the hallway. Of course, no one could sleep all night, and we sat and waited and watched the fire. Everything was ablaze.
3: Ukraine has insisted it was targeting the headquarters of the elite Rubicon drone military unit in Starobilsk. It did not say whether this was the same building as the one identified by Russia. President Putin said he had asked the military to look at possible responses.
5: The attack was not random. It came in three waves. 16 drones struck the same location. The appropriate conclusions will be drawn, but it's clear to see, once again, it is obvious who we are dealing with.
3: Ukraine has always denied targeting civilian infrastructure, pointing out that Russia is responsible for far more deaths of ordinary people.
6: Such false accusations belong to a textbook disinformation campaign from Moscow designed to deflect from its own war crimes and manipulate international public opinion.
3: As the search for survivors continues, so do the claim and counterclaim of this attack. The one thing about which we can be certain: Russia will use this to justify its own attacks, with reports they may have already begun.
2: And that is the BBC's Joe Inwood reporting. Heading to news at home now, and for many Australian women, getting pregnant can be a difficult process. And for those living in the bush, it can be even harder. Some of those parents have shared their stories at a state parliamentary inquiry in Tamworth this week, putting gaps in fertility support back in the spotlight. Now, the New South Wales Committee's chairwoman and shadow health minister, Sarah Mitchell, says outcomes need to be improved for those living outside capital cities. Tamworth reporter Genevieve Blandin-DeShalin says these women hope their stories can lead to change. Sophie Fletcher stopped at nothing to have her little boy.
7: It took 9 embryo transfers, endometriosis diagnosis, and then an endometriosis excision surgery, which is huge abdominal surgery, 3 miscarriages, and then we got Tommy.
2: Ms. Fletcher spent countless hours making the 1,000-kilometre round trip from her farm in regional New South Wales to the Gold Coast for IVF treatment. All up, she was an estimated $100,000 out of pocket.
7: It's torturous what you've got to go through living out here.
2: Sophie Fletcher isn't alone. Kira Smith from Armidale says living in the regions made receiving crucial same-day blood results for her IVF treatment near impossible.
8: Not once did I get same-day results. So much anxiety with that. I had to end up seeing a psychologist as well.
2: Ms. Smith ended up in intensive care after delays getting results led to an inaccurate dosage of stimulation medication. She's hoping speaking up will lead to change.
8: I like to hope that something like that could be avoided if we had same-day bloods.
2: Their testimony was just some of the evidence presented to a parliamentary inquiry into fertility support and assisted reproductive treatment.
9: Our job today is to make sure that rural people are at the forefront of those recommendations and really looking at the continuity of care, the fragmented of service, subsidies, proper subsidies for travel.
10: The inquiry also heard some parents are resorting to social media to find IVF donors, where a lack of regulation means a single donor could be used by many families, particularly in regional communities.
11: There does seem to be challenges that just don't exist for women who live in the city. We've got to do better.
2: The committee will meet for a final round of public hearings in June. And that report from Tamworth reporter Genevieve Blandin de Shalen. You're listening to ABC News Radio. Good morning, I'm Tamara Wern. Making news, it appears we could be a step closer to peace. US President Donald Trump has announced that a memorandum of understanding on a peace deal has been largely negotiated with Iran. Posting on Truth Social, Mr. Trump says the final aspects of the deal are being discussed and will be announced shortly, including for the Strait of Hormuz to reopen. News at home, there's been another fatality on Australia's roads this weekend. A teenager is fighting for life after his motorbike collided with a van in Queensland's Mackay region. The 14-year-old boy was taken to hospital in a critical condition. 6 others died in separate incidents yesterday across New South Wales and Queensland roads. We're going to head to the Northern Territory now, and in Tennant Creek, a new bespoke home designed by its occupants is the talk of the town. With wide balconies, solar panels and architecture that accommodates cultural relationships, the house stays cool through the devastating heat of a central Australian summer. It's a far cry from the overcrowded, unbearably hot homes that have become the norm across many remote Aboriginal communities. The house was designed by Tennant Creek elder Norman Frank and his wife, Serena Morton, in partnership with local doctor turned housing justice advocate Simon Quilty.
12: I spent 8 years studying the specialist service at Katherine Hospital, which is a very impoverished community, beautiful place, and I pretty quickly realised that so many of the people that were coming into hospital were coming there directly because of the consequences of their terrible housing. The extent of the overcrowding in Katherine and towns like Tennant Creek and across remote Northern Territory is profound and really disturbing. I grew up in Sydney and I'd never imagined it was as bad as it was, and very few new houses were being built, and the houses that were being built were a disgrace. They looked more like a toilet block and people were being jammed into them. And Norm and I have spoken about housing injustice and how problematic it is for Umbrani people for over 20 years now. So it was a pretty natural progression to start really digging into the problems of housing and trying to understand them better and to develop real, tangible solutions to this problem that many people frame as unresolvable, but it definitely has lots of opportunity for resolution.
13: Simon and Norm, your friendship spans 20 years, and the two very different homes you were living in when you first met started a conversation about housing justice, and that's continued on for now 2 decades. Tell me about those two different homes. Norm, where were you living when you first met Simon?
14: Well, I just lived about 100 metres away from Simon and in an old tin shed. I had six kids then, and Simon used to live in the one big doctor's house just across from me, and he had about three bedrooms and ran to ride around, and it was just him and his partner was living in that house at that time, and Simon used to come across and say, "Hey, what about you and me swap houses, man? Because you can take that one over there with three bedrooms. Give me this old tin shed. It's enough for me and my partner." And I reckon, "Nah, you can't do that. Simon, get me in trouble."
12: True that. Yeah, we did say that. But it was appalling. Like, Norm, you know, I'd come from Sydney and I'd never seen anything like it.
13: Right now, Central Australia is facing an outbreak of diphtheria, a disease that's preventable with vaccination. But, Simon, does housing play a part too?
12: Of course it does. This diphtheria outbreak is completely related to the housing failures of the Northern Territory. It's the same when COVID ripped through all of the remote communities. It's the same reason that towns like Tennant Creek have the highest rates of rheumatic heart disease in the world, the soft tissue infections, the incredible amount of money that is spent on healthcare associated with failed housing, let alone the human suffering that overcrowding causes. So, yeah, diphtheria is a disease that's caused by contact spread. And when you jam people into houses, and I literally mean jam them in, diseases like diphtheria tear off like a wildfire.
13: Norm, are you seeing diphtheria in your community?
14: Oh, yeah, I see that everywhere in my community because diphtheria is the problem. It's very no good.
13: Simon, there was a particular moment that struck you. As the East Coast was living through its black summer fires of 2019-2020, the Northern Territory was also experiencing an unprecedented heat wave that received a lot less attention.
12: So the fires were burning down in New South Wales and everyone missed the catastrophic heat event that the Northern Territory had from kind of October 2019 right through to February 2020. And I was passing through Tennant Creek and Norm said, "Come stay with me at House 4 Village Camp." And so I took my partner and my two children there and we camped for a couple of nights. And I understood that Aboriginal people bought their power through power cards and that when the cards run out of credit, then the power switched off. But it wasn't until that first night on the 2nd of January, the hottest January ever recorded in Tennant Creek, Norm had put us up against the eastern facing wall underneath the air conditioner, but the eastern facing wall didn't have any eaves on it. It was made of solid concrete, and all night long the heat radiated into that room and the air conditioner fought the heat, and Norm was up really worried that the power card would run out. And it suddenly became a reality to me that I had my two children here, and I just felt pretty heartbroken that I hadn't understood that Norm suffered through this all of the time. It was just normal for him to be worried about running out of power in a house that was more like an oven. And when the power switches off, then that house becomes too dangerous to live in. And then what do you do? Where do you go? And that was absolutely a defining moment for me where I thought I'm going to do everything I can to change the way houses are designed, to celebrate culture and to make sure that they're ready for a hotter environment.
13: So the first home has been built under this project. Norm, tell me about the moment that Simon approached you and your wife Serena with the idea of designing your own home.
14: Oh, well, he just came around home and asked us, "Look, what do you reckon? We'll try to design a house." And then when we start talking about design, that's when Serena said, "What design mean? Simon, what that mean?" And I said, "Design mean we've got to try to build a house, try and make it our way. But we need to work with an architect." And then Serena said, What architect means? He didn't know what architects mean. So Simon went down to the news agency, bought a book.
12: Home Beautiful magazine.
14: Home Beautiful.
13: The fancy magazine.
14: Fancy magazine. And then bring that back to Serena. And then Serena had a look at that and then said, "Oh, yeah, I got a little bit of understanding now." So we started working on a house that we can live in. And then Simon said, "Right, this house we're going to build, you're going to design, it's going to be for you. And you've got to try and make it your way." And well, I said to Simon, "Look, well, we need to make it culturally too, because we need to work with our culture as well. And we need to work with the climate, what's happening in the Barkly now and in Tennant Creek, and work with our design and with our material. What can we put in the house so that we don't get cooked in summer and get frozen in winter?"
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2: Now on ABC News Radio, it's time for us to get all the latest in sport with Fraser Fyfe. G'day, Fraser.
23: Hey, Tamara. Well, we start with the NRL, and Gold Coast has fallen to its ninth defeat of the season after they went down 12-10 to Manly in what were slippery conditions at Brookvale Oval. The 16th place Titans pushed the high-flying Sea Eagles for long periods, with Philip Sami and AJ Brimson crossing for second half tries. Gold Coast forward Bo Ferma has told ABC Sport that his side will take positives from the game.
24: There's been a lot to like about our footy for periods of games. We've just been

0: been letting ourselves down in little periods and letting teams kick away on us. So it was good to have a better all-round performance today. But again, we still didn't get the result, which is disappointing.
1: Elsewhere, the Dragons fell to an 11th consecutive defeat this season after they went down 30-12 to the Warriors at Congra. Well, Port Adelaide AFL coach Josh Carr has lamented his side's lack of aggression in a 34-point loss to Carlton at Adelaide Oval. The Power trailed at every change to lose 13-14-92 to 8-10-58, and they remained 14th on the ladder. Carr says that he was particularly disappointed by his side's first half display, with Port kicking just three majors before the main break.
2: You know, we lacked aggression in our game, whether that's with the ball in hand or the way we defended, or just aggression in general. That first half wasn't what we expect.
1: Elsewhere, Collingwood veteran Scott Pendlebury celebrated breaking the AFL career games record with a hard-fought 10-point victory over West Coast at the MCG. Geelong managed a 27-point victory over Sydney. North Melbourne fought back from a 43-point deficit, downing Gold Coast by 6 points with a goal after the final siren. Well, Sydney FC coach Patrick Kuznorbo has heaped pride on his players. That's despite a 1-0 loss to Auckland in the grand final of the A-League men's soccer competition. Chasing a record-extending sixth championship, Sydney was sunk by a second-half Cam Howison strike in front of over 28,000 fans in Auckland. Kuznorbo, who only took over as Sydney boss in March, says that his side did exceptionally well to reach the season decider.
3: I'm very proud of the boys and the club and all the players involved and staff. It hurts, don't get me wrong, but when I look back and understand it, you know, these boys have done a really great job getting to the final tonight.
1: Meanwhile, Hull City will return to English Soccer's Premier League after a dramatic win over Middlesbrough in the second-tier Championship playoff final. In a game often dubbed as the richest in world football, Hull striker Ollie McBurney scored in the 5th minute of the second-half stoppage time to secure a 1-0 victory and a place in the top flight next season. It means that Socceroos Riley McGree and Sam Silvera have missed out on a chance to return their Middlesbrough side to the Premier League. And Barcelona has secured its 4th Women's Champions League soccer title with a 4-0 win over French side Lyon in the final. The competition's top scorer, Eva Payor, scored a double before Samo Paraluelo also bagged 2 late goals to secure victory in the Norwegian city of Oslo. The victory secures a quadruple of trophies for the Spanish side for just the 2nd time in their history, having previously achieved the feat during the 2023-24 season. Well, leading athletes are calling for more investment and support for female coaches to create more inclusive environments in women's sport. With more, here's Amanda Shalala.
4: ABC's Women's Sport Survey found 68% of respondents believe there aren't enough female coaches in their sport. Many told us that has negatively impacted their career, including elite para-athlete Hannah McDougall. She says women need to be supported in leadership roles.
5: If you have a coach who's female and has an impairment, they're probably going to make different decisions in the way that they coach you, the language that you use.
4: McDougall hopes changes can be made in the lead-up to the Brisbane 2032 Olympics and Paralympics.
1: The Melbourne Mavericks have boosted their chances of a Super Netball Finals appearance with a 63-53 victory over the Sunshine Coast Lightning at John Cain Arena. Wing attack Matty Hay made 33 assists and teammate Shimona Nelson scored 56 goals as the Mavericks rose to 3rd on the ladder. The defeat dented the 5th place Lightning's hopes of a finals appearance. Meanwhile, the Adelaide Thunderbirds notched their biggest league win, thrashing the Giants 70-37 in Sydney. And Mercedes driver George Russell has won Formula One's Sprint Race in Canada following a clash with teammate Kimi Antonelli. The pair locked horns in the battle for the lead on multiple occasions before Antonelli went off the track and proceeded to complain about Russell over the team radio. The Italian eventually finished 3rd behind Russell and McLaren driver Lando Norris, with Australian Oscar Piastri finishing in 4th. Meanwhile, on the qualifying front, which just finished for the main race, it is George Russell ahead of Kimi Antonelli. Oscar Piastri will start from 4th for that race, which does get underway tomorrow morning. Tomorrow,
6: Fraser, thank you so much. That's Fraser Fyfe there with the latest sport. You're listening to ABC News Radio. We're coming up to 8 o'clock Eastern Time, 7.30 in the centre and 6 o'clock in the west. And it's time for us now to have a look at the weather around the nation's capital cities. And it's looking wet across most of the country. A shower or two for Brisbane, a top of 25 on the way. Also showers in store for Sydney, climbing to a top of 20.

0: coalition politicians wearing Nazi uniforms in the lead-up to last year's federal election. The 69-year-old pleaded not guilty to the charge of displaying Nazi symbols without a lawful excuse last August. And on Friday, the charge was withdrawn. He says artists should be able to freely express their political views, and he'll continue to do so.
1: I feel that I need, as this is what I can do. Like, I'm an artist, and my work is the way I can get my message out, like an author would write a book.
0: A sexual health researcher says the closing down of a major health and education centre in Melbourne's CBD will affect young people's access to healthcare. Sexual Health Victoria will shut its Elizabeth Street facility this week as it grapples with high overheads and government funding that it says hasn't kept up with demand. The service offers STI testing, prescriptions and vaccines, and says it either had to close its central facility or risk shutting down entirely. Professor Jennifer Power from La Trobe University says the closure comes as infections remain at concerning levels.
2: Sexual health can be a little bit invisible, a little bit unknown about, and certainly stigmatised. I think nationally there's sort of been a reduction in funding for sexual health. That said, over the last 5 and 10 years, there's been an increase in syphilis cases.
0: And Auckland FC has become the first side from New Zealand to win the A-League Men's Soccer Championship with a 1-0 win over Sydney FC in the grand final in Auckland. After a scoreless first half, Cam Howison's deflected long-range strike put Auckland ahead in the 60th minute, with the Sky Blues unable to find an equaliser in the closing half hour. The Black Knights become just the third club in A-League history to win the championship after finishing in the regular season outside the top two. You're up to date with the latest ABC News.
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3: Good morning, I'm Tamara Wern. It's great to have your company this Sunday, the 24th of May. Coming up, US President Donald Trump says a final aspect of a peace deal with Iran is being discussed. Now, this deal apparently includes the reopening of the Strait of Hormuz. Back home, in Australia's parliament is set to return this week. We'll see what's in store. And
5: it's taken 61 years, everybody's teasing me. And I want people to know that it's never too late.
3: A tennis champion secures a different kind of victory, finishing her studies at the age of 82. We do start with that fast-developing news from the Middle East, and US President Donald Trump says an agreement with Iran has been largely negotiated and details will be announced soon. In a post on social media, the US President said the deal would include the opening of the Strait of Hormuz. Donald Trump has insisted any agreement would, quote, absolutely prevent Iran from obtaining a nuclear weapon. CNN's Julia Benbrook says we're yet to learn whether all of the US demands have been reached.
6: Yeah, the team here at the White House says that President Donald Trump has been working all day with an intense focus on this potential agreement between the United States and Iran to bring the conflict to an end. We know that he had a call with Gulf and other regional leaders. He said that during that call that they talked about all things Iran and pertaining to a memorandum of peace. Now, he said that they are working toward that deal, that they are close on that. And I want to pull up a portion of his post here where we did get the most detail on what was discussed. He said, final aspects and details of the deal are currently being discussed and will be announced shortly. In addition to many other elements of the agreement, the Strait of Hormuz will be opened. So he is pointing toward potential momentum here. We know that the red lines for him throughout this process have been Iran's nuclear capabilities, the highly enriched uranium, and then, of course, reopening the Strait of Hormuz, which he is mentioning specifically. Now, according to someone briefed on the discussion that took place today, at least some of the leaders were encouraging Trump to accept the framework of this agreement to bring the conflict to an end, with at least one regional leader saying that those talks were positive. So Trump said that this call went well. He also said that today he had a call with Israeli Prime Minister Benjamin Netanyahu. He categorized that as going well, too.
7: That was CNN's Julia Benbrook reporting. And as always, we'll keep an eye on developments on that potential peace deal, which the US President Donald Trump has settled.

social media has been largely negotiated with Iran, and we'll wait to see. He says details will be announced soon. So as soon as we have more information, we will bring it to you live right here on ABC News Radio. Now we're going to turn to domestic politics now, and Parliament resumes this week with the federal government looking to reset after a tough couple of weeks since the budget was handed down. Proposed changes to capital gains and negative gearing.

0: Labor seems to be regrouping its efforts to defend these tax reform changes introduced in the federal budget. The Prime Minister became emotional yesterday speaking at the Labor Party conference in Victoria, defending the plan and saying that he wouldn't let Australia become a country where opportunity and aspiration were only for some people, and he believed the intergenerational fairness question was important. So I think there's a bit of a pivot going on there. I think the Coalition will be pressing very hard on the challenge for startup businesses and for other investors in the economy through the changes to capital gains tax. Labor usually have supremacy in the parliament. They're usually better when parliament is sitting, but it's possible there's a different dynamic this week. It'll be fascinating to see.
1: Are we potentially going to see any carve-outs when it comes to capital gains, especially when it comes to startups or even small businesses?
0: The government has flagged ongoing consultation with the startup sector, so I think carve-outs are possible. However, it's difficult to do, and I think tax experts would say that trying to introduce different arrangements for capital gains tax for different sections of the economy would be a challenge and might reduce the effectiveness of the changes. But the pushback has been very strong, and the government's, as I say, said that they've been talking to the sector before the budget and have continued since. So I think it remains a possibility.
1: We have seen some negative pushback to the government on the budget, which was announced on the 12th, especially when it does come to some of those capital gains changes. Is it likely that all of their budget announcements will pass with support of the Senate crossbench?
0: The Greens will be on board for a lot of it. Indeed, they would prefer some of these proposals to go further. So I think if the government sticks to its guns, much of the budget will go through. Of course, the Coalition has flagged that they are supportive of the $250 offset for working Australians at tax time. I think it's possible there will be some concessions, some of the harder edges taken off these proposals to ensure their passage through Parliament. But we already know that some of the legislation is going to be later in the year. The changes on trusts and tax treatment for testamentary trusts and different kind of trusts was always expected to come a little bit later. So potentially there could be a fight for some months over these proposals. The government says they were expecting that and that they're prepared for that, noting that it has been a while since there's been proper tax reform proposals on the table.
1: Yeah, it's been a while since we've had a budget like this where we've really got down to the nitty-gritty discussing some major changes to tax here in Australia. Now, the Labor has a bit of an uphill battle there, but the Coalition also has problems of its own. New polling released over the weekend shows if an election was held now, One Nation could completely decimate the Coalition and could become the official opposition. Now, that was polling by Redbridge. And you've been writing about the crisis currently facing Liberal Leader Angus Taylor. What, if anything, can he do in Parliament to help slide this support towards the Coalition?
0: Yeah, I mean, we have to take this with a grain of salt. Polling is a snapshot of time, and at the moment, One Nation will have two seats in the lower house, so it's a long way to become the official opposition. The MRP poll from the Redbridge Group, published in the Financial Review, says that if the election happened now, they could win as many as 59 seats, so that would really make them quite a force in the lower house. It would be fascinating if that ever happened. The challenge for Angus Taylor in Parliament as well as in the electorate is to reposition the Coalition, to pull them out of the funk that they've been in for a couple of cycles now, especially since the 2025 election, and try and push back on the One Nation challenge. One Nation is a serious risk of winning Liberal-held seats, of winning Nationals held seats, and every time they do that, they erode the authority of the Coalition and they make Angus Taylor's job getting the Liberals and Nationals back into government more difficult. He will have a pep in his step, I think, because of the difficulty of the budget proposals for Labor, but he's got his own challenges, as you say, and winning the week in Parliament is one thing. If the Coalition can do that, it's a long road to the next election, and they've got challenges from the left, from Labor, and, as we say, from the right, from One Nation.
1: And the first ever One Nation MP to sit in the lower house, David Farley, after winning that very contested and surprising by-election in Farrow, Susan Lee's former seat. Is he expected to be sitting this week, or will it take a little bit for formalities to run their course?
0: The Electoral Commission says that the writs have to be returned by the 10th of July. I think the work will be largely done before.

0: for that. So we will see him in Parliament soon. That's a big win for Pauline Hanson and for One Nation. Obviously, Barnaby Joyce defected from the Nationals, so he's already their lower house MP. But winning a by-election in their own right is a major, major thing. And I think it shows the One Nation approach is shifting. You know, they're more professional, they're less of a rabble. And if they can sustain this new confidence, quite a punchy presence in Parliament, certainly not packing any punches with the press gallery, they might be able to seriously advance their numbers. And Pauline Hanson sees that as a vindication of her policies and of her, you know, 30 years in politics. And it's going to be challenging for the major parties. It really disrupts the system. One Nation acts in quite a different way to the traditional parties. So David Farley coming will be a significant milestone.
1: Yeah, very significant indeed. And just returning to the budget and policy briefly, cuts to the NDIS are also set to be debated this week, and anger really is growing among state and territory governments about the impact the cuts could have on their budgets and what they will be able to spend. What are we expecting in these debates?
0: Much of the budget strategy is built on saving about $36 billion from the NDIS, but it's going to be really controversial. As you say, state governments are pushing back. Some of the changes will mean more service provision needed from the state, and that comes with a cost for already under pressure state budgets. But we're hearing voices from the disability community pushing back as well. Alastair McEwen, a former disability commissioner and a royal commissioner on the disability inquiry, says that the government should press pause here and do more work. I think that's going to be really challenging. I think Mark Butler, the health minister, is determined to get these changes through. It was notable during the budget week that Jim Chalmers, the treasurer, was saying they were about saving the NDIS from itself, about keeping social licence, about keeping public support for what is a big spending program. But with growth of more than 20% a year, it was at risk of becoming unsustainable. So the government needs to thread the needle with the disability community, explain the importance of the cuts and keep public support for the program in order to make these big savings. As I say, much of the budget strategy requires these savings to be put in place for other changes in the budget to go through.
1: Well, Tom, thank you so much for your insights and your time this Sunday morning.
0: Great to be with you tomorrow. Thanks a lot.
1: We'll keep an eye on parliamentary proceedings this week. That is the political editor of The Guardian Australia, Tom McElroy. You're listening to ABC News Radio. Good morning, I'm Tamara Wern. Making news, US President Donald Trump says an agreement with Iran has been largely negotiated and details will be announced soon. He says the deal would include the opening of the Strait of Hormuz, but he hasn't given any further details. We'll keep you up to date as soon as we hear any more about this deal. At home, a man has died after being shot by police after officers were called to a domestic violence incident north of Brisbane. Police say the man was armed with a gun, threatened and approached officers, and as a result was shot. And budget changes, interest rate hikes and the ongoing conflict in the Middle East are continuing to affect buyers' and sellers' confidence in Australia's housing market. Figures from Ray White show a preliminary national clearance rate of just under 59% yesterday. We're going to head overseas now, and concerns are increasing that the Ebola outbreak in the Democratic Republic of Congo could spread to other countries in Central Africa. The African Centres for Disease Control says the scale of the outbreak is the biggest the continent has seen since the West African Ebola epidemic a decade ago. Uganda, which has already recorded two cases, has now confirmed three more. The head of the African CDC, Jean Kassia, says 10 African countries in the region around Congo are at risk.
2: We have two countries affected, 10 countries high risk, but all other countries, because they are not bordering the two countries that are affected, we are not calling them at risk for now. But depending on the way the outbreak is moving, we can reconsider this presentation.
1: So far, the Ebola outbreak has claimed nearly 180 lives. On Friday, the World Health Organization raised the risk of the disease posed inside Congo to very high, although it said the global risk was low. The BBC's Global Affairs reporter, Richard Kagoe, is in Nairobi and

0: here speaks about the latest warning from African health officials that 10 countries are now at risk.
1: They're saying that the scale of the outbreak is huge. You can't quite tell because what had happened is that by the time an outbreak was being declared last week, there were about 200 cases in eastern Congo. And so because there are difficulties in terms of testing and even the machines that were being used were not aligned to the Bundibugyo species of Ebola, which is responsible for the outbreak. And so because there's a lot of movement between the DRC and even the surrounding regions, then there's a possibility that lots of people may have moved and were asymptomatic by the time this outbreak was being declared. So it's basically a concern that the Africa Union Health Agency is raising.
2: Yes, because this rare strain did circulate undetected for quite some time, and we're now seeing new cases in Uganda.
1: Absolutely. They did confirm the health ministry in Uganda that there are 3 new cases on Saturday. This now bringing the total to 5. But the health ministry say that the cases originated or were imported from Eastern Democratic Republic of the Congo, which they share a border with Uganda. And so if looking at this, then it raises concern that could there be a possibility then that even countries that do border the Democratic Republic of Congo, which is geographically very expansive, so it shares its borders with 9 countries. So could it be possible that there would be cases elsewhere? And what we have seen is that some of the surrounding countries like Rwanda, Tanzania, they've shut their borders, including Uganda, to public transport. So for people who are either traveling to or from the DRC.
2: And also hampering these efforts to tackle this latest Ebola outbreak are the fact that Congo is war-ravaged, great poverty there, lack of funding, international funding, but also a lot of suspicion from the Congolese because we've seen a second medical facility attacked this week.
1: Yes, actually, there was a medical facility that was attacked. The identity of those people who are behind it is not known, or neither their intentions. But this points to growing public distrust between the local population and medical workers or humanitarian organizations that have been setting up some of these treatment or health facilities. Because part of the argument has been that the Ministry of Health hasn't really been engaging the community from the start. So a lot of people are not appraised. And I think because of the local population, they suffer from some sort of trauma over the years, because this is the 17th Ebola outbreak to be recorded in the DRC in about 4 decades. Then you'd have also like rural communities living in very remote areas. They don't quite really know exactly what is happening. And they still hold on to beliefs that Ebola doesn't exist. And that this is something that has been imported by foreigners who are coming into the country. And this has really made it so difficult, especially when it comes to contact tracing and also for people to report anybody who has displayed symptoms. So it's a very difficult challenge, especially for health workers and humanitarian organizations that are really supporting efforts to contain the outbreak in eastern Congo.
0: That's the BBC's Global Affairs reporter Richard Kagoe reporting there from Nairobi. Now there's plenty of wet weather and very large swell around Australia today. The southeast and east is expected to see a fair bit of rain, which will continue throughout the week. Jonathan Howe is a senior meteorologist with the Bureau of Meteorology, and he explains what's in store.
3: We are expecting to see quite a significant rain event across southeastern and eastern parts of the country. Has been a pretty wet 24 hours along the New South Wales coast. Lots of fog around Sydney this morning, and we are now seeing showers building across Adelaide. But over the next 5 days, we are expecting some pretty widespread totals. So for today, we'll continue to see showers along the east coast of the country, showers continuing across South Australia. From tomorrow and then into Tuesday, we'll start to see that rain building across Victoria and inland New South Wales. And then for Wednesday, Thursday, starting to push across the east coast. And so by Thursday, we are expecting to see pretty widespread totals across Victoria, Tasmania, South Australia, New South Wales and southern Queensland. But the focus will be really across parts of South Australia and then across the east coast. So for parts of eastern New South Wales and eastern Tasmania. We could see those five-day rainfall totals of more than 100 millimetres. That does include Sydney, as well as parts of northern New South Wales and southern Queensland. So certainly will be quite a wet week ahead for many of us. Yeah, so if you're in central or inland parts of the country, this rain is pretty much unseasonal. It's normally pretty dry at this time of year, so many places are expected to see their monthly rainfall being reached over the next few days. But as soon as you get towards the east coast of the country, this is probably one of the wetter times of the year. But what makes this rainfall outbreak is quite a bit more remarkable is just how dry it has been, particularly across New South Wales and southern Queensland over the past few months. So Sydney is running around 70 millimetres behind where it should be for the month. And then for areas in northern New South Wales, particularly north of Moree and up towards St George and Roma in Queensland, these areas have only seen 10 to 15 millimetres in the last 3 months. And so the upcoming rainfall will be very welcome. Hopefully communities will see what they really need. Yes, we've been seeing large waves across the east coast over the last few days. Yesterday, we did see some pretty choppy conditions out along the Gold Coast, Sunshine Coast, around Brisbane, and also northern New South Wales. This morning, we still do have warnings for damaging and hazardous surf. They extend all the way from Garee down through the Gold Coast and then the entire New South Wales coast, including Sydney. So we could still see some very powerful swell today as a low pressure system moves away from the country. That will start to ease from tomorrow, but we are reminding people that are heading to the beach to follow the latest advice and information from Surf Lifesavers and to take care.
0: Yes, so be very careful if you are on the coast this weekend, especially in the east and southeast. We're expecting a lot of rain and large swell. That's Jonathan Howe, who's a senior meteorologist with the Bureau of Meteorology. Now on ABC Radio, it's time for all the latest sport with Fraser Fife. And Fraser, there was a record-breaking performance in the AFL yesterday.
4: Yeah, indeed. Tomorrow, Scott Pendlebury, his 433rd AFL appearance, and Collingwood coach Craig McRae has described the record-breaking appearance as one of the most meaningful moments in the history of the club. The Magpies shook off a spirited Eagles side to win by 10 points at the MCG as Pendlebury became the league's most capped player. McRae says the magnitude of the milestone helped push his side to victory.
5: I said at three-quarter time to the players, I said, let's make sure we put our heads on the pillow tonight, knowing that we've gave everything we can for this guy, for what he's done for all of us. And our 90,000 fans rocking up today on the biggest occasions for our footy club in its history. It's a long history.
4: Elsewhere, Carlton notched back-to-back victories with a 34-point win over the Power in Adelaide. Geelong underlined its premiership credentials with a 27-point victory over Sydney. And North Melbourne fought back from 43 points down in the second quarter to down Gold Coast by 6 points with a goal after the final siren. Shifting to the NRL, and Manly has climbed back into the top four with a 12-10 win over the Gold Coast at Brookvale Oval. With more, here's Brett Sprigg.
6: A low-scoring first half in slippery conditions saw just one try scored through Manly's Blake Wilson. From 4-0 at the break, Gold Coast's errors continued to haunt them. They had 18 for the match, but they fought back late with tries to Philip Sami and AJ Brimson, only for the Seagulls to hang on for interim coach Kieran Foran's seventh win in 8 matches. Earlier, the New Zealand Warriors beat St George Illawarra 30-12 at Kogarah. It's the Dragons' 11th straight loss of the campaign. Brett Sprigg, ABC Sport, Sydney.
4: Auckland FC have become the first side from New Zealand to win the A-League Men's Soccer Championship with a 1-0 win over Sydney FC in the grand final in Auckland. After a scoreless first half, Cam Harrison's deflected long-range strike put Auckland ahead in the 60th minute, with the Sky Blues unable to find an equaliser in the closing half hour. The Black Knights become just the third club in A-League history to win the championship after finishing the regular season outside of the top two. Meanwhile, Hull City is returning to English Soccer's Premier League following a dramatic 1-0 victory over Middlesbrough in the second-tier championship playoff final. The BBC's Ola Stevens reports.
7: It's been a week of unprecedented twists and turns off the pitch in the build-up to what is usually billed as the most lucrative game in football, with the biggest prize in the English men's game, a spot in the Premier League on offer. One of the teams scheduled to be in the final didn't even make it onto the pitch. Southampton were removed after they admitted spying on their beaten semi-final opponents Middlesbrough, who were then reinstated by the English Football League.
4: Australian Josh Inglis has made 72 in Lucknow's 7-wicket loss to Punjab in cricket's Indian Premier League. Inglis's score helped propel the Super Giants to a total of 6 for 196, which the Kings surpassed with two overs to spare. Fellow Aussie Cooper Connolly managed 18 runs off 10 balls for Punjab in the winning effort. Their victory snaps a run of 6 straight losses and moves the team up to 4th on the table. And finally, Mercedes' George Russell will start from pole position for Formula One's Canadian Grand Prix. Building off his win in the earlier sprint race, Russell set the fastest time in qualifying ahead of his teammate Kimi Antonelli. The McLaren duo of Lando Norris and Oscar Piastri will start from 3rd and 4th, respectively. And that is the latest in sport.

0: Tamara?
1: Fraser, thank you so much. That's Fraser Fyfe there. You're listening to ABC News Radio. It's time now for us to have a look at the weather around the nation's capital cities, and it's looking wet across most of the country. Starting in Brisbane, you're heading for a top of 25 with a shower or two. Also showers in store for Sydney, a top of 22 on the way. Possible showers for the nation's capital, 18, your maximum in Canberra. In Melbourne, it's a wet day for you, a top of 18 degrees. Rain easing a bit in Hobart, partly cloudy, 18 will be your maximum. Also a top of 18 in Adelaide, but showers on the way for you. Perth, you're in for a mostly sunny day, a top of 21 degrees. In Darwin, you're heading for a top of 31 degrees and a partly cloudy day in store.

0: Good morning, Kerry Worthington with ABC News. US President Donald Trump has announced that a memorandum of understanding on a peace deal has been largely negotiated with Iran. Posting on Truth Social, Mr. Trump says the final aspects of the deal are being discussed and will be announced shortly, including for the Strait of Hormuz to reopen. The president has posted the announcement after separate calls with the leaders of Muslim-majority nations and Israeli Prime Minister Benjamin Netanyahu. Israel continues to escalate its attacks on southern Lebanon and in Gaza in breach of already fragile ceasefires, Global Affairs editor Laura Tingle reports.
1: Israel ordered residents of 11 Lebanese towns and villages to evacuate on Saturday ahead of airstrikes that killed at least 7 people. There were also reports of strikes and damage in northern Israel, though no injuries were reported. Israel says the US-brokered truce allows it to target planned or imminent attacks, though that does not explain its strike on a medical facility which injured at least 25 staff. Meanwhile, in Gaza, 5 police officers were killed in an Israeli strike on a post in the north. Laura Tingle, ABC News, Jerusalem.
0: The International Federation of Red Cross has praised the courage and humanity of 3 volunteers who've died in the Democratic Republic of Congo from suspected Ebola. The 3 were working in the town of Mongbualu, which is now considered the Ebola epicentre, and are believed to have contracted the virus before the outbreak was identified. The Red Cross says the volunteers were likely infected while managing dead bodies. They're thought to be among the first to die in the outbreak in eastern DRC, which has resulted in more than 170 suspected deaths. A man's died after being shot by police north of Brisbane. Chelsea Malunga has the details.
2: Officers were called to a domestic violence incident at a house on Cavill Way at Narangba, following reports a man was armed and making threats about 12:30 this morning. Police say the man was armed with a gun and threatened and approached officers, and as a result was shot. Officers immediately provided first aid, but he died at the scene. No one else was hurt, and police say there's no ongoing risk to the community. A crime scene has been declared and the Ethical Standards Command is investigating, with oversight from the Crime and Corruption Commission.
0: Police are searching for arsonists who torched cars in Melbourne's West overnight. Yvette Gray reports.
3: Police say 3 masked defenders set alight 2 vehicles on Royal Road in Braybrook shortly after 3 o'clock this morning. The fire destroyed both cars and spread to a nearby home, causing minor damage. The 2 occupants inside the property were not injured. A crime scene has been set up as police investigate the incident. Police want to speak to any witnesses. Meanwhile, 2 people have safely escaped after their garage went up in flames at Gladstone Park in Melbourne's northwest last night. Investigations continue into the cause of that fire.
0: Thousands of people are now taking part in an interfaith campaign set up after last year's terrorist attack in Bondi. The ongoing One Mitzvah for Bondi campaign follows a Jewish tradition of expressing kindness and compassion. The New South Wales Faith Affairs Council Deputy Chair Monica Shahood says people have registered their acts online.
4: The New South Wales Faith Affairs Council encouraged everyone to take part in the One Mitzvah for Bondi campaign to spread warmth and kindness to our fellow Australians. About 3,000 people have submitted a mitzvah so far.
0: The Royal Commission on Anti-Semitism and Social Cohesion's second round of public hearings are due to start tomorrow and will examine security arrangements for the Hanukkah by the Sea Festival. Real estate agents say South Australia's housing market is starting to level out due to rising interest rates and federal budget tax changes. Sarah Maunder reports.
5: Opening bids, opening offers, who says not?
6: Pranav Patidar was the only bidder at this auction in Adelaide's East on Saturday.
7: I think earlier people used to take more risk and now they would play safe because they need to prepare for all those changes.
6: Property prices have been booming since COVID, but Tom Hector from Harris Real Estate says over the past 4 to 6 weeks there have been fewer people at inspections.
8: And I feel it's going to be a new normality.
6: The latest data from Cotality shows home prices increased by 12% in Adelaide over the past year and 1.1% between March and April.
0: Briefly, drone shows are returning to Sydney's Vivid Festival this year after fears of a crowd crush in 2024 forced them to be put on hold. The displays were axed from last year's program following concerns in 2024 when more people than expected flocked to the CBD to watch one of the shows. The displays will take place on busy nights during this week. ABC News.
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1: Good morning, I'm Tamara Wern. It's great to have your company this Sunday, the 24th of May. Coming up...
2: This problem will be solved, as the president's made clear one way or the other. We hope it's done through the diplomatic route. That's what we're working on.
1: The world waits with cautious optimism as the Trump administration announces a deal to end the war in Iran is on the verge of being signed. At home, we're being urged to be careful after a deadly weekend on Australia's roads. And at the age of 82, a tennis legend adds a university degree to her 12 grand.

0: ceasefire agreement between the United States and Iran is being finalised. On Truth Social, the president described it as a memorandum of understanding pertaining to peace. He says an agreement has been largely negotiated and the Strait of Hormuz is set to be reopened. Ahmed Memarian is a senior Iran analyst at the foreign policy think tank Dawn. He says this agreement differs from a lasting peace deal.
1: This is not a deal. This is a memorandum of understanding. What they are working on is a memorandum of understanding. What happens is that it allows both sides, the U.S. and Iran, 60 days. It extends the ceasefire for 60 days. And they have time to discuss and negotiate the details of a deal. But during this 60 days time, what happens is that Iranians gradually fulfill some of the demands that the U.S. has been asking over the past few weeks. And the U.S. also has the time to gradually, phase by phase, step by step, fulfill some of Iranians' demands. And they get to a much better position for concession. Over the past few weeks, we have seen that both the U.S. and Iran, they have been pursuing a maximalist list of demands. Right now, I think this step is a creative way of dealing with the issues Iran and the U.S. Are having, and might lead to a deal. But right now, as you said, it's not a deal. If it happens, because we have been there before, if it happens, it's a memorandum of understanding.
2: Mm. Now, as we understand it, and as you say here, this is possibly an extension of another 60 days of a ceasefire. We know Iran is playing the long game here. President Trump, on the other hand, is facing domestic unpopularity over higher gas prices. He's got the midterm elections that are coming in November as well. He's also experiencing lower popularity numbers right now. It seems that President Trump has more to lose over this deal than Tehran does. Am I reading this right?
1: It's true that Iranians have been counting on the fact that they can inflict so much harm on President Trump, and then President Trump's endurance for pain is much lower than Iranians, because we have a democracy here in the U.S. and with the price of the gas going up, with the cost of living going up, it really puts a lot of

0: University of Independence. There are so much happening in the U.S. and all of that, I think, creates a lot of pressure for President Trump and for Iranians. You know, they know that you know they are under a lot of pressure economically, in particular. But it's not a democracy. They can put the pain on the people. They can use their tools of repression. You're right. You know, they have an upper hand when it comes to who has more tolerance for pain.
1: Omid, I want to talk about what's actually happening in Iran, and we know that it is we're unable to get much information out of the country due to the repressive regime, of course, but we do know, as you mentioned, the economy is affected. There is food and fuel shortage. Their unemployment is extremely high right now. What would be the current thought about Iran under pressure from the U.S. and Israel? What is the general feeling amongst the population there?
0: What President Trump has done to Iran, you know, is just irreparable. Iranians pushed the government over the past few years to the corner. Hardliners in Iran were cornered very much. The war has changed everything. Now, super hardliners are in charge. The people who were cornered, and their discourse and their influence was diminishing inside the country. Now they are back to the center of politics in Iran, and they are using the security environment and the threat of war to suppress the people to the extent that is unimaginable. As you mentioned, it's been like more than 3 months, more than 100 days that Iranians are in internet blackout. They don't have access to the outside world. Just certain people who are pro-government, they have access to the internet. So the war has really helped the Iranian government to suppress the crowd, the population, and also use this the threat of military attack as a tool to basically not to respond to people's other demands. I think if we don't have the threat of war, the government would have a hard time, very hard time, to respond to people's demands. In particular, when it comes to economy, they are in a very dire situation.
2: And that was Omid Memarian, who's a senior Iran analyst at the foreign policy think tank Dawn. He was speaking there with Fawzia Ibrahim. We are keeping an eye on those developments after US President Donald Trump says a ceasefire agreement between the US

0: questions despite less people living there. This comes after three separate road accidents in the past 48 hours with multiple fatalities across two states. Chief Operating Officer of Brake Driver Awareness, John Duncan, has more about road safety.
1: The regional and remote areas are disproportionately represented in all statistics, and there's a few factors there. There's your higher speed roads, more reliance on having to drive, less public transport, and also fatigue and distraction. So we are finding 2 out of 3 deaths do occur in these areas, and unfortunately these areas also miss out typically on road safety education because the distance is so great to get there.
2: And what about road quality as well? Is that a factor?
1: Yeah, it is. And, you know, you've got short, narrow roads, you've got corrugated areas on the side, wildlife. There's a lot of more risks in these areas.
2: So you work on drivers' attitudes. What do you see on that front from drivers across the country when it comes to some of those poor attitudes?
1: Yeah, so what we do is we work with schools. So we have a 6 to 8 week program in high schools, and we provide this education on those behavioural aspects before young people get their licence. And that's really important because it's more preventative then. And what we typically see is young people not fully understanding everything that's involved with driving. You know, they know the road rules, they know how to operate a vehicle, but they just don't fully understand themselves and why they make the decisions they do. And they also don't have the strategies to resist peer pressure, to regulate their emotions and things like that.
2: Where are those attitudes coming from? Is it from their peers or parents and guardians as well? What role do they play?
1: Yeah, parents are so important to their child. You know, young people are watching their parents drive ever since they can remember, so they notice the positive habits, they notice the bad habits, and that's why preventative education before young people get their license is important, because we get a chance to really impact and change their habits and put safe ones in place, because without it, that first 6 months they're on the road independently, it's the highest risk period of their life on the road. And without these safe strategies to implement, they're finding out through tragedy, through experience, or through their friends. And we can't let those influences be the main source of educating young people.
2: What are some of the challenges to addressing this problem, in regional areas in particular, given the rates there?
1: Yeah, so like we mentioned before, typically it's hard to get road safety education to these areas, and these are the areas that need it most. So what we do is our program's taught by teachers in schools to their regular students, because teachers know their students best. So any school in any regional area, as long as they've got internet access, they can teach the same high quality programs that metropolitan areas are, but in their regional area.
2: Although despite the education that's happening, deaths, as we've seen and as we've said, keep on rising. What more can be done on this?
1: Yeah, there's no one just solution to the issue. We've got a safe system. So we need infrastructure, more infrastructure improvement, enforcement, and then education really is important, because we don't typically nationwide provide that preventative education before young people get their license. It's typically after they get their license, we provide them education. And that's too late then to really instill those safe habits.
0: And that was John Duncan from Brake Driver Awareness speaking to Joanna Nicholson. You're listening to ABC News Radio. Good morning, I'm Tamara Wern. You're listening to ABC News Radio. In some breaking news, there are reports of multiple gunshots fired near the White House in Washington, D.C. Now, these reports have triggered a lockdown and a rapid response from the U.S. Secret Service. A Secret Service official has told CNN that the agency is investigating reports of shot fired at the corner of 17th Street and Pennsylvania Avenue, which is just outside the White House complex. Members of the Press Corps on the North Lawn were rushed into the White House briefing room, and we will bring you more on that as it comes to hand. Reporters were apparently being told to shelter in place as a Secret Service agent shouted, "Get down," and warned of shots fired. So we will bring you more on this breaking news as it comes to hand. And that's that there are reports of multiple gunshots fired near the White House in Washington, D.C. And these reports have triggered a lockdown and a rapid response from the U.S. Secret Service. So while we're waiting for more information on that breaking news out of Washington, D.C., we're going to take you to Cuba, where 40,000 people are under evacuation.

0: evacuation orders in Southern California, about 8 kilometres from Disneyland, due to a failing chemical tank that officials say could explode and release toxic vapour into the air. The Orange County Fire Authority says efforts to cool the tank have not worked, and it's now expected to either fail and spill up to 26,500 litres of toxic chemicals or explode and endanger neighbouring tanks. The malfunctioning tank contains methyl cyrate, a flammable volatile chemical used in plastics and manufacturing at an aerospace plant. CNN's Rafael Romo says evacuated residents are now anxiously waiting.
1: Yeah, dangerous indeed. Authorities responded Thursday to the plant after there was a vapor release from a tank containing a toxic chemical. According to the Orange County Fire Authority, one of the three tanks at the site that belongs to GKN Aerospace had increased in temperature and activated a relief valve and overhead sprinklers, a system designed to cool the tanks. Evacuation orders were initially issued for the area around the plant on Thursday, but they were lifted that night after the vapor conditions improved. According to Orange County Fire Authority Interim Fire Chief T.J. McGovern, as crews tried to remove and contain the chemical known as methyl methacrylate, or MMA, they realized that the tank had a damaged valve, so the chemical could not be removed, which prompted authorities to reinstate evacuation orders. Those orders were issued to those in the 9-square-mile area around the facility involved, affecting over 40,000 residents. Some of Southern California's main attractions, as you mentioned, including Disneyland, Knott's Berry Farm, and Angel Stadium, are all located less than 10 miles from the plant, but are outside the evacuation zone. And both parks told CNN they remain open and operational, and there's a game scheduled at Angel Stadium tonight. A top Orange County fire official earlier said that firefighters had been able to lower the tank's temperature, but in an update said the temperature is now again increasing. Let's take a listen.
2: Yesterday afternoon, I did report that we had some positive intel and that the tanks were stable and we were keeping the temperature cool. And actually, we thought we were reducing it a little bit. Unfortunately, I had to say thought. Those temperatures we are doing is via drone doing readings on the external of the vessel. Unfortunately, I do have to report that the temperature was 90 degrees. Yesterday morning, it was 77 degrees when we backed out. It's been averaging about a degree an hour increasing.
1: Looking now at live images from the site, an Orange County health official said MMA, the toxic chemical leaking at the plant, can cause major respiratory issues, including significant irritation to the lungs and nasal passages, as well as dizziness and nausea. This is how a local resident described what it smells like in the affected area to CNN affiliates KCBS and KCAL.
3: This reminds me of the burn pit in Iraq, you know, the smell. It's just ridiculous that we have to just sit here not knowing.
1: In a statement, GKN Aerospace, the company that owns the plant, apologized, quote, for the significant disruption to the many local residents and businesses who have had to be evacuated. We are fully focused on working with emergency services, specialized hazardous material teams, and the relevant authorities to ensure the safety of the local community, our employees, and everyone else involved, the company said. Chief Covey with the Orange County Fire Authority said that if efforts to cool the tank fail, two possible scenarios include the tank cracking and leaking 7,000 gallons of MMA into the surrounding parking lot, or worse, the container could explode. Authorities say these risks underscore the importance of people evacuating from the designated area. There are 6 shelters now open.
0: That's CNN's Rafael Romo reporting. Now, repeating that breaking news, there are reports of multiple gunshots fired near the White House in Washington, D.C. Now, these reports have triggered a lockdown at the White House and a rapid response from the U.S. Secret Service. We will bring you more information as this comes to hand. We're going to change pace now for a moment, and with 12 Grand Slam singles titles, 16 doubles titles and 11 mixed doubles titles, Billie Jean King has overcome a host of challenges. But there was one she had failed to complete until now. At the age of 18,

0: 1982, she has received her bachelor's degree in history from California State University, Los Angeles, after resuming the course more than six decades after she abandoned it to pursue her tennis career. And Billie Jean King has been speaking to the BBC's Katya Adler about why she initially wasn't able to complete her degree.
1: I had to quit college because that was my one opportunity to become number one in the world. And that's always a dream I'd had since I was 10. And so I accomplished that, but in the back of my mind, I kept thinking, you know, I haven't finished college. I should finish. So it's taken 61 years. Everybody's teasing me. And I want people to know that it's never too late, usually, if you can still think, you know.
2: When you got your degree, you said tennis was your platform, but equality was your dream. And you did. You fought. You fought for equality for women hard. Tell us also about 1973. You threatened to boycott the US Open unless you would get equal money. And that year, you played a match. Tell us a little bit about that, because it was watched by 90 million viewers worldwide on TV.
1: What had happened in 1968, I got 750 pounds. Rod Laver, who won, got 2,000 pounds. In 72, actually, after the finals, I said, the women aren't coming back unless we get equal prize money. And then as I said that, I went, oh, my gosh, I haven't checked in with the women. What have I done? So I went and I talked to the women and they said, oh, no, that's good. We'll stand by you. They said, go for it. And then you mentioned, Katya, about playing Bobby Riggs the same year in September. He'd been asking me for 2 years. I said, no. Then he asked Chris Everett. He asked Nancy. He asked all kinds of people. And he had a gambling challenge problem and he loved to gamble. So that was, he loved, this match for him was a total dream come true because he loved to bet on himself. And when I beat him, he jumped over the net and he whispered to me, he goes, I underestimated you. People really responded. Women got more self-confidence. Men were much more reflective. There was, a lot of times they'd be crying even.
2: When you graduated, what you told the 6,000 students there, I loved it. You said, have fun, be fearless, and make history. Do you think that's a lesson for all of us? And
1: of course,
2: you know, reflecting back on your career and the sexism that you face and you fought, do you think we live in a better world today?
1: In some ways, in other ways we don't. I think these are very scary times right now, I think. My generation needs to stay out of, we're too old. The people in politics I find are too old. We need to get out. I'm feeling apprehensive about the future generations. I want them to inherit a better world than we had.
0: And that's tennis champion and now university graduate Billie Jean King speaking to the BBC's Katya Adler. Now, we're repeating that breaking news that's just come in that there have been multiple reports of gunshots fired near the White House in Washington, D.C. U.S. media is reporting dozens of gunshots being heard, and reporters have been ordered to run into the White House press briefing room. The Secret Service has reportedly placed the building into lockdown. So we will continue to bring you information as it comes to hand after multiple reports of gunshots being fired near the White House in Washington, D.C. Now, while we're waiting for those reports to come in, we're going to get all the latest in the day's sport with Fraser Fife. G'day, Fraser.
3: Hey, Tamara. Well, Carlton has recorded a second consecutive victory in the AFL, defeating Port Adelaide by 34 points in round 11. With more, here's Aaron Bryans.
4: The Blues are no one-hit wonder, following up their 12-point win over the Dogs with a 6-goal-to-2 opening term and refusing to relinquish the lead, shaking off their second-half fade-outs to win 13-14-92 to 8-10-58. Earlier at the MCG, Scott Pendlebury's record-breaking 433rd game resulted in a 10-point win for the Magpies over the Eagles, but the finish was marred by a knee injury to star forward Jamie Elliott and a hamstring injury to Darcy Moore. Aaron Bryans, ABC Sport, Adelaide.
3: Manly has made it 7 wins from 8 NRL games for interim coach Kieran Foran with a 12-10 victory over the Gold Coast at Brookvale Oval. Blake Wilson and Clasden Faulalo crossed in wet conditions for Manly as the 16th-placed Titans fought hard in the lowest-scoring game of the season so far. Foran says it was a pleasing victory in what were difficult circumstances.
5: It was gritty, I suppose. Like, certainly wasn't our best performance, but, you know, consider the circumstances, wet night, conditions were tough, you know, just made for a difficult night.
3: Meanwhile, the Dragons fell to their 11th consecutive defeat, going down 30-12 to the Warriors at Cogra.

0: Western Force's hopes of qualifying for the Super Rugby Pacific finals are over. That's despite a 19-15 win over Fijian draw in Perth. The Force required a bonus point victory to remain in the race for a top six finish, but they were unable to find the extra two tries that would have kept their season alive, with Zach Lomax's 69th minute try proving to be the last of the match. The Queensland Reds, they continued their march towards the finals with a 33-31 victory over Minor Pacifica in Auckland. The result all but guarantees the Reds a top six finish and ends the New South Wales Waratahs finals aspirations. Auckland FC has claimed a history-making A-League Men's Soccer Championship, defeating Sydney FC 1-0 in the grand final in New Zealand. Cam Harrison's deflected 60th-minute strike made Auckland, competing in only its second season, the first side from New Zealand to win either the men's or women's competition. Coach Steve Corica says he was pleased to deliver for the fans.
1: The support we've had over the first 2 years has been amazing, so it's something special for the supporters as well to witness that home grand final, making history here today, winning, you know, the first New Zealand football team to win a grand final, and I'm very proud of everyone at the club.
0: Meanwhile, officials of the Democratic Republic of Congo's soccer team say they won't change their preparations for next month's World Cup in the US. The US is warning that players and officials must isolate for 21 days before arriving in the country because of the Ebola outbreak in the DRC. A Congolese official says the team won't be isolating because all the players have been based outside the country, so their travel plans remain the same. An Australian, Jai Hindley, has claimed a podium finish in Stage 14 of cycling's Giro d'Italia. The 30-year-old finished the mountainous 133-kilometre stage in third, just under a minute behind winner Jonas Vingegaard. Fellow Australian Michael Storer also managed a strong performance, finishing in seventh, while Ben O'Connor ended the stage 16th. Vingegaard's third stage win has seen him take the overall leader's pink jersey with seven stages to go. Tomorrow.
2: Fraser, thank you so much. That's Fraser Fife there with the latest in sport. And just to repeat some breaking news, a lockdown at the White House has been lifted after multiple reports of gunshots were reported near the White House in Washington, D.C. Now, US media had reported dozens of gunshots being heard, and reporters had been ordered to run into the White House press briefing room. The Secret Service had placed the building into lockdown, but that lockdown has now been lifted. And the FBI and Secret Service had said they are responding to shots fired near the White House gardens. So we will take you to 5 minutes of news in just a moment, and we will bring you all the latest on this incident. The White House North Lawn was cleared by Secret Service on yesterday evening, and reporters were told to sprint to the White House press briefing room. And now the White House lockdown has been lifted. We'll bring you more information after the news.
3: Good morning, Kerry Worthington with ABC News. A lockdown at the White House in Washington, D.C. has reportedly been lifted. Law enforcement officials have responded to reports of shots fired at 17th Street and Pennsylvania Avenue near the White House. Reporters inside the building had been told to head to the briefing room and await further instructions. FBI Director Kash Patel says federal agents are on the scene supporting Secret Service. Meanwhile, US President Donald Trump says a deal to end the war with Iran is close. Posting on social media, Mr. Trump says a memorandum of understanding on a peace deal that will see the Strait of Hormuz reopened has been largely negotiated. Iran's semi-official Fars News Agency reports the deal will allow Iran to manage the strait, but says the assertion an agreement is close is inconsistent with reality. But U.S. Secretary of State Marco Rubio says progress has been made on an agreement.
4: Even as I speak to you now, there's some work being done. There is a chance that whether it's later today, tomorrow, in a couple days, we may have something to say. But this issue needs to be solved, as the president has said, one way or the other. Iran can never have a nuclear weapon. The straits need to be opened without tolls. They need to turn over their enriched uranium.
3: 23 people have been arrested amid protests against the Serbian president in the capital, Belgrade. Police have fired tear gas in the clashes as demonstrators called for early elections in the hope of bringing an end to the 10-year reign of populist president Aleksandar Vučić. Anti-government protests started after a deadly roof collapse at a railway station in the northern city of Novi Sad in 2024. Chinese authorities are still investigating a deadly coal mine explosion that's killed at least 82 people. China correspondent Alison Horn has more.
5: The explosion happened in an underground coal mine in the Shaanxi province in northern China, about 520 kilometres southwest of Beijing. About 250 people were underground at the time. A massive search and rescue operation is still underway. China state media says executives of the company responsible for the mine have been detained for questioning. The explosion is the worst coal mining-related disaster in China in more than 15 years.
3: Auctioneers say it may take some time for the Australian housing market to adjust as clearance rates remain relatively low. Fewer than half the homes that went under hammer across Sydney this week actually sold, with a growing number of sales happening a week or two after auction day. Ray White, New South Wales head of auctions, Dave McMahon, says the market, particularly in Sydney, has been inconsistent.
6: It appears the market hasn't really found its rhythm yet. So post-budget, post-interest rate rise, obviously global conflicts happening in the market at the moment. It's not one story that tells the whole picture. You might have two properties going for auction in the same street that are virtually identical, but you might have two very different results.
3: The average diesel price in Canberra is now more than 25 cents per litre more expensive than any of Australia's other capital cities. The latest ACCC fuel price monitoring report shows Canberra's diesel price is averaging almost $2.60 per litre, compared to Perth at the cheapest, $2.17. NRMA spokesman Peter Khoury says it's unclear why Canberra's diesel price remains so high.
7: Unleaded, Canberra is faring much better, cheaper than many of the cities, including Sydney. But there's a significant diesel gap, and that is a bit concerning, particularly since we know that the economy runs on diesel.
3: Sexual Health Victoria will close its CBD facility this week, saying it doesn't have sufficient government funding to meet growing overheads and demand for its services. The clinic will instead expand its last remaining site at Box Hill in the city's east, which experts say may limit accessibility and drive up costs. The move comes as STI numbers remain at near record highs in Victoria, but the centre, Sarah Cabret, says the organisation had no other options.
8: A lot of health organisations are being crippled by overheads, and the last thing that we want to do is actually reduce our services overall. And our concern was, unless we consolidate now, it actually puts our entire organisation at risk.
3: In the AFL, Port Adelaide's gone down by 34 points to Carlton in a home game at Adelaide Oval. Star midfielder Zach Butters played his 150th game for the Power, also known as Yata Pulti, in the Indigenous round. First Nations player Jason Horne-Francis collected 32 disposals and 3 goals in the match.
9: Good. It's good to represent not only my people, but the wider community. It was good to go up to Darwin and have a round up there and, you know, see all the faces up there, and the kids just loving the footy up there. That's what they love. And
3: that's the latest ABC News.
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2: Good morning, I'm Tamara Wern. It's great to have your company this Sunday, the 24th of May. Coming up, a lockdown at the White House has been lifted after reports that shots had been fired near the building. We'll bring you the latest. Meanwhile, US President Donald Trump says a deal to end the war in Iran and open the Strait of Hormuz is in its final stages. And massive search and rescue operation is underway in China after an explosion at a coal mine.
11: They need to be careful that they know what's going on in that mine to send rescue teams into. You could walk back into an explosion and kill the rescuers quite easily.
2: We start, though, with that breaking news out of Washington, D.C., and a lockdown at the White House has been lifted. Law enforcement officials have responded to reports of shots fired at 17th Street and Pennsylvania Avenue near the White House. Now, reporters inside the building had been told to head to the briefing room, that's the press briefing room inside the White House, and await further instructions. FBI Director Kash Patel says federal agents are on the scene supporting Secret Service. CNN's Julia Benbrook was at the White House during this alleged shooting and has just come out of lockdown.
12: That's right. I mean, not too long ago now, we had Secret Service just walking through the North Lawn, making sure that we were staying in the briefing room. That's where the lockdown was happening. Reporters, photographers, all outside here on the North Lawn. I was just walking into the briefing room. My photographer, Joe Wagner, was out here in the tents, and everyone that was out here was racing inside once they were told shots were fired.

0: provided as it becomes available. So still a lot of questions here, and you can see reporters gathering. We've got photographers on ladders trying to get a little bit more information. This took place, again, on the corner of 17th and Pennsylvania. That's on the other side of the EEOB, the executive building that's to the west of the North Lawn here. But President Donald Trump, he's here at the White House today. In fact, his team said that he had been working here all day, throughout the day. And just a jarring moment, because it was just a month ago that all of these journalists, as well as the president, were at the Correspondents Association dinner where shots were fired as well. So just not a scene that we want to see, people running from gunshots. And it was something that was experienced here again tonight.
1: And that's CNN's Julia Benbrook reporting there from the White House. And as you heard her describing there, members of the press had been ushered into the press briefing room at the White House after reports that shots had been fired at 17th Street and Pennsylvania Avenue near the White House. FBI Director Kash Patel says federal agents are on the scene supporting Secret Service. The Secret Service had initially locked down the White House, but that lockdown has now been lifted. We will continue to bring you updates on this developing story as they happen right here on ABC News Radio. Now we're going to head to China, where more than 80 people have been killed in a gas explosion at a coal mine in northern China. Around 250 people were underground at the time of the explosion, with more than 100 taken to hospital. Local media has reported waterlogging around the site is hampering efforts to free people who remain trapped. Our correspondent Alison Horn reports from Beijing.
2: We understand that this explosion took place at an underground coal mine in the Shaanxi province, which is about 520 kilometres southwest of Beijing. There were about 250 workers underground at

0: explosion, a gas explosion that happened about 7:30 p.m. on Friday night local time. A massive search and rescue operation was put into place after that at the instruction of China's President Xi Jinping, who said he wanted an all-out rescue. He has also urged a thorough investigation into the cause and accountability in accordance with the law. At the moment, that search and rescue operation is still underway. We do hear from Chinese state media that most people have been rescued. As to the exact cause of this and the circumstances surrounding that, that is still being investigated at the moment. Chinese state media has reported that some of the mine's operators have been taken in for questioning by authorities. There's every likelihood that there will be criminal proceedings following this and criminal charges laid. But coal mining in China does have a long history of dangerous practices here, although in the last decade or so, those safety measures have been tightened dramatically. So an incident like this is considered quite rare now. In fact, this is being reported by state media as the worst coal mining accident in more than a decade.
1: And that's our correspondent Alison Horn reporting from Beijing. Now, the world is waiting with cautious optimism as it appears the US and Iran are both indicating progress towards a deal to end the war. Now, Donald Trump has posted on Truth Social that he's spoken with leaders and representatives from Saudi Arabia, the UAE, Qatar, Pakistan, Turkey, Egypt, Jordan and Bahrain. He wrote, quote, "An agreement has been largely negotiated, subject to finalisation between the United States of America, the Islamic Republic of Iran and the various other countries as listed." The BBC's Peter Bowes has more.
2: This is, I think, a potentially significant development, but I think we've got to have the caveat that we've heard positive statements before from the president relating to the possibility of a deal being done between the US and Iran. But certainly over the last several hours, and we know that the president actually cancelled his weekend plans, including going to the wedding of his son, to be in the White House to, now we know, speak to a number of Gulf leaders about, as he put it, a memorandum of understanding pertaining to peace. And clearly this is crucially important to those Gulf states, because were there to be more military action between the United States and Iran, it would be those other Gulf states that could potentially feel any retaliation from Iran. So a number of factors, I think, converging here to make this interesting. However, I think we should be cautious, because the president is saying this is an agreement that has been largely negotiated and is still subject to an agreement between the US and Iran. And crucially, he doesn't, in his quite long Truth Social post, he doesn't mention nuclear weapons. We know that the nuclear issue has been at the heart of President Trump's demand that Iran never get nuclear weapons. And this issue of the Strait of Hormuz, which the president says this agreement would mean the strait, this crucial waterway, reopening. Since the post of the president, we've heard from state media in Iran suggesting that they believe the strait would continue to be under Iranian management.
1: And that is the BBC's Peter Bowes reporting. Now, US health authorities are warning 10 African countries are at risk from the Ebola epidemic. Officials have confirmed more cases in Uganda. Some are linked to the outbreak in the Democratic Republic of Congo, where dozens of patients are infected and several have died. The World Health Organization has raised the health risk there to very high. But there may be hope on the horizon, as British scientists say a vaccine for this variant of Ebola could be ready in the next few months. Deutsche Welle's Halida Abero reports.
3: The latest Ebola cases in Uganda include the driver of a vehicle that transported the country's first patient, a Congolese man, a health worker who treated him, and another person who had entered Uganda from the neighbouring Democratic Republic of the Congo. The World Health Organization says there are already over 80 confirmed cases in Congo and several confirmed deaths. But authorities think the real number may be much

0: much higher, with more than 700 showing potential symptoms and over 150 deaths possibly caused by the virus. The Bundibugyo strain behind the current outbreak is rare and may have been circulating unidentified for some time. It kills around a third of those infected, and unlike for the more common Zaire strain, there is currently no vaccine. It typically takes between 5 and 10 years to develop a vaccine, but scientists at the UK's Oxford University are expediting the process. They already have a so-called candidate vaccine that's almost ready for trials.
1: What we are doing is using the same technology that we used for the COVID vaccine to help make a vaccine against Bundibugyo. So we're going as quickly and as safely as we can. We've got some great partners globally. The Serum Institute of India, our on-site manufacturing facility, CBF. So we are getting the materials that we need to make the vaccine at scale to the Serum Institute quickly. And we're hoping, if everything goes well, that we would have a vaccine that could be tested in 2 to 3 months.
0: Professor Lam and her team say they hope the outbreak will be brought under control quickly without their help. Nevertheless, they're working flat out to have a vaccine ready soon to help stem the spread and prevent future outbreaks.
2: That's Deutsche Welle's Helena Abero reporting there. 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Good morning, I'm Tamara Wern. In breaking news, the FBI and Secret Service have lifted a lockdown on the White House after responding to reports that shots had been fired near the White House gardens in Washington, D.C. The White House North Lawn has been cleared by Secret Service, and reporters were told to sprint to the White House press briefing room. Now, FBI Director Kash Patel has posted on social media saying FBI is on the scene and supporting Secret Service responding to shots fired near White House grounds. We will update the public as we're able, and we will keep you updated as well right here on ABC News Radio. We're going to turn to some lighter news from here at home. Now, bees have a critical role to play in our food systems, but for years, populations around the world have been declining, particularly native bee populations. Monash University's Dr. Scarlett Howard studies bee pollination and bee intelligence. She says she's learning some fascinating facts about bee behaviour, and there's still plenty more research to be done.
3: It's actually quite hard to know in Australia at the moment because there's not a lot of information on how things like climate change and urbanisation are impacting our estimated 2,000 to 3,000 species of native bees. But we do know from a lot of other regions and globally that bees are generally in decline at the moment, and major drivers do include things like increased temperatures, habitat fragmentation, sometimes caused by urbanisation, agricultural intensification, and pesticides and a lot of other things like that as well.
4: Why do we have that information in other regions in the world, but we don't have that data for Australia?
3: Particularly in different parts of Europe and North America, they do have long-term data sets of populations of insects and bees. However, in Australia, we don't have that really long-term data. So even if we start now, it'll take us a little while to work out, are they in decline? Are they increasing in their populations? Or are they sort of staying stable and we don't need to worry too much? I would expect that since it's a global trend, we'd be looking at a decline in our native bee species in Australia.
4: Have we seen any impact on European honeybee populations in Australia and those hives that are used to pollinate some of the horticultural industries?
3: Talking about European honeybee population decline and hive decline can be tricky because sometimes you'll hear that it's absolutely fine. Other times you'll hear, no, there's declines, we're having losses. Generally in Australia, our honeybees have historically been very, very healthy. But with the new varroa mite, actually, that has come in the last few years into Australia, I expect that we might start to have some issues. And already, obviously, there are quite a few beekeepers who have been impacted by it.
4: You also have been doing some fascinating work around bee intelligence and their pollination capacity. The honeybees that you study are called volunteers. Are they actually choosing to work with you?
3: They absolutely are choosing.

0: wanting to work with us. So we have the European honeybees. They're the bees that live in those hives of sometimes, you know, 80,000 individuals living together. And what we do is offer them sugar water in exchange for participating in our experiments. So we'll put sugar water out. We'll let the hive know it's there by bringing a couple of bees over on a spoon with sugar water on it and showing them that we've got these sugar feeders. And then we offer them even better sugar, so a higher concentration of sugar to water, to come over and look at images that we show them, or, you know, go through mazes or things like that. And the bees will continue to come back and forth between the questions we want to ask them and the little pictures we're showing them and their hive. And they'll do that all day. So we call it a little bit of voluntary participation, because they could just disappear at any time. They could go back to their hive and decide not to come back to us, or go off and forage on some flowers and we wouldn't be able to stop them. So they really do like opt in to do the experiments to get sugar water from us.
1: With a little bit of help from a little bit of bribery there, maybe. What about native bees? Are they as cooperative? What have you learned about them?
0: We are at the beginning of learning about our native bee cognition. So I'm really excited to actually be at the forefront of this. We haven't worked out a way to have them opt into experiments. So instead, what we do with them is we do catch and release or observation. So we go out and we look at the bees on the flowers. We see what they're landing on, what they like. And then sometimes we might take a few from the environment. We'll ask them some questions as well in exchange for sugar water, and then we'll re-release them back into their environment pretty quickly after we take them, just so they're having minimal stress.
1: What have you learned about bees' intelligence? What is it that they can do that was perhaps a bit of a surprise to you?
0: With the European honeybees, they are always surprising us as to how much intelligence they're showing. So we've looked a lot at their numerical abilities and found that they can do things like addition and subtraction, categorizing quantities of items as odd or even. They can also show an understanding of the concept of zero and basically a lot of things like that. That's what we've done. There's also a lot of other great research out there that shows that they can recognize human faces. They can differentiate between different artists' paintings. So if you showed them like Monet versus Picasso, they're highly intelligent and they're really, really good at learning.
2: That's Monash University's Dr. Scarlett Howard, who studies bee pollination and bee intelligence. And she was speaking there with Fiona Broom. Now, footy fans and businesses in northern Tasmania are dismayed by the AFL's decision to stop Hawthorn playing home games in Launceston once the Tasmanian Devils enter the competition. There's concern the local economy will lose out once the Hawks stop their regular visits. Mackenzie Archer has the story.
3: It's the Hawks' home away from home. But at the end of next season, Hawthorn's legacy in Launceston will come to an end.
4: We love our time there and enormously disappointed that we won't get the opportunity to continue to be part of that community.
3: The Hawks played their first game in Launceston in 2001, the start of what became a 25-year partnership that turned York Park into a fortress for Hawthorn, filled with diehard fans. But with the Tasmania Devils set to enter the competition in 2028, the AFL executive is giving the Hawks the boot, saying it is appropriate that the Devils become the primary focus for football in the state, giving Tasmanians their own team to support on the national stage.
5: The Hawks are still expected to play another 7 games here at York Park as part of a $9 million deal with the Tasmanian government that expires at the end of next year.
3: And while the Devils will fill the footy void, playing at least 6 games a year in Launceston, the impending loss of the Hawks has come as a body blow for local fans of the brown and gold.
6: The biggest thing for me and the community, the AFL have not asked what the community feel about it. I think, yeah, it will hurt the community a lot.
3: There's also the hit to the local economy, with the Hawks' presence in Tasmania generating an estimated $23 million a year.
7: Launceston in northern Tasmania will now miss out on that investment, that economic investment into those local businesses that are doing it tough.
8: There's nothing like the Hawks being in town, and this decision has reduced the opportunities that our Launceston businesses create during the winter season. It's very disappointing.
3: A disappointing decision for one footy team as another prepares to join the big league,

0: And that was Mackenzie Archer reporting there. Now it's time for us to get more in the sports news today. And our sports reporter, Fraser Fryfe, has more for us. And Fraser, you've also got some more AFL news.
1: Yeah, indeed, Tamara. Carlton, they're getting a bit of a turnaround under their caretaker coach, Josh Fraser. They had a 34-point win over Port Adelaide at Adelaide Oval to claim consecutive wins for the first time in 2026. Captain Patrick Cripps starred. He finished with 32 disposals and a goal in the 13-14-92 to 8-10-58 triumph. Fraser says that he has no intention of taking the job permanently. He's only looking as far ahead as Friday's clash with Geelong.
2: I've got great support. I'm learning a lot. I'm determined at the end of this opportunity to be better placed than what I am now. But my focus is pretty narrow. I'm looking forward to reviewing the game and getting back to work. We've got a short turnaround against the good opposition at the MCG on Friday night.
1: In other games, Collingwood veteran Scott Pendlebury, he celebrated breaking the AFL Games career record. He had a 10-point victory over West Coast. Geelong underlined its premiership credentials. They had a 27-point victory over Sydney. And North Melbourne fought back from a 43-point deficit to down Gold Coast by 6 points. That was with a goal after the final siren. Shifting to the NRL, and St George Illawarra has become the first side since 2006 to lose its first 11 matches of a season after going down 30-12 to the New Zealand Warriors in Kogarah. The second-place Warriors ran in 6 tries against the Dragons, with Dallin Watene-Zelezniak and Mia Martirin crossing for doubles. The Dragons caretaker coach Dean Young says that his team's ability to complete their sets of tackles was not good enough to trouble the Warriors.
3: We started the game pretty good. We went 6 from 6 and started well. From that point, I think we're at 61% after that. That's going to make it really, really hard against the sides that are down the bottom of the competition, but it's nearly mission impossible against the side that's coming second.
1: Also, Manly made it 7 wins from 8 games under interim coach Kieran Foran, grinding out a 12-10 victory against Gold Coast at Brookvale Oval. Well, Sydney FC coach Patrick Cusnorbo has heaped praise on his players despite a 1-0 loss to Auckland in the grand final of the A-League men's soccer competition. Chasing a record-extending 6th championship, Sydney was sunk by a second-half Cam Howardson strike in front of over 28,000 fans in Auckland. Cusnorbo, who only took over as Sydney boss in March, says his side did exceptionally well to reach the season decider.
4: I'm very proud of the boys and the club and all the players involved and staff. It hurts, don't get me wrong, but when I look back and understand it, you know, these boys have done a really great job getting to the final tonight.
1: Hull City will return to English soccer's Premier League after a dramatic win over Middlesbrough in the second-tier championship playoff final. In a game often dubbed as the richest in world football, Hull striker Ollie McBurney scored in the 5th minute of second-half stoppage time to secure a 1-0 victory and a place in the top flight next season. It means that Socceroos Riley McGree and Sam Silvera have missed out on a chance to return their Middlesbrough side to the Premier League. And Barcelona has secured its 4th Women's Champions League title with a 4-0 win over French side Lyon in the final. The competition's top scorer, Eva Pios, scored a double before Sama Paluello bagged doubles to secure late goals to secure victory in the Norwegian city of Oslo. The victory also secures a quadruple of trophies for the Spanish side for just the 2nd time in their history, having previously done so in the 2023-24 season. And there's a growing call for greater investment in women leaders in sport. 68% of respondents have told ABC's Women's Sports Survey that there aren't enough women coaches in their sport. Paralympian Hannah McDougall has rarely had female coaches across her nearly 30-year career in elite swimming, cycling and triathlon. She says she wants to see that change.
5: We've got a once-in-a-lifetime opportunity for Brisbane 2032. To really start using those games as a strong lever to create widespread community change for the better.
1: And that is the latest in sport. Tamara?
0: Fraser, thank you so much. That's Fraser Fife there, and we'll have more sport from Fraser in the next half hour. You're listening to ABC News Radio this Sunday, the 23rd of May. It's time for us now to have a look at the weather around the nation's capital cities. Starting in Brisbane, a top of 25, a shower or two. Also showers on the way for Sydney, a top of 22 degrees. You're heading for a maximum of 18 in Canberra, possible showers on the way. Also heading for a top of 18 in Melbourne, it's going to be wet, showers in store. In Hobart, partly cloudy, climbing to 18 degrees.

0: Adelaide. You're also heading for a top of 18. It's wet for you, showers today. In Perth, it'll be mostly sunny. Not a shower in sight. That's 21 degrees will be your maximum temperature today. And in Darwin, you're heading for a top of 31 degrees and you're in for a partly cloudy day.
1: Good morning, Carrie Worthington with ABC News. A lockdown has been lifted at the White House in Washington after a number of shots were fired near the building. There are reports the Secret Service has shot the suspected shooter, who's been taken to hospital. Journalists nearby reported hearing a series of gunshots and were ordered to seek shelter inside. US President Donald Trump was inside the White House at the time. Meanwhile, the US president says a memorandum of understanding on a peace deal with Iran has been largely negotiated. Glenn Lauder reports.
2: Donald Trump has posted on Truth Social saying he's had a very good call with the leaders of several nations, including Turkey, Egypt and Pakistan, and a separate phone hookup with the Israeli Prime Minister Benjamin Netanyahu. He says the group has largely negotiated a deal, with the final aspects and details being discussed to be announced very shortly. Mr. Trump says among the elements of the deal includes the reopening of the Strait of Hormuz. But Iran has responded quickly. State media has dismissed the announcement as inconsistent with reality, insisting the strait would remain under Iranian management.

0: In an effort to keep it cool, tens of thousands of people have been evacuated from their homes southeast of Los Angeles, and a state of emergency has been declared for Orange County. The New South Wales Faith Affairs Council says one act of kindness campaign following the Bondi terrorist attack last year has had thousands of people taking part online. The state government's asked people of all faiths and communities to come together after the December the 14th attack at a Jewish festival that killed 15 people. The ongoing One Mitzvah for Bondi campaign follows the Jewish tradition of kindness and compassion during difficult times. Faith Council Deputy Chair Monica Shahood says much interfaith work has gone on since the attack.
1: The New South Wales Faith Affairs Council encouraged everyone to take part in the One Mitzvah for Bondi campaign to spread warmth and kindness to our fellow Australians. About 3,000 people have submitted a mitzvah so far.
0: Four hikers have been found safe and well after a search and rescue operation in far north Queensland. The four teenage boys called police after they became stranded in bushland between Redlinch and Canimbla in Cairns on Friday afternoon. Police commenced a search that evening, but their efforts were unsuccessful. The hikers were later able to signal police helicopters, allowing officers and SES volunteers to locate them yesterday. They were winched to safety and no injuries have been reported. The NRMA says meaningful diesel price relief in Canberra will only come when the war in the Middle East ends. The ACCC's latest fuel price monitoring report shows diesel is averaging almost $2.60 per litre in Canberra, more than 25 cents a litre more expensive than other capital cities. NRMA spokesman Peter Khoury says the reason's unclear, but he hopes to see a significant drop.
2: The only way that's going to end is if the war ends and they reopen the Strait of Hormuz and open it permanently. So we need that to happen to get real relief at the Bowser in Canberra because, as I said, it's Canberra diesel prices are way too high.
0: Businesses on South Australia's York Peninsula say it's taken far too long for SA Power Networks to start fixing the issues that were causing ongoing blackouts in the area. This week, SA Power Networks announced it had spent up to $10 million to improve network reliability in regional areas and combat insulation pollution. Preliminary scoping has begun, with major works set to begin in July. Minlayton bakery owner Lisa Martin says their power is more reliable now, but they had to deal with regular outages for two summers in a row.
3: The first summer, We just dealt with it. We just did what we best we could. But I think the second summer, it was just very frustrating for me to think that

0: female coaches in their sport. Paralympian Hannah McDougall has rarely had female coaches across her nearly 30-year career in elite swimming, cycling and triathlon. She says she wants to see that change.
1: We've got a once-in-a-lifetime opportunity for Brisbane 2032 to really start using those games as a strong lever to create widespread community change for the better.
0: ABC News.
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2: Good morning, I'm Tamara Wern. It's great to have your company this Sunday, the 24th of May. Coming up, two people have reportedly been shot in an encounter with the Secret Service outside the White House. We'll bring you the latest from the ground. The world awaits with cautious optimism as the Trump administration announces a deal to end the war in Iran is on the verge of being signed. And we'll look at why France has banned Israel's security minister from entering its territory. Yes, we start with our breaking news from the US, and CNN is reporting that two people have been shot in an encounter with the Secret Service after reports of shots being fired near the White House. There is some uncertainty about whether that's one or two people, but CNN is reporting two people have been shot. Now, the incident occurred at 17th Street and Pennsylvania Avenue near the White House complex, according to a law enforcement official. FBI Director Kash Patel says federal agents are now on the scene supporting the Secret Service. The White House had been placed into lockdown, but that lockdown has now been lifted. CNN's chief law enforcement and intelligence analyst John Miller walks us through the latest information on what we know about how this incident unfolded.
4: Secret Service uniformed division agents, they're regularly on patrol in great numbers in that area immediately surrounding the White House. Here, shots fired. Respond to the sound of the shots fired. There's an individual, we are told, with a revolver who is firing shots outside the White House fence near the White House grounds. Those Secret Service officers put that over the radio. That generates a larger response. They confront this individual. Shots are exchanged or shots are fired at the individual with the gun. What we now know is that that individual, we are told, was taken down in that shooting. Cannot tell you his condition at this time. We also know that another individual was shot. What we cannot tell you is, was he shot in the crossfire between the gunman and Secret Service? Was he with the gunman? Was he shot by the gunman? All of that is going to take a little while to sort out. We know that a command post has been established at 17th Street Northwest and E. That is where the FBI is responding right now. We've heard from Director Kash Patel saying that their resources are en route. The FBI will take the investigation from a criminal standpoint into the assault on federal officers, the gunfight with the Secret Service. The Secret Service will work hand in hand with them right now, trying to figure out who is this individual. What or who was he shooting at? What was he doing near the White House? Does his motive have anything to do with the White House or the president? And as Jonathan Wackrow said, they will build a full threat assessment around that to determine, is this incident over, as it appears to be, or is there more to it? And they will pull those threads as they have in the past. I would take a minute to remind us that this is not long after the White House Correspondents' Dinner, which I think was April 25th, where shots were fired, again, Secret Service agents and the uniform division at a security checkpoint by an individual who was trying to get to the president, allegedly, by his own writing or the writings that authorities have attributed to him. And then again, I believe it was on May 4th, you had another individual, a guy from Midland, Texas, who was spotted by a Secret Service agent near the White House grounds, just as J.D. Vance's motorcade was going by. This individual was spotted with a gun. The Secret Service agent, who is part of what Jonathan Wackrow was just telling us about, those plainclothes people who blend into the background looking for these threats, called the uniform division in. As they confronted the male in the street, he drew the weapon and allegedly fired at them. They fired back. He has now been charged with assault on a federal officer.

0: officer. So what we have seen, along with this uptick of targeted violence and political violence that we're all familiar with, is an uptick of violence in and around the White House, the Secret Service, the president. And this is the latest incident. What we don't know right now is, was this an unrelated street shooting or was this something that had to do with the White House or the president? But that's what we have right now.
1: That was CNN's chief law enforcement and intelligence analyst, John Miller, telling us what is known so far about reports of shots being fired near the White House. Now, the White House was placed into lockdown. That lockdown has now been lifted. Now, there are some confusing reports about how many people might have been injured. CBS News is reporting that two people have been wounded, a suspect and possible bystander. They're citing law enforcement sources there, saying it appears a person shot at Secret Service agents unsuccessfully and the agents returned fire. Now, this is a moving situation and new information is coming to light every minute. We will bring you what we know live right here on ABC News Radio throughout the morning. Now we're going to head to China, where authorities there are still investigating a deadly coal mine explosion that has killed at least 82 people in Shaanxi province. As the BBC's Stephen McDonnell explains, the incident comes after years of safety improvements and upgrades in the industry.
2: Rescue teams have warned that the situation remains quite volatile. They're speaking about the toxic gases which have been present in the mine and still escaping from the mine, and warning that there could be a secondary accident, a sort of secondary emergency if the situation gets out of control. But lots of activity here over the last hour. I've had lots of ambulances coming down the road behind me. However, really, I think this will be thought of as a big headache for the government. I mean, they've worked so hard to clean up mining in this part of the world, and yet a disaster like this shows just how deadly that job is here.
3: Yes, because Stephen, in the past there have been sort of incidents, haven't there, at mines? What have they changed that should have avoided this kind of accident happening again?
2: Well, if you compare this region to, say, the early 2000s, you know, these mass disaster incidents were happening all the time. But then safety standards were made quite rigorous. And for a long time, we just haven't seen the level of carnage that we have seen here today. Illegal coal mines, for example, were closed down. That's been a big improvement. All sorts of best practice situations, calling on international groups to come and help. And yet, despite all of that, something as terrible as this incident which has happened here today shows that it remains a very dangerous job to be doing in Shaanxi province.
3: And I imagine a very worrying time for families who don't have news of people who might still be trapped in there.
2: Yeah, only a couple of people still unaccounted for is the good news, I suppose, if I could put it that way. More than 100 miners have gone to hospital. Hospital workers have been working frantically. I mean, some people remain in a critical condition, I should add, so they're very serious injuries. I suppose the emergency teams would say that it's good they could get here so quickly and remove around half of that underground workforce with enough time to keep them from harm, because when the incident first happened, and it's being described as a gas explosion, we're yet to get to the bottom of this, but when it first happened, more than 200 miners were underground, and you can imagine how much worse it could have been.
1: That's the BBC's Stephen McDonnell reporting from the site of a mine explosion that's killed at least 82 people in China's Shaanxi province. Now, France has banned Israel's far-right security minister, Itamar Ben-Gvir, from entering its territory. The French government says the ban on Ben-Gvir reflects growing anger around the world over Israel's treatment of detainees as a flotilla tried to deliver humanitarian aid to Gaza. Ben-Gvir was widely condemned for humiliating some of those held. Many of the campaigners claim they were mistreated by authorities in Israel. The Israeli government has not yet commented on the French decision. For more, here's Deutsche Welle's correspondent Anchel Vohra.
4: Well, quite serious allegations have come out, including of sexual assault. Now, I must here say that we have not managed to independently verify, but these allegations have indeed been reported. In addition, rights group that were present have said that at least three people were taken to a hospital and then later discharged, and that there are widespread allegations of serious injuries. These include broken ribs. Again, I must emphasize, DW hasn't managed to independently verify these. What I can tell you from my own experience as a conflict journalist is that the fact that the hands of these activists were tied behind their back looks pretty bad, because this is a stress position. When we receive training as conflict journalists, hostile environment training, we're informed that if you're kidnapped, then your hands could be tied like this in order to stress you out. It's quite difficult to stay in that position even for a 30 seconds or a minute. So the fact that these were activists, even if one is to take an unsympathetic view of their motives, it does seem a bit out of line.
5: And of course, this kind of treatment was showcased on social media. Now, France also wants EU sanctions on Ben-Gvir.

0: Not against the state of Israel, though. So what makes him such a controversial figure?
1: Well, he has been very provocative, hasn't he? He's the kind of things that he has been saying has really made him a troublemaker for Netanyahu government to quite a large extent. And in this case, even Netanyahu has, you know, distanced himself from his attitude, really, and how he treated the activists. However, here it's quite important to note that, you know, the EU could possibly impose these sanctions, or at least consider them. Let me not jump the gun, because France, Italy, even Spain, you know, have asked the EU to consider this. What that means is that the foreign affairs ministers who are to meet soon could actually consider imposing sanctions on Itamar Ben-Gvir if Germany would allow these to pass, because often, you know, Germany kind of blocks these sanctions against Israel, or has in the past, because it feels it has a special role to play here, because it has immense leverage and it wants to use it judiciously and sparingly even. But I wouldn't be surprised if the EU were to actually at least consider imposing sanctions on Ben-Gvir, precisely because he's been very controversial.
0: Mm-hmm. But as you mentioned, Germany's role there, for historical reasons, as we all know, it always finds it very difficult to criticize Israel for its actions there. But lately it has done so, and especially about this incident. It took a while, but eventually there was some, for Germans, certainly a strong kind of response. What do you make of that? Is that a shift in EU attitude towards Israel?
1: Well, certainly we've seen that, you know, a couple of weeks ago we saw that EU sanctions against West Bank settler organizations were also cleared. There is certainly a shift. And I think for a long time, you know, we've been talking about how the EU hasn't done enough to rein in Israel's military campaign in Gaza and elsewhere. But we have not paid enough attention to, or rather laid emphasis on, the fact that the EU still managed to continue to back a two-state solution, and that also happened with Germany's support. And that's quite an important achievement, really, because to what analysts tell us, that to quite a large extent, you know, the Israeli government was hoping that maybe that'll be a thing of the past, but EU's kind of drawn a line there. And yet there is a shift. The fact that there are sanctions against the settlers, the fact that France has actually banned a sitting minister from entering the country, I would say, is, you know, does represent a shift.
2: That's Deutsche Welle's correspondent Anchal Vohra speaking there to Monica Jones. You're listening to ABC News Radio. Good morning, I'm Tamara Wern. We're repeating that breaking news that two people have reportedly been wounded, a suspect and possible bystander, after shots were fired near the White House in Washington, D.C. At this early stage, it appears a person shot at Secret Service agents unsuccessfully and the agents returned fire. This has not been confirmed by the Secret Service at this stage. The White House was placed into lockdown after reports of gunfire had been heard outside the building. That lockdown has been lifted. Staying in the US, and a peace deal with Iran could be on the verge of being signed. Posting on social media, US President Donald Trump says an agreement with Iran has been largely negotiated and details will be announced soon. He said the deal would include the opening of the Strait of Hormuz. Yes, we'll keep you updated on any developments on that shooting that has occurred outside the White House in Washington, D.C., and also on the potential that a peace deal or a memorandum of understanding for peace with Iran could be signed today or in the coming days. So stay with us right here on ABC News Radio. Now, though, we're going to head to Africa, where the African Centres for Disease Control says 10 countries of the continent are at risk from the Ebola outbreak in the Democratic Republic of Congo. The head of Africa's health agency, Jean Kaseya, says there were already around 200 cases when the outbreak was declared last week, and he warns the virus could spread further in the DRC and across the region. The agency is now appealing for $300 million in emergency funding to contain contain the outbreak that has killed more than 170 people in eastern Congo. Uganda has also confirmed three new cases, bringing its total to five, and the World Health Organization

0: organisation has raised its risk assessment for the current outbreak to very high. US infectious diseases specialist and epidemiologist Dr. Celine Gounder says her country's departure from a number of international aid services has made this disease containment effort much more difficult.
1: So just a reminder that we have pulled out of the World Health Organization, the US has, and we did so when we still owed over $300 million in dues. So they are strapped in terms of resources to help respond, but they are not the boots on the ground response. And in fact, USAID was a huge part of the boots on the ground response, which in particular includes contact tracing. So identifying who was exposed on the ground in country and monitoring them for symptoms and getting them prompt treatment if they develop symptoms of Ebola. We don't have that contact tracing capacity right now. And currently, healthcare workers have only followed up on about 20% of the identified contacts, which means the spread is accelerating and we're not able to reach these folks.
2: Mm. And so right now we know, like Dr. Stafford, the American doctor, is being treated in Germany. You know, he's been treated with this, you know, monoclonal treatments, which is administered intravenously. But that also means it's too difficult to get to, the hardest to reach and the hardest hit. So what, if anything, you know, can assist, you know, some of these areas where perhaps they have not been able to receive the kind of aid they've been accustomed to? But what can, you know, help address the slowing of the spread?
1: Well, we don't actually know that the monoclonals are even going to help Dr. Stafford, because those are not specific to Bundibugyo, which is the specific species of Ebola virus that we're dealing with right now. We know it works for other species of Ebola, but not this one. So it's really a Hail Mary of sorts. It's not that we know it's going to work, but it is being able to provide supportive care. That is the key to managing people with Ebola. So it's fluids. It could be oral fluids or IV fluids. Very often, oral is what we try to emphasize in these settings, because you can hydrate many more people with limited healthcare worker capacity orally than you can using IVs. And then it's other measures, like treating other infections that come on top of the Ebola, and supporting them in terms of organ failure. It could be kidney failure, liver failure, and so on, that happens when you have a severe Ebola infection.
0: And that is infectious diseases specialist and epidemiologist Dr. Celine Gounder speaking with CNN's Frederica Whitfield. Now, just repeating some of that breaking news that's coming in this morning. There are reports two people have been wounded in a shooting near the White House, including a suspect and possible bystander. CBS News is reporting it appears a person allegedly shot at Secret Service agents unsuccessfully, and the agents returned fire. The White House was placed into lockdown after reports of that gunfire. That lockdown has now been lifted. FBI Director Kash Patel has posted on social media, FBI is on the scene and supporting Secret Service responding to shots fired near the White House grounds. He says we will update the public as soon as we are able. So that's FBI Director Kash Patel.
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0: And right now on ABC News Radio, it's time for us to get all the latest in the world of sport with Fraser Fyfe. Hi, Fraser.
8: Hi, Tamara. Well, Gold Coast has fallen to its ninth defeat of the NRL season after going down 12-10 to Manly in slippery conditions at Brookvale Oval. The 16th place Titans pushed the high-flying Sea Eagles for long periods, with Philip Sami and AJ Brimson crossing for second half tries. Gold Coast forward Bo Fermor has told ABC Sport that his side will take positives from the game.
9: There's been a lot to like about our footy for periods of games. We've just been letting ourselves down in little periods and letting teams kick away on us. So it was good to have a better all-round performance today. But again, we still didn't get the result, which is disappointing.
8: Meanwhile, the Dragons fell to an 11th consecutive defeat after going down 30-12 to the Warriors at Congra. Well, Port Adelaide AFL coach Josh Carr has lamented his side's lack of aggression in a 34-point loss to Carlton at Adelaide Oval. The Power trailed at every change to lose 13-14-92 to 8-10-58, and they remained 14th on the ladder. Carr says that he was particularly disappointed by his side's first half display, with Port kicking just three majors before the main break.
10: You know, we lacked aggression in our game, whether that's with the ball in hand or the way we defended, or just aggression in general. That first half wasn't what we expect.
8: And Melbourne will look to maintain its good run of form in the AFL when the Demons take on the injury-hit Western Bulldogs at Docklands Stadium. After winning four of their last five games, the Demons have made just one change, naming Caleb Windsor in place of Latrell Pickett. The Bulldogs have made five changes, which includes the return of James O'Donnell from a hamstring complaint. Before that, the Giants will host Brisbane in Sydney. Well, Auckland FC has become the first side from New Zealand to win the A-League Men's Soccer Championship with a 1-0 win over Sydney FC in the grand final in Auckland. After a scoreless first half, Cam Howison's deflected long-range strike put Auckland ahead in the 60th minute, with the Sky Blues unable to find an equaliser in the closing half hour. The Black Knights become just the third club in A-League history to win the championship after finishing the regular season outside of the top two. Australian Josh Inglis has made 72 in Lucknow's 7-wicket loss to Punjab in cricket's Indian Premier League. Inglis's score helped propel the Super Giants to a total of 6 for 196, which the Kings surpassed with two overs to spare. Meanwhile, fellow Aussie Cooper Connolly managed 18 runs off 10 balls for Punjab in the winning effort. Their victory snaps a run of six straight losses and moves the team up to fourth on the table. Leading athletes are calling for more investment and support for female coaches to create more inclusive environments for women's sport. With more, here's Amanda Shalala.
11: ABC's Women's Sport Survey found 68% of respondents believe there aren't enough female coaches in their sport. Many told us that has negatively impacted their career, including elite para-athlete Hannah McDougall. She says women need to be supported in leadership roles.
12: If you have a coach who's female and has an impairment, they're probably going to make different decisions in the way that they coach you, the language that you use.
11: McDougall hopes changes can be made in the lead up to the Brisbane 2032 Olympics and Paralympics.
8: The Melbourne Mavericks have boosted their chances of a Super Netball finals appearance with a 63-53 victory over the Sunshine Coast Lightning at John Cain Arena. Wing attack Maddie Hay made 33 assists and teammate Shimona Nelson scored 56 goals as the Mavericks rose to third on the ladder. The defeat dented the fifth place Lightning's hopes of a finals appearance. Meanwhile, the Adelaide Thunderbirds notched their biggest league win, thrashing the Giants 70-37 in Sydney. And finally, Mercedes driver George Russell has won the Formula One sprint race in Canada following a clash with teammate Kimi Antonelli. The pair locked horns in the battle for the lead on multiple occasions before Antonelli went off the track and proceeded to complain about Russell over the team radio. The Italian eventually finished third behind Russell and McLaren driver Lando Norris, with Australian Oscar Piastri finishing in fourth. Meanwhile, we also had qualifying as well. Earlier this morning, Russell will start from pole position for the main race ahead of his teammate Kimi Antonelli. McLaren duo Lando Norris and Oscar Piastri, they'll be starting from third and fourth respectively. Tamara?
0: Fraser, thank you so much. That's Fraser 5. You're listening to ABC News Radio. We're coming up to 10 o'clock Eastern Time, 9:30 in the centre and 8 o'clock in the west. It's time for us now to have a look at the weather all around the nation's capital cities. Starting in Brisbane, it'll be wet, a shower or two, a top of 25 degrees. In Sydney, also showers in store, a top of 22. In the nation's capital, cloudy for you, 18 will be your maximum. In Melbourne, you're also heading for a top of 18. Showers will be increasing throughout the day. In Hobart, a top of 18 for you also, partly cloudy. Adelaide also heading for 18 and showers. Perth, mostly sunny, 21. Darwin, 31 and partly cloudy. That's it from me today. Thank you so much for your company. Dijana Damjanovic will be with you after the news.

Good morning, Carrie Worthington with ABC News. Officials in the US say a gunman's approached a checkpoint near the White House and opened fire. Police say the suspect has been, quote, taken down and is in hospital. They say the scene's now contained and no officers were injured. The shooting saw the White House temporarily placed into lockdown, with nearby journalists ushered inside and locked in the media briefing room. US President Donald Trump was inside at the time. Iran's dismissing President Trump's claim that a peace deal that would open the Strait of Hormuz